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6: See, I think we've been waiting for a revival where everybody's in, so it doesn't require us to stand out. 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It won't require anything of us except to kind of swim along in the stream and go, oh, me too. 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Even when Jesus was here, very polarizing, people happy, people being blessed, people experiencing God, people are very angry, very condemning. On multiple occasions, it says they sent people to try to entrap Jesus. 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
5: 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We're so glad you're here to listen. 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
6: Our topic is a continuation of a study we've been doing, Angels, Demons, and You. They exist. Angels and demons is a theoretical discussion, isn't particularly interesting to me. Angels, demons, and you, that intrigues me. I assure you that today, spiritual forces have impacted your life already. Amen. Doesn't require consciousness on your part for that to be true any more than you have to be conscious of a virus or a bacteria. We have ignored this for far too long to our own detriment, and I believe God is awakening us to a new season. In this session, I want to talk about good and evil on display. I think what's most important to understand with that is when good and evil are on display, you have a choice to make. And to make no choice is to make a choice. And we happen to live in a time where good and evil are being very clearly presented. The middle's in trouble. The gray area has really almost completely disappeared. We created this kind of new class of neutral. You know, it's not good or bad, it's kind of gray. I think that's really kind of evaporated, like a morning mist in Tennessee when the sun comes up. And good and evil are on display, and we have a choice to be made. The reality of spiritual forces and their influence upon our lives is plainly presented in Scripture. It's not a subtext. It is the story, the opening words of the Bible is, in the beginning, God created the heavens and the earth. A spiritual force gave rise to the matter of this world and the universe that we know. We, those of us in the church, have drifted far from the biblical presentation of our world. We have been deeply, so deeply influenced by the secular ideas that the result in the church, and I've spent my adult life in the church, my professional life in the church, we've adopted an easy believism, which for the most part has removed scriptural authority. We judge scripture instead of allowing scripture to judge us. We've removed scriptural authority and personal service to our King. We've replaced it with personal salvation. I'm saved, therefore I'm not going to serve anybody but me. It's a false gospel. Spiritual forces are influencing our life on a daily basis. And with that statement, I have a question. Do you have a plan for cooperating with God and for resisting evil? If not, you're just careening through life. Jesus, when he taught us to pray, included this in the prayer, lead us not into temptation, but deliver us from evil. When our Lord began to teach us to pray, he opened, I believe every sentence in that prayer is really a file drawer of a whole type of prayer. And he introduced this idea that we have to address evil and the temptation it brings and the destruction that it represents. I believe we've reached a pivot point in our journey. God has raised up voices for truth. And from my perspective, he's doing it from the most unlikely places. Now we have to choose if we will align ourselves with the values of Scripture or if we will remain silent. And understand this, to remain silent is to side with evil. We have a choice to make. There's a struggle underway. Are you watching? In my opinion, we're engaged in a conflict that's analogous to a couple of other points in American history. One would have been the American Revolution, and the other was the Civil War. I'm not suggesting we're on the precipice of taking up arms, but I am suggesting to you that this season will prove to be as definitive in the future for ourselves and our families and their families after them as those two critical periods have proven to be. There's a great divide right now in our nation, and it's initiated not by politics or economics or race or gender. That divide has been initiated by worldview. And it's so polarizing that negotiations really aren't reasonable. Jesus didn't call us to be unified with darkness. He said light and darkness don't have anything in common. He said, I didn't come to bring unity, I came to bring division. And if you think you can be united with evil as an expression of godliness, you're deceived. You don't have to be angry or belligerent. You certainly don't need to be violent. But folks, we've been compromising for far too long. We've compromised ourselves almost out the door. So I have some questions. Are you engaged or are you complaining? Do you know with whom you are aligned? Is it clear to the people who know you know with whom you're aligned? How do you understand what is happening? Do you imagine it to be a political struggle, a debate about economic resources? Is it primarily a racial conflict? Is it about national sovereignty? How do you understand? Maybe even more germane, do you even care? I find a prevailing attitude to be, they just like the tension to dissipate. And if they could ask for one more thing, could the price of eggs and gasoline go down, please? I just want to stay focused on my personal agenda. I'm confident that I'm born again, that I've entered into the kingdom of God, that I've been saved, and the rest of that stuff, I just don't want to engage. Well, how you answer these questions is very important, not just for your journey through time, but for your eternity. Honoring God and cooperating with Him provides the best possible outcome for human beings in our world. That's not a statement that will get much support amongst the conventional wisdom of this generation. I want to say it again, that honoring God and cooperating with Him provides the best possible outcome for a human being in this world. If you're doing the daily Bible reading with us, and if you're not, why not? What exactly? Never mind. I've said that enough. Join us. At the moment, we're in the Gospel of John, and the study today really comes from that daily reading. It wasn't my plan. I'd written another lesson. But as I was doing the reading this week, it just seemed too important to walk past it. In John's Gospel, there's a tremendous tension. If you kind of step into the narrative, when I read the pages like that, I try to imagine I'm in the crowd. I'll put myself in different positions. I'll say, you know, if I was a Pharisee, how would I respond to that? If I was one of the chief priests, what would I think about this? If I was one of the disciples that Jesus recruited, what would my comment be? So I kind of get up and move around different chairs. I'll freeze the scene and move to another chair, and then I'll hit play again. By the time I've walked through John's gospel, there was something alive about it that I think is relevant and very analogous to our season. And I'll start with the very prevalence of demonic opposition. I don't think there's another way to understand what's happening. It can't fully be explained in terms of politics or power. Other explanations are just insufficient. The Jewish people are waiting for a Messiah. Jesus fulfills dozens of prophecies, not one or two, dozens and dozens of prophecies. He's performing miracles of a magnitude that until this day, we'll talk about something being of biblical proportion if it's beyond the imagination. He's walking on the water and turning water into wine and raising the dead and opening the eyes of people born blind. No parallels. And there are many people who believe and follow, and yet there is stubborn, unrelenting hatred. Why would you hate on somebody that's opening the eyes of people who were born blind? It's irrational. When you see something that's irrational and illogical and so destructive, understand beneath that is something demonic, an evil spiritual force. It isn't just political or economic. You find in the gospel, there's no willingness to negotiate. There's no search for common ground. We have to shut this down, they say, over and over again. Sounds a great deal like the world we live in. It's irrational. Why would we offer up our children as sacrifices before they ever draw a breath and call it choice? Why would we mutilate our teenagers without parental approval and call it enlightenment? It's demonic. And we're reluctant to use our voices, but we're not unique. Wait till we look at John. In John chapter 7, Jesus speaks very plainly about another dimension. And when I talk about angels, demons, and you, we've got to cross over. We live so fully engaged in this world that's defined by our five senses that we've almost totally denied the existence of a spiritual world. In the church. Oh, we'll talk about it in the first century. It's somehow unique to their worldview, but we're more sophisticated now. Oh, more sophisticated than Jesus, are we? More sophisticated than God, the creator of heaven and earth. You'll believe in a big bang where something came from nothing, but you won't believe in God. It's demonic. And those demonic forces are still present in our world. Jesus clearly talks about being sent from somewhere else by someone who's there. He said, I came into this world sent by my Father. He talks about this world as if it's a destination on a cruise. I'm from another realm, he says. I'm the king of a kingdom, but not of this world, he says.
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5: 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Now, let's get back to Pastor Allen with his message called Angels, Demons, and You, Good and Evil on Display. 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
6: The chief priests want Jesus arrested. It's a demonic response. He is their Messiah. You can give me these shallow explanations that it was about power and economics. But that's really not adequate. The hatred they demonstrate. In the same scene, we'll see it repeatedly. There are people who believe and people who demand his arrest. I want us to be sure we see that because we're living in a very similar time. There's a parallel. We live in a time where within the churches, there are people who go, that's godly, and there are other people who go, that's evil. You got to choose. You better understand which spirit is influencing you. There's a lot of things being pushed as biblical that have nothing to do with the biblical worldview. But people who have significant credentials, you better know your Bible. That's why reading the Bible is so important. John chapter 7 and verse 28. We're just going to walk through the gospel together. Jesus, still teaching in the temple courts, cried out. The language is important. He's crying out. There's a desperate tone to it. Yes, you know me and you know where I'm from, but I'm not here on my own. He who sent me is true, but you don't know him. I know him because I am from him and he sent me. Again, Jesus is having a dimensional conversation with them. It's going past most of them. These are the covenant people of God he's talking to. These aren't, if we used it in a contemporary setting, he's talking to church folks. People that have taught Sunday school classes and they volunteered, they're fully engaged. This particular group of people keep the kosher rules. They keep all the right holidays, Passover and Sukkot, and they support the temple in Jerusalem, and they're used to the daily sacrifices. They know all the stuff, just like a fully engaged church person would today. But they can't see what God is doing right in front of them. Is it possible? Is it possible God could do something and we could miss it? If your answer is no, you're already deceived. If you're not on a regular basis saying, God, help me to see, give me an understanding heart, we're lost. The evidence of our light being dim is all around us. Verse 29, Jesus said, I know him because I am from him and he sent me. And at this, they tried to what? Seize him. They wanted to arrest him. They're so angered by what he just said. But no one laid a hand on him because his time had not yet come. That's an interesting... See, John's writing this after the fact. This isn't a video loop. You're not watching it in real time. John writes it down after the fact and he puts in what he's come to understand. It's an insertion into the narrative. And he said they wanted to seize him, but they couldn't because his time had not yet come. There's a time when they came to seize him and John was there in the garden. They came to get Jesus. And to the disciples' amazement, this time they took him away. Remember what it says? That when they came to arrest him and Jesus turned and spoke to him, the guards that came were knocked backwards to the ground. Yeah. You can kind of see the knowing looks amongst the disciples. Yeah, this isn't going to work well for them. Until they took Jesus away in chains. It's a bigger shock because they've seen him time after time when it wasn't yet his time. And so the powers of this age didn't have the authority over him. Look at the next verse. No one laid a hand on him because his time had not yet come. Still, many in the crowd put their faith in him. They said, when the Messiah comes, will he do more miraculous signs than this man? And the Pharisees heard the crowd whispering such things about him. And the chief priests and the Pharisees sent temple guards to arrest him. There's some in the crowd going, certainly looks legitimate to me. It's important. I think this is good stuff. And there's others saying it couldn't be good stuff. We're with the power brokers. There's a lot of division. Some want to arrest him. Some want to follow him. Even in Jesus' day, folks, why do we think the spiritual conflict will lessen as we approach the end of the age? The Bible tells us just the opposite, that it will intensify. There'll be greater division. You'll have to know the truth. You'll have to know the truth. You know, the introduction of AI is making the manipulation of communication much, much easier. It's harder to know what's authentic and what is not. The same is true with the truth. John chapter 10, Jesus again, don't believe me unless I do what my Father does. But if I do it, even though you don't believe me, believe the miracles that you may know and understand that the Father is in me and I in the Father. He said, listen, if you don't believe me, look at the evidence. He said, something's happening that you can't do. There's something working on my behalf. In verse 39, and again, they tried to seize him, but he escaped their grasp. Then Jesus went back across the Jordan to the place where John had been baptizing in early days. And here he stayed, and many people came to him, and they said, though John never performed a miraculous sign, all that John said about this man was true. And in that place, many believed in Jesus. Many want to arrest him, many powerful people, but there are many who believe in him. See, I think we've been waiting for a revival where everybody's in, so it doesn't require us to stand out. We're praying for this awakening where everybody, all of our friends and our peers and everybody that goes to a church and everybody we've ever known, they're all going, oh, yeah, I love Jesus. Because he won't require anything of us except to kind of swim along in the stream and go, ooh, me too. That's really not what the Bible shows us. Even when Jesus was here, very polarizing. People happy, people being blessed, people experiencing God, people are very angry, very condemning. On multiple occasions, it says they sent people to try to entrap Jesus. Gee, that sounds contemporary. Can you find something about it we can accuse him for? Go search through his background. Do a deep dive into his background. What can we accuse him of? Very much like what we're watching. I would submit to you that there are miraculous signs happening all around us of biblical proportion. But it doesn't remove us from the struggle, and it doesn't mean we always get easy solutions. And the fact that one person experienced a miracle doesn't mean we all get one. The man who was born blind and was healed in Jerusalem, I promise you there were other blind people in Jerusalem. When Jesus walked up to the pools of Bethesda and he healed the man that had been 38 years sick, he didn't heal everybody at the pool. He walked away. There's miracles happening around today. If we will believe it, if we'll open our hearts amongst us, our little congregation, our little community of believers. We showed you a clip from a podcast. We post one every Friday. I've come to really enjoy those conversations. We are interviewing people for whom God is doing remarkable things. I sat down a few weeks ago with two brothers. They're twins. One of them, he'd taken his brother to the doctor for a simple procedure. And before he got to the doctor's office, he collapsed. His heart quit. And it took way too long to get him resuscitated. Almost a half an hour. They said they managed to get his heart going again, but I was there by that time when the doctor came in and said he was gone too long. We're going to keep him sedated for a while. We don't know what the outcome will be, but I don't want to give you any reason for hope. When they woke him up 4 days later, this is in the words of his brother. Well, he's as normal as he's ever been. He did. They woke him up. They asked him a question. He answered the question like a smart aleck, and his brother said, he's fine. Let us go home. They hand out bulletins in the church. You walk by Lazarus every week. And people go, well, I don't believe in miracles. Well, I can introduce you to one. I can introduce you to several. We did a podcast a few weeks ago with Brad Arnold. He's the lead singer of Three Doors Down. Do you know them? Some of you do. You just don't want to admit it in church. It's a rock band. He was one of the founding members. He's been with them a long time. A lot of success. A lot of success. He said, we achieved everything I could imagine, really professionally. He said, but I was in a desperate place. He was on tour. He tells it in the podcast. He said, we were on tour in Japan. And he said, I really came to the end of myself. He said, I wasn't sure there was a reason to go on anymore. And he said, I tried to find somebody back in the States that would talk to me. And he said, nobody was answering my call. But he said, Charlie Daniels answered. No, and this is what he said. He said, Brad, do you love your wife? And he said, I do. And he said, then why are you killing your husband? He was an addict with all sorts of problems. He said, you need to get home, get your life straight, get your faith in its place. And he did. He's had a remarkable transformation in his life. You know what he's doing now in his concerts? I watched a clip, Madison Square Garden, filled with people to hear Three Doors Down. I mean, that's not usually like the audience that wants to hear from the gospel. And he stopped and in the most humble, gentle way, told them about his faith. We say we can't take Jesus to work with us, and he's taking him to concerts. I interviewed Granger Smith in one of those podcasts. Churched, country musician, platinum albums, a lot of success, and tragedy struck. Their young child drowned. And he said, my wife, we did everything we were supposed to do. He said, I read the books, I went to the seminars. We began to rebuild our lives. We had two other children. He said, it looked like we were churched. I went to church. He said, I would have told you I was a Christian. He said, I was back doing concerts, and I forget which state he was in. And he said, after the concert, he something so dark, he struggled to find the words. He finally said, it was just something evil. He said, I was at the bottom of a black place. They said, the only thing I could think of was I didn't need to live anymore. And I remembered my mom saying, Jesus, help me. He said, I was on my knees in the floor of the bus, and he said, Jesus, help me. And he said, my mind cleared. Miracles are happening all around us, folks. All the time. I sat with Dr. Carol Swain just a few days ago. She was born into horrible poverty. I think it was one of 12 children, big family, lots of kids. She was married as a teenager, had lots of children very quickly, dropped out of school. No momentum in her life, no hope, no future, no chance. She's earned multiple graduate degrees. She was a tenured faculty member at Princeton and Vanderbilt. She's a leading voice in our nation for education from a godly worldview, a godly perspective. Only God can do that with the human life. Now, we've got a choice to make. Are we going to believe in angels and demons and that they affect us?
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4: 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You know, it's okay to come back to the same prayer that you have, well, often. Hey, I am Katie Evans, and I have in the past written down a prayer and prayed that same prayer repeatedly, and that's okay. If you have a more specific prayer request, I'd love for you to go to the station website and enter the keyword prayer like this person did. They didn't put a name, but they said, I wrote this prayer a couple weeks ago when I was struggling with comparing myself to others and just feeling stuck in this season of life. But after praying this prayer, God reminded me that I'm right where I'm meant to be and future blessings will come as long as I have faith in His plan while working to move forward and glorify God in all that I do. I think this prayer is especially helpful for young adults trying to figure it all out. And they put smiley face. They put one in there. But it says, Dear Lord, sometimes I wonder if I'm behind or missing something, but you remind me that I'm right where you want me to be. 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I choose faith over comparison and trust that you're still writing a good story for my life. 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
3: 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I can't imagine having written something and find a more appropriate time for it to be received. In this day and age when anti-Semitism seems to be on the rise, it's important for us as followers of Christ and students of the Word of God to know what God's position is on this issue, and he makes it very clear. I've combined a lot of these passages and condensed them and brought them into chapter format. And this book, which is about 100-plus pages, will help you understand what our response should be to the nation of Israel in this day when so much pressure is being placed upon them. I hope you'll read it, because there is a Christian position on this, and we need to know what it is. This book is yours for the asking when you send your gift to Turning Point during the month of August. As you know, this is a vacation month, and so we need you all to stay with us during this time and help us stay strong as we share the Word of God to people around the world. Here is part one of Power Up Your Personal Relationships, Personal Friendships from the Book of Proverbs.
4: You know, there are many Christians that you meet from time to time who say, I don't really need friends, I have the Lord. I've heard that. And when you get to know them, you know why they don't have any friends. But how many of you know that God does his best work through other people, and that he does his best loving through people, that God put us on this earth, and then he put us together on this earth so that we could express love and friendship one to another. And life is so difficult that we all need friends, don't we? And you show me a person who says he doesn't need a friend or she doesn't need a friend, and I'll show you a person who is proud and arrogant and soon headed for a fall. Because all of us have tremendous needs in our lives for friendship. And even now as I say that, some of you are thinking of the friends that you have in your life who are so special to you. Clara Null, who was a young single woman in Oklahoma City, described what she called one of the worst days in her life. She said the washing machine broke down, the telephone kept ringing, her head ached, the mail carrier brought a bill she didn't have any money to pay. Almost to the breaking point, she lifted her one-year-old into his high chair, leaned her head against the tray, and began to cry. Without a word, her son took his pacifier out of his mouth and stuck it into hers. How many of you have been there and done that? It's at a time like that that you need somebody who can be a friend. Now, friendship is a much misunderstood term. Someone said a friend is one in front of whom you can be your own true self. Someone else has said a friend is one who will make us do what we can when we are saying that we can't. There are so many definitions of friendships. Ralph Waldo Emerson said, I do with my friends as I do with my books. I would have them where I could find them, but I seldom use them. Friends are not to be used. They're to be there when we need them. And someone else has written that friendship is the only thing in the world concerning the usefulness of which all mankind is agreed. When I talk about friends, what do I mean? There are, frankly, four different levels of friends that you need to know about. First of all, there are contact friends. People you meet in your daily life. People that you pass. The acquaintances. The people that you know. The people that you say hello to. You might say of them, they're my friends, but they're basically just contact friends, people that you meet from time to time, but you don't know them and they don't really know you. Then there are casual friends, people who have common interests with you, people who like the same things you like,

0: People who you can talk about certain subjects with and know that you're in agreement. Maybe they're Democrats and you're a Democrat. Maybe they're Republicans and you're Republicans. I guarantee you're having lots of conversation with your friends these days. And then there are people you might call close friends. Those with whom you share common goals. Maybe it's your partner in business, your neighbor at home, someone you sit with at church, someone you feel close to. But the kind of friendship that I want to talk about from the book of Proverbs is not any of the three that I have mentioned, but rather I want to talk about committed friends. A person who cares enough about you to confront you when you're wrong. One who stays with you in the thick and the thin. If you have one friend like that, you are blessed indeed. And you ought to count it all joy that God has given you one somebody like that. If you have two, you are the richest of all people. Because friends like that are a rare commodity in today's busy, impersonal world. And you need to choose your friends carefully. Because if you want a friend who's going to be committed to you, you want to make sure you get the right one. That's why the book of Proverbs says in Proverbs 12:26, the righteous should choose his friends carefully, for the way of the wicked leads them astray. The NIV translates that word this way, a righteous man is cautious in friendship, but the way of the wicked leads him astray. The Living Bible says it this way, the good man asks advice from friends, the wicked plunges ahead and falls. Cannot always choose your vocation or your surroundings in the world, but you can choose your friends. You have the right to do that, and you have the responsibility to do that. The philosopher Antisthenes used to wonder that men would examine carefully an earthen vessel which they were about to buy for just a few cents to see whether there were any cracks or flaws in the vessel. And yet those same men, he said, would exercise absolutely no thought or care in the choice of their friends. We oftentimes allow friendship to happen to us instead of taking the initiative to find friends who can be faithful. In the book of Proverbs, the word friend, companion, neighbor are sometimes a translation of the same Old Testament word. And in the 27th chapter of the book of Proverbs, by implication or by statements that connect with other proverbs, we can discover five different kinds of friendships. The first kind of friend that you're going to meet in the book of Proverbs chapter 27 is a foolish friend. You know, it's possible to have foolish friends. And Proverbs chapter 27 and verse 3 says this, a stone is heavy and sand is weighty, but a fool's wrath is heavier than both of them. Now remember, the book of Proverbs is a very visual book, so when you read these Proverbs, try to think in your mind the picture that they're painting. Verse 22 says, though you grind a fool in mortar with a pestle along with crushed grain, yet his foolishness will still not depart from him. What that's saying in so many words in today's vernacular, you can beat him to a pulp and he'll still be foolish. Back in Proverbs chapter 1 and verse 7, it says, the fear of the Lord is the beginning of knowledge, but fools despise wisdom and instruction. The Bible says you can end up, if you're not careful, with friendships that you have forged with foolish people. Proverbs 1:32 says, for the turning away of the simple will slay them, and the complacency of fools will destroy them. And Proverbs 22:3 says, a prudent man foresees evil and hides himself, but the simple or the fool passes on and is punished. According to Proverbs, a man is a fool who is naive and without convictions and gullible. We're not talking here about a person who is without intellect. A fool in the book of Proverbs is a rebellious person, a person who neglects the counsel that's given to him by those who care for him. The rebellious fool believes every word, but the prudent or the wise man considers his steps. Fools lack discipline and have little discernment. Fools are naive. A fool is somebody who just believes anything. And you don't want to have friendships with the foolish, because you will end up just like them. Proverbs 13:20 is the key verse in this point. Listen carefully. He who walks with wise men will be wise, but the companion or the friend of fools will be destroyed. I cannot emphasize this enough, that the choice you make of your friendships will be so much the determination of your life. That if you choose bad friends, they will have bad influence on you. The peer pressures that young people face when they're drawn in to the kinds of things that friendships can do to them if they're wrong. We could write a book about those stories. They're sad indeed. Business alliances are the same when we grow into adulthood. If we're not careful, we end up forging alliances with people who do not share the same goals that we have and will take us in the wrong direction. Now, the Bible is not saying that we should have no friends who are outside of the faith. That is isolationism. And for so long, fundamentalists and separatists have said, if you're a Christian, you should only have Christian friends. My goodness, how are we going to win the world if we don't have friendships with those in the world? I'm not talking here about casual friendships or contact friendships. I'm talking here about committed friendships. You don't want to forge a committed friendship with somebody who doesn't embrace your values and your God. Because if you are not careful, that committed friendship will cause you to move from your commitment to the greatest friend you ever had in your life, the Lord Jesus Himself. I think this is what James was trying to get across in his epistle in the 4th chapter when he said, do you not know that friendship with the world is enmity with God? Whoever therefore wants to be a friend of the world makes himself an enemy of God. It's a good reminder that it is possible to have foolish friendships that can lead you astray. A preacher of another generation logged this story in one of his books. He said, I frequently go down to the penitentiary to visit a man who was serving a life term. This is how it happened. He had not been long in this country. He was from another country. One evening, he went out with a group of men who had invited him to accompany them. The first thing he knew, they were robbing a store. In the shooting which ensued, the woman was fatally wounded. Sometime afterward, the young man, who did not even know that a murder had been committed and who actually had nothing to do with it, was picked up and interrogated by the police, whom he told frankly that he had been out that night with a group of men. He was tried and sentenced to life in prison for murder, and legally so, as he was in the company of those who had committed the crime. It was just one night of thoughtless, careless friendship. And it ruined his life. I don't want to make this bigger than it is, but I do want to tell you that your choice of friends is critical according to the Word of God. Somebody said, well, I want to forge a relationship with them and I will influence them my way. It almost always is a two-way influence. Sometimes I hear unknowing young people, Christian young people, I'm sad to say, tell me that they're planning to forge the most intimate of friendships, a marriage with somebody who's not a believer, with the excuse that they'll win them after the marriage. And I can tell you, if you want to study the statistics on that one, you will not do it. Because most people are on their best behavior before marriage, and then after marriage comes, they settle into their old patterns. Foolish friends. Let me talk for a moment about faithful friends. For here in this same passage of Scripture, in the 6th verse of the 27th chapter, we read, faithful are the wounds of a friend, but the kisses of an enemy are deceitful. Now, let's take the last part of that verse and understand what it says so that we can understand the first part of it. The last part of the verse says, the kisses of an enemy are deceitful. And if you have your Bibles open to the 27th chapter, if you'll go back into Proverbs chapter 26, beginning at the 23rd verse, you will find a little commentary on that section of chapter 27, verse 6. In verse 23, it says this. Listen to this. Fervent lips with a wicked heart are like earthenware covered with silver dross. He who hates disguises it with his lips and lays open deceit within himself. When he speaks kindly, do not believe him, for there are seven abominations in his heart. Now, I want you to get the picture that the writer of Proverbs paints with his little word picture. He says that fervent lips with a wicked heart are like an earthen jar covered with silver, a silver-covered earthen jar. In other words, what you see on the outside is what's not on the inside. These people are fervent in their friendship words, in their flattering tongue, but in their heart there is deceit. In fact, it says in this chapter, there are seven abominations in their heart. You can't always tell a friend by their friendliness, can you? Do you know that some people are born strokers? By that I mean, they can't help it. They just have to stroke you every time they see you. You're the most wonderful person in the world. That's the most wonderful message I've ever heard. You're the greatest preacher who ever lived. And I'm thinking, where have these people been? I mean, it's wonderful to be complimented, and we always appreciate reinforcement in the areas where we serve and what we do. But when a person is overwhelmed in that regard, when he continues with that over and over again, sometimes you have to stop and ask, what's that person up to? What's really going on in their heart? You know, when a person is your true friend, just a word will do. But if they have another agenda, sometimes it is in the multiplication of words that you become suspicious. And the writer of Proverbs says we have every right to do that, because there is a kind of friend who is faithless, who will say one thing with his lips, who will humor your fancies and flatter your pride, but down in their heart they have another agenda. Faithful friends do not try to force their personal opinions on the lives of others. They try to help in a biblical way, and you can always spot it if you watch for it. Romans 15:2 gives us a little definition of a faithful friend. Let each of us please his neighbor for his good, leading to edification, building up. Ephesians 4:2 says it this way, with all lowliness and gentleness, with long-suffering, bearing up one another in love. And Proverbs 9:8 adds this warning, do not correct a scoffer lest he hate you. Rebuke a wise man and he will love you. It's interesting that a faithful friend is a friend who doesn't always tell you what you want to hear. How many of you have a spouse like that? You bristle. And then you go away to think, why, there's no person in the whole world that loves me more than this woman. And why would she say that if she didn't love me enough to help me? When you're a young preacher, as I was once, be careful how you laugh. When you're a young preacher and you're just getting started, it's so easy to fall into the pitfalls of repeating phrases and sentences and doing things that you wish you wouldn't do, and you don't think about it, but after a while, when the emotion of the meeting is over and you have a chance to sit down, you're reminded by the one who loves you, you did it again. You did it again. And that's so helpful. It's wonderful to have a friend you trust to help you through those times, to rebuke you when you need to be rebuked in a kind way. If you have a friend like that, you are rich indeed. You have a faithful friend, according to the book of Proverbs. General Grant had a lawyer by the name of John A. Rawlins. He was closer to General Grant than any other man during the war. It was to Rawlins that Grant gave his pledge that he would abstain from intoxicating liquors which he'd had a problem with. And when he broke that pledge, Rawlins went to him and with great earnestness pleaded with him, for the sake of himself and for the sake of the great and holy cause of the nation, to refrain from strong drink. Faithful were the wounds of that friend. And today, if you go to Washington, in the front of the Capitol at Washington, there stands the magnificent monument of General Grant, sitting on his horse in characteristic pose and flanked on either side by stirring battle scenes. But at the other end of Pennsylvania Avenue, a little to the south of the avenue, is Rawlins Park. And there stands a very ordinary, commonplace statue of Rawlins. And whenever you stand before the great monument of Grant, there in front of the Capitol, think of the other monument and remember the faithful friend who kept Grant on his horse is down at the other end, unnoticed and unheralded. But he was the kind of friend who could say what needed to be said at the right time. One of the things that's happening in Christendom these days, and I believe it's a good thing, is the development of accountability groups. You know, it's so easy to just sail along in your life, not asking any questions and not answering any questions. Something happens to you when you have somebody that asks you the hard questions. You need somebody to ask you those questions, don't you? Somebody to ask you, to look you in the eye and say, are you walking with God? Are you living outwardly what you profess to live? Is it genuine in your heart? That's a faithful friend. My friend, if you don't have one, you need to choose one and get yourself in a situation where you're asking each other some hard questions. Then I want to give you a third kind of friend, and these are the kind we all want. These are fortifying friends. These are friends who come up alongside of you and just encourage you. And you need to have some of those folks too. Chapter 27, verse 9 says it this way. Listen to the imagery of this proverb. Ointment and perfume delight the heart, and the sweetness of a man's friend gives delight by hearty counsel. That's a wonderful proverb. Friendly suggestions are as pleasant as perfume, says the proverb writer. Genuine advice shows that a person really cares. Somebody who comes alongside of you with the right spirit and the right attitude and puts their arm around you and says, I want you to know, and they encourage you and they strengthen you and they help you. And you feel such ease with them, even though you're talking about difficult things. How many of you know it's not usually the message that's the issue, it's the delivery system that comes into play. Sometimes people can come and say things to you and their delivery system's all wrong. The package is all messed up. And what they're saying is true, but the way they say it is so harsh and sometimes sarcastic that you can't get your arms around the message because you can't get past the delivery system. And the writer of Proverbs says that when you bring hearty counsel, it should have the aroma of perfume to it. In other words, it should be a sweet and tender way of helping your friend get the message that's at the core and not all the wrappings around the outside. That's something you have to work at and develop even in a marriage, isn't it? Learning how to give the message and not let the messenger mess it all up.
1: Yeah. Well, we'll have more of this tomorrow here on Turning Point when we turn again to this subject of friendship. You know, I've been reminded recently of the wonderful, wonderful experience of having good friends. When I have been unable to do some of the things I normally have done in the past on my own, it's been my friends who've helped me. They've driven me around until I got my license back. They've taken me places that I needed to go but couldn't get there without them. We've had many meals together and lots of time in a car, and my friends are special. In fact, I don't know what I would have done this year without friendship. I hope you have some good friends. They're a blessing from God. Don't forget to get your copy of God's Heart for Israel, why it should have a place in your heart too. This book is our resource for the month, and it's yours for the asking for a gift of any size. Make your request today. Be sure and ask for the book when you send your gift. We'll see you tomorrow.
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3: 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Recently, I got some window cling. Hey, I am Katie Evan. Is it window cling or window clings? I did get more than one, so I guess it's window clings. I put it on the downstairs window just to kind of keep the sunlight out a little bit more as it is getting hotter and hotter, and I've got more to put on the windows upstairs. I didn't put the ones downstairs. My fiance came over and he kindly put them up. I'm going to do the ones upstairs. I might ask for his help, but he's taller than me. He can reach the tall windows. I'm just short. I always joke that I am a big, strong, independent woman unless my dad or my fiance is over, and then I'm like, can you help me, please? Not in like a weaponized way, but in just like, if I've got someone to help me, you know, it's okay. It has taken me a long time to realize it is okay to ask for help in the big things and in the little things. I don't have to do it all by myself, you know? So if you are like me and you are so like, I got this. It's okay to ask for help. And hey, if you're looking for some good window cling, I say do it. There's so many rainbows in my house now.
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7: With SRN News, I'm Keith Peters in Washington. The U.S. Supreme Court will review a Texas law requiring public schools to display the Ten Commandments, teeing up a potential new test of state-sponsored religious expression in classrooms. Posters featuring the Ten Commandments began going up almost a year ago in classrooms across Texas, which educates about 5.5 million students. An appeals court earlier this year cleared the way for Texas's law and one in Louisiana. U.S. kindergarten vaccination rates have declined again, with exemptions reaching a record high. Federal data released Monday show 4.2% of children are exempted from vaccine requirements, up from 3.6% the previous year. On Wall Street, the Dow down by 272 points, the S&P 500 lower by 40. More details at srnnews.com.
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10: We need the power of the Holy Spirit in our lives to overcome and to have victory in our lives. 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

0: Welcome to Somebody Loves You Radio, the Bible teaching ministry of Raul Reese in Diamond Bar, California. Raul will begin a new series today exploring the identity and work of the Holy Spirit. We'll begin with a look at the key roles of this third member of the Trinity. You'll see that while he can feel mysterious, the Holy Spirit is present and very much at work in the lives of believers. Today's study is titled The Introduction to the Holy Spirit. Here's Raul Reese.
1: And so when Jesus was there in chapter 14 of the Gospel of John, he's on his way to Jerusalem, and all of a sudden he begins to talk to them about his departure. And they, of course, started becoming pretty worried about that, because they're thinking, okay, Lord, if you're going to leave, that means that we're going to be left alone. And then what are we going to do? We need a leader. And so Jesus, in John 14, beginning with verse 15, he says, "If you love me, keep my commandments, and I will pray to the Father, and he shall give you another comforter, that he may abide with you forever. Even the Spirit of truth, whom the world cannot receive, because it seeth him not, neither knows him. But you know him, for he dwelleth with you and shall be in you. I will not leave you comfortless. I will come to you." Now, one of the most beautiful things about Jesus is his bringing comfort and assurance to them. Look, you're not going to be alone. I'm going to leave. And the Lord, in chapters 13 through 17 of John's gospel, it's the last week of Jesus on the earth. And so in chapter 13, 14, 15, 16, and 17, in that week period, he gives them an intense seminary study about himself and the Holy Spirit. He sits down with them and begins to share with them the importance of the Holy Spirit. And then look again in verse 26 of chapter 14. "But the Comforter, which is the Holy Ghost, whom the Father will send in my name, he shall teach you all things and bring all things to your remembrance." Notice what he says, "to your remembrance, whatsoever I have said unto you." Did you know that the Holy Spirit is the teacher? Let's say you just got saved, and you only read the Gospel of John, and you never read the whole Bible. Well, then the Holy Spirit, the only thing that he can bring to your remembrance is what? The Gospel of John, chapter 14. That's why we encourage people to read the whole Bible. It is so neat, because as you read the Bible, not only do you encourage yourself and the Lord, but God will give you the wisdom and the knowledge that you need to have. And so whenever you get caught up witnessing to somebody, or you're studying for a lesson, all of a sudden, man, the scriptures begin to click in your mind. That is those books and scriptures that you have read line upon line and precept upon precept. You see, the Holy Spirit keeps that memory, which is so cool. Now, it's interesting that the Holy Spirit here is called again the Comforter. The word parakletos in the Greek. Parakletos. Why? It means one, they will come alongside to do what? To assist you. That's what it means. One, they will come alongside to assist you. So when Jesus was here and he's talking to them, he says, "Look, you guys, I'm gonna leave. But when I leave, the Holy Spirit will come and he will become your assistant." That's why Paul the Apostle, in the book of 1 Corinthians chapter 3, 16, 17, and in chapter 6, 18 and 19, he says, "Know you not that you are the temple of the living God? And if any man defile the temple of God, God himself shall destroy that person." And when he talks about the temple of God in the book of 1 Corinthians 3:16, he's talking about the holiest of holies, which is your body now. Your body now has become the place where the Holy Spirit hangs out permanently. He lives there. And that's why whenever you lie, or whenever you do something that is wrong, or you watch something that is wrong, and immediately the Holy Spirit convicts you, but you're convicted, but you go ahead and you continue to hear it or to watch it, what happens to the Holy Spirit? Because he is a person, he becomes grieved. Paul said, do not grieve the Holy Spirit of God. Sin grieves the Holy Spirit of God. Bitterness grieves the Holy Spirit of God. Lying grieves the Holy Spirit of God. And the word grieve in the Greek means to bring pain to the personality of the Holy Spirit because he's a person. He cannot do his effective work when he's grieved. Pretty interesting. That's the Holy Spirit's power. One of the things that I recognize is that when you look at the church today, and I can share this with full confidence, that when we read the book of Acts, I don't know if you read it yet, but you need to read it. When you read the book of Acts, right before Jesus Christ actually ascended to heaven, the church didn't have really any power. That's why when Jesus Christ died on the cross and resurrected, he said, look, you guys, I want you to wait, what? For 10 days. When he resurrected, he was here for 40 days. And after 40 days, he went to heaven. But before he ascended, he said, look, you guys wait 10 more days. Don't go anywhere. Wait 10 more days. And I will send the Holy Spirit. And when he comes, he will baptize you with power. So you can be my witnesses where? In Jerusalem, in Judea, in Samaria, and to the uttermost parts of the world. The Holy Spirit's power. Peter, James, and John were totally different disciples that we find them in the book of John into the book of Acts. They're totally different people. Full of the power of the Holy Spirit. We find Peter in the Gospel of John denying the Lord Jesus Christ. In the book of Acts, we find Peter standing up in a time of persecution and proclaiming the Gospel of Jesus Christ with full power. That's the difference. Don't you remember in the book of Acts chapter 19, turn for a second there. Paul the apostle, he comes over to Ephesus. Look what he says. And it came to pass that while Apollos was at Corinth, Paul having passed through the upper coast, came to Ephesus, and finding certain disciples there, he said unto them, have you received the Holy Ghost since you believed? Now, when Paul came to Ephesus, it's like we can walk around here tonight and we can talk with a lot of you. And probably we could see a distinction in some of your lives where we could actually say, hey, have you heard of the Holy Spirit? You say, well, why would you say that? Because what Paul did here is he saw these 12 men that had been born again of the Holy Spirit, but they had not heard anything about the power of the Holy Spirit. There was a lack of power in their lives. They were dull. No power in their lives. So he's asking the question, have you guys heard of the Holy Spirit? Look what he says. And he said unto him, we have not so much as heard whether there be any Holy Spirit. You see? They hadn't been taught the full gospel yet. They only had the teachings of John the Baptist about Jesus. So they were pretty honest and said, you know what? No, we don't have any power. We don't even know who the Holy Spirit is. We've never been taught that. So what does Paul do? And Paul then said to them, John barely baptized you with the baptism of repentance, saying unto the people that they should believe on Jesus, which should come after him, and that is on Jesus Christ. And when they heard this, they were baptized in the name of the Lord Jesus Christ. And when Paul had laid hands on them, now notice that. Sometimes people receive the baptism of the Holy Spirit without laying of hands. And sometimes it's the point of contact, laying of hands. Where here we have the laying of hands on them, and what happened? Look what he says. And when Paul had laid hands upon them, the Holy Spirit came on them, and they spoke with tongues and prophesied. Notice that. Is that something weird? No, it's not anything weird. In this occasion here, because a lot of times people will say, well, you know, I have the Holy Spirit. And every believer has the Holy Spirit. He's with you before you're a child of God. He's in you when you become born again of the Holy Spirit. And then the appeal, the upon experience, is when the power of the Holy Spirit gives you the power and victory over sin daily in your lives. We need that. We need that every day of our lives.
0: 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Let's continue now with more of our introduction to the Holy Spirit.
1: And then at the same time, when the Holy Spirit comes upon you, there are certain times where people receive the baptism of the Holy Spirit and they will speak in tongues. But at the same time, many people don't speak in tongues. So you say, well, can you be baptized? Yes. Without speaking in tongues? Yes. Why? What's the evidence of a true baptism? Love. Without love, you can speak in tongues, you can prophesy, you can do anything, and you're what? It's empty words and empty songs. Love is the key to the Holy Spirit and to the baptism of the Holy Spirit. That's why Jesus was teaching them, look, you guys, I'm going to leave. But when I leave, I'm going to send the Paracletus, the one that will come alongside to assist you and to teach you and to lead you and to bring everything into your remembrance that I have told you. You see, that's the work of the Holy Spirit. Go back to John chapter 15. Look what else he says. John 15, beginning with verse 26. But when the Holy Spirit, when the Comforter is come, whom I, Jesus, will send unto you from the Father, even the Spirit of truth which proceeds from the Father, he shall testify of who? Of me, Jesus. Hey, you've heard Holy Spirit revival nights, and you've heard people give glory and honor to the Holy Spirit. We can't do that. The Holy Spirit glorifies who? Jesus Christ. Glorifies Jesus. We're not to glorify the Holy Spirit. We glorify Jesus. You see? He will glorify me, Jesus said. And yet there are so many times where people get emotional and they get into the Holy Spirit and become something like a mystic thing. And yet it's really open. Where God wants to move among us and God wants to pour himself upon us. And God desires to do a tremendous work in each one of our lives. And many of you might be struggling with drugs or alcohol or sexual things, whatever it is, or even evil thoughts or anger, whatever it may be. We need the power of the Holy Spirit in our lives to overcome and to have victory in our lives. For we walk not in the flesh, but we walk by the Holy Spirit every day. We want to be Spirit-filled every day of our lives. That's what Jesus desires. The Comforter will come and he'll be with you and he'll be in you and he'll teach you and he'll guide you. He'll lead you. He'll bring things to your remembrance. But then there's something else about the Holy Spirit in chapter 16, verse 7. Nevertheless, I tell you the truth. It is expedient for you that I go away. For if I go not away, notice what he says, the Comforter, the Holy Spirit, will not come unto you. He couldn't come. But if I depart, I, Jesus, will send him unto you. So they were waiting for Jesus to die so that the Holy Spirit could come. Yet here, look what he says, verse 8. And when he is come, he will reprove the world of sin and of righteousness and of judgment. Interesting. That when the Holy Spirit would come, he would be the reprover. You see, we're not the reprovers. We don't convict people. There's nobody that I can convert to the Lord Jesus Christ. I can share with them. I can talk to them about it, but there's no possible way that anybody can ever be saved unless it is the work of the Holy Spirit in the life of that person, as the Holy Spirit reproves that person. You notice what it said? He reproves what? Of sin. Why? Reproves the world of sin and of righteousness and of judgment. Here it is why. Number 9. Of sin, because they believe not on who? Jesus. Of sin, because they don't believe in Jesus. Of righteousness, because I go to my Father and you see me no more. Why? Because we believe by faith. And through faith, what do we have? Through faith, we become righteous through Jesus Christ. It's not my own righteousness. It's His righteousness that I have received. How? By believing by faith in Jesus Christ. And then check this out. Verse 11. And of judgment, because the prince of this world already is judged. Who's the prince of the world? Satan. Satan already has been judged. He already knows that he's going to the lake of fire. He already knows. He's lost the battle. That's why in the last days, Satan is going to become a great warrior against the world. Why? Because he knows that Jesus is coming again. And he wants to get as many people as he can, young and old, to go with him to hell. That's why we have so much evil today. So much evil, man. It's incredible. And look what else he says. Of judgment, because the prince of the world is a judge. I have yet many things to say unto you, but you cannot bear them now. However, when he, the Holy Spirit, the Spirit of truth is come, notice here it is, he will guide you into all truth, for he shall not speak of himself, but whatever he shall hear, that shall he speak, and he will show you even things to come. And what will he do? He will glorify Jesus Christ, and he shall receive of mine and shall show it unto you. Notice how great the work of the Holy Spirit before us. So what we need to do is we need to make a commitment to God. And how do we do that? Well, Jesus said it real simple in the Sermon on the Mount. He says, if you want to be a child of the kingdom, okay? If you want to be a child of the kingdom, what's the first thing you have to do? Turn to Matthew chapter 5, beginning with verse 1. This is a sermon on the mount. This is a sermon not to the multitudes, but to his disciples. And he's going to speak about kingdom things. Verse 1. And seeing the multitude, he went up into a mountain, and when he had sat down with his disciples, he came unto him. He opened his mouth, and he taught them, saying, oh, how happy are the poor in spirit, for theirs is the kingdom of heaven. The first beatitude is negative. Why? The first three are negative. Why? Because what he's talking about, he says, if you want to be a happy person, then first of all, you have to do what? He says, oh, how happy are the poor in spirit. It doesn't mean that you don't have money. Poor in spirit, it speaks poverty of spirit, which means what? Is there a true repentance in your heart? Are you really sorry for what you've done? Poverty of spirit. Emptying myself completely before the Lord. Because when you empty yourself before the Lord, what happens? He says this, when you empty yourself before Him, then what will He do? Then He can fill you with Himself. Secondly, look what He says in verse 4. Oh, how happy are they that mourn, for they shall be comforted. What is he talking about? Mourning. He's talking about mourning over your sin, that you're ashamed before God that you have sinned against him. It's not just, I repented and that's cool and there's no change of attitude. No, when there's truly a repentance, there's a mourning in my life. I feel bad. How could I have ever done that before the Lord? Then you can receive the true comfort of God in your life. Thirdly, he says, oh, how happy are who? The meek, for they shall inherit the earth. It means to be humbled. Meekness. Are we meek? Are we truly humble before the Lord? And then, verse 6, blessed are they which do hunger and thirst after righteousness. Notice what he says. The child of God, the kingdom child, does what? He hungers and thirsts after righteousness, how to do what's right. You see? And then what happens? And then you shall be filled. You'll be satisfied. You won't have to be seeking for alcohol and drugs and all these things, because Jesus will bring true satisfaction to your life when you really pour yourself out to Him. Hungering, thirsting. These are the attitudes that the Holy Spirit brings to the child of God as we are submissive to the Holy Spirit. Then we become salt of the earth. Then we become light, you notice, in a dark world. And the progression goes on and on and on, all the way through the Sermon on the Mount. So when the Holy Spirit comes, what does He want to do? He wants to reign and rule over my life. See? He wants to rule and reign over my life.
0: As you consider the wisdom and instruction God's Spirit can pour into your life, we encourage you to remember His power to conform you to Christ's likeness. 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Join us next time as we continue our study of the Holy Spirit with more insight into the many ways He can direct and enrich our lives. We'll find that the Lord's great love for us is poured out through His Holy Spirit as He convicts us of sin and points us in paths of righteousness. Now, with a closing comment, here's Raul once again.
1: And maybe there are some of you here tonight that you've been actually seeking for the Holy Spirit. Well, if you're born again, the Holy Spirit already is in you. But maybe you want to go a step further, and maybe you desire to have the power of the Holy Spirit, where the Holy Spirit now is going to come to my life and He's going to take government over my life. But listen, before He can do that, you have to be willing to yield and to submit your whole life into His hands. That's why in Matthew chapter 6:33 in the Sermon on the Mount, what did He say? He said, seek ye first the kingdom of God and His righteousness, and then all these things will be added unto you. God cannot add anything to you unless God is first in your life.
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3: 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All right, KKLA family, should I and my fiance, should we have games at our wedding? Hey, I am Katie Evans, and at one of my friend's wedding, they had giant Jenga and like Connect Four, but they also had kids there. We're not having kids at our wedding just because we are having it at a family friend's house. They've got a pool, and they're like, you know what? We don't really feel comfortable. And I'm like, that's fine. Also, most of my friends and my family with kids were like, oh no, we just want a grown-up night. So it worked out. Listen, I love kids, trust me. But we're going to see my family's kids and stuff the night before. We're having a little party the night before. Pre-wedding party, it's the welcome dinner. My mom was like, we got to do that. But games. So I'm thinking maybe having a couple card games out, you know, Monopoly Deal, Uno, maybe Big Jenga if my friend still has it. Just some things because, you know, not everyone wants to dance. We're kind of having it like a backyard barbecue, but nicer-ish. I made the joke. I was like, Mom, I'm going to tell everyone, dress up, dress down, just come dressed. And she's like, you have to give them an idea. So I was like, fine, I'm putting it on the invitation, but I'm also going to say cocktail attire. You know, people want a direction. But yeah, games. What do you think?
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3: On today's edition of Real Life Radio, Pastor Jack continues in his series called The Life and Times of Jesus Christ and a message titled Christ and His Creation. Now, this is a series about the real Jesus, who Jesus really is, not the Jesus of popular opinion, but the Jesus of the Bible, God Himself, who stepped into our world. And in this message, we're going to see that Jesus is also the creator of everything around us. You see, when we look at the world, we're really facing a choice. Either everything came from random accidents, or it came from a designer. And the evidence we see in creation points us straight to Jesus Christ. So today, Pastor Jack teaches that creation itself testifies to God, not of evolution. From the stars in space to a single blade of grass, the design we see all around us points towards a creator behind it all. Before we get into the message, I had a chance to sit down with Pastor Jack and talk about it with him. So let's get into that. The Life and Times of Jesus Christ, that's our series that we're in. And Pastor Jack, I got to say it, I'm lucky enough to have you in the studio with me today. We're doing Christ and His Creation. That's the name of today's particular message. I find it interesting you bring up the woodpecker. I had an opportunity to sit and watch a woodpecker on a tree in my yard. And you bring up its tongue wraps around its brain exactly 8 times. Exactly. 7 times it dies. And 9 times, there's no room. God is very specific, isn't he? He really is.
4: I mean, I hope there's some atheists listening right now. Probably not. Yeah. But wouldn't it be great if they just listened to what you just said a moment ago? At what point does a woodpecker drive his face into a tree and kills himself and then winds up evolving quick enough to try it again, knowing, you know, I'll do it one more time again? That's ridiculous, friends.
3: Yeah.
4: By the way, all of creation declares and screams, technology screams the existence of God. And that's just one of those things where Christ is on display in creation. Now, granted, we live in a fallen world. That's how you and I know that when the lion runs across the landscape and consumes, a gazelle, you internally know that something's wrong with that. And good for you, because there is something wrong with that. That's a fallen world, but God didn't make it that way originally. And so we not only see his creative acts of love and genius, but we also can agree with God that we can also see the scars and the death of what a fallen world looks like. So, yeah, Christ and his creation, that includes you and I. And I don't know when the last time all of our listeners have had a chance to go outside or take a look around, but, you know, what led me to talk about that woodpecker was just doing what you did, Davey. I just looked out into my backyard, and it inspired me to make that comment in the message that here's this woodpecker, and I began to look it up. And I love that. Go look up, friends, whales or hummingbirds. Go look up clouds, and you'll be hard-pressed to get any other answer than it's a miracle by the hand of God.
3: All right, continuing with the life and times of Jesus Christ and Christ and his creation. Here we go.
5: Colossians chapter 2, verse 9, where there in the Bible it says that for in Christ all the fullness of the Godhead dwells in bodily form. Boy, what a statement of his deity, isn't it? That all the fullness of the Godhead, the word can be translated effulgence. All of the representation of God. Remember, the Bible says that God is one. Hear, O Israel, chapter 6 of the book of Deuteronomy. The Lord our God is one Lord. Well, why is it in Christendom is it taught that there's the Father, Son, Holy Spirit, the Trinity? Well, it's biblical for one thing, and the future study of that is following in our series, our 16-part series on the life and times of Christ. Today we are looking at part 6 of Christ and his creation. And the reason why is because creation is attributed to God, of course. It's either God or what? Evolution. We're going to look real close

0: with just the short time that we have together, to look at the evidence for both. And as we get into the study this morning, I'm going to give you quotes from non-Christians. Did you hear what I said? I'm going to give you quotes from non-Christians regarding creation and evolution. But you cannot escape that debate or that topic when addressing Christ and his creation, because it demands that we, the created or the evolved, depends on who you are this morning, it demands of us to think and to think critically. Now, this is a whole nother topic, but do you realize, and you probably don't, that, I'm going to venture to say, in the last 20 to 30 years, we have not been taught to think critically. Do you know what I mean? I don't mean be critical of people. I'm talking about critical thinkers. Huh? No, critical thinkers like the father of astronomy, Kepler. Critical thinkers like, some guy by the name of Sir Isaac Newton. Who both these great giants of science said, I believe in God the Creator and Jesus Christ his Son, who came and died for man's sin. Isaac Newton believed that God created. In fact, there's a great story about Newton's life. And I don't remember the name of the device, but you've seen them in science class. When Newton was talking about the solar system and all, he built this little model. And you've seen it. Now you wind them up and you let them go, and you see the Earth as the engine or as the motor unwinds. The Earth is going around the sun, and the planets are moving around the sun, and it's a beautiful little model. I forget, a cyclotron or something like this. I can't remember anyway. Newton invented that cool little toy to put into perspective what God was showing him in his heart. Well, while Newton did that, his apprentice, who was an evolutionist and Newton a creationist, fell asleep. He was sleeping. And when Newton got done, Newton went to bed. Well, the young man woke up and he saw this wonderful device, wound it up, and there it is going on its axis and doing its thing. And immediately things began to click, and he woke up Newton and he said, look at this. This is wonderful. Where did it come from? And Newton said, it just appeared. It just generated itself, and there it is. And the man said to Newton, do you take me to be a fool? And Newton said, the words are yours. The man mocked his own belief because he knew by what he was looking at that it demanded an engineer and a designer. Are you with me? Doesn't take an Einstein or a Newton to figure that one out. That Newton projected something into the tangible world of that which is true in the world that we do not easily see. So much so that when an unbeliever looked at it, his own premise or basis of belief was shattered out of his own mouth. This morning we're talking about Christ and his creation. And if you are a believer, that is a Bible-believing Christian or not, I want both of you, both sides of you, to listen carefully and weigh the evidence yourself. Now, we need to understand that as we look at this, it's always going to be a topic that is going to cause debate. And it has to. You want to know why? This is the fundamental reason why there will always be a great debate, no matter how much evidence is unearthed regarding and supporting the creation model view. No matter how much the Hubble telescope disproves evolution, no matter how much modern technology dismantles the evolutionary belief, because that's exactly what it's doing, there will always be a debate, because to introduce the concept of God into someone's thinking is to immediately go against their conscience in light of responsibility. If God becomes true in a man's thinking, then his actions are answerable. He will have to give an account for what he does. If evolution's true, then we can live like an animal and die like one too, because there is no accountability. Are you with me? In fact, sociologically, the evolutionary theory and the humanistic existential belief system of our recent world that you and I live in, referred to now in these days of as situational ethics. In fact, it's all summed up in a Bible, a bumper sticker. If it feels good, do it. That's humanistic existentialism. It's look out for number one, which is who? You. Or not in my case, it's me. And if I have to crawl over your face and up your back and dismantle your character to get to the top, it's the survival of the fittest. And surely you would do that to me, because we are but yet just animals. We have crawled out of the primordial goo through the zoo to now you, which, if I'm an evolutionist, I would say is true. But it's in fact false. It's very important to realize that this morning you are either an evolutionist or you're a creationist. You can be a creationist without being a Christian. This is one of the problems in the world today. There are many scientists who have not yet come to the saving knowledge of Jesus Christ and trust in the Bible, but they also no longer hold to the evolutionary theory of Darwinianism. They know that the sciences that exist disprove evolution, but they're not Christians. They are called creationists. And there are more running around in the scientific community than there has been in the last 100 years. Very interesting. I am going to give you quotes today of men who are not Christians, who I think will provoke your thinking. But we are going to look at four areas that need to get our attention. Before we do that, the Bible declares bluntly, as we see in a moment, that God created. It just makes the blanket statement. But let's consider this. When Paul the Apostle came to a group of great thinkers, in fact, the intelligentsia of the day was rooted in this area of Greece, Paul came to them, and as he was approaching, he couldn't deny their passion to worship. By the way, that's true in every culture, in every land, everywhere. Man worships. He may worship intellect, he may worship fun, he may worship pleasure, he may worship whatever, gods or a god. But every human being worships. As Paul came into the area, he says in Acts chapter 17, verse 23, he says, "For as I was passing through your city and considering the object of your worship, I even found an altar with this inscription to it, quote, to the unknown God." Now, Paul, being the brilliant evangelist that he was, used that as an opportunity just like you would. He says, "Therefore, the one whom you worship without knowing, it is him I proclaim to you." Oh, cool. Thanks, Paul. Tell us all about him, because we don't know him. So tell us. What an open door, huh? He says, yeah, okay. He is the God who made the world and everything in it. Since he is Lord of heaven and earth, he doesn't dwell in temples made with hands. What an open door. He can create this God that he's speaking of, because they're wide open. He doesn't dwell in temples made with hands or in the earth, as though he would need anything, nor is he worshipped by men's hands. Since he gives to all life and breath and everything that we have, and he has made from one blood, isn't that an interesting word these days in technology? From one source of blood. We know this to be true now in technology, that we've all come from one woman. This is a scientific fact. That's so cool. I love advancements in technology. That we've come from one blood of all the men who dwell on the face of the earth, and has determined their pre-appointed times, that is their longevity, and their boundaries of their dwellings. I find it interesting. In fact, if you can find one, buy it. It'd be a collector's item. A globe of pre-1990. If you find a globe that was made before 1990, your globe has got the geographical or the political boundaries of the Soviet Union. Now when you buy a globe, it's Russia. And probably next year it's going to be different again. God says in the Bible, I've pre-appointed all of these boundaries of nations and the people who dwell in them. In other words, there's no accident to God. God is not an accident, listen carefully, nor does he sanction accidents. What might look like an accident to you, God is using. God is redeeming. What looks like a disaster to you, by the way, you don't have to be a genius to know this. Every accident produces a disaster. When you have an accident, if a 747 flies headlong into the ocean, it doesn't turn into a submarine, though it may be submerged. If you could crash enough aircraft into the ocean, it will never become a submarine. Why? Because accidents always ruin. Very important. Because the evolutionary theory demands that we came about through a collection of accidents, of perpetuity related, somehow unrelated ideas and thoughts and mechanisms and mechanics, and presto, we've come to be who we are through random events. It's insane, but it's believed.
1: 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And now, let's get back to today's message. Once again, here's Pastor Jack.
0: It has been said, and we'll look at our first point in a moment, it has been said that there are two Bibles. And I like this saying, so some of you calm down. There's only one Bible. But it's been said that there are two. And it's been said, because of Romans chapter 1, verse 18, it begins there and it says in the Bible that all of God's created powers and his authority and his godhood is revealed in the very things that he has made, whatever those things may be, so that they are without excuse. You know the little man running around in South America in the jungles that we have not yet discovered? Do you know, according to the Bible, Romans chapter 1, even if a missionary doesn't reach that man, God in his fairness and in his wisdom will reach out to that little guy running around in the jungles? And he will reveal himself to that little man somehow. He says that creation is without excuse. So that all of us stand before God, having had the opportunity to know him. But it goes on to say in Romans chapter 1, there are those who, knowing God exists, and that internal witness of that truth, turn their back on him and begin to worship and serve the creation rather than the Creator who is blessed forever, who changed the glory of God into creeping things, four-footed things, and flying things. Evolution mentioned, or the pagan belief of it, in Romans chapter 1. And then in verse 22, Paul says, professing themselves to be wise in these things, they have in fact become fools. The two Bibles, one is written here on your lap, bound in leather. The other is the universe that is both around us and outside the walls of this church. What do you mean? Meaning that you could go outside, and if you are intellectually honest, you can pluck a leaf off of a liquid amber tree that's out front here and put it under the scrutiny of an electron microscope and find data so vast and so mind-boggling, technology so fantastic, that it's greater than the technology used to put the shuttle up into space and, in fact, even build it. It's a technology more advanced than a blade of grass that man cannot produce it. Yet we can produce atomic watches that we have on our wrists. And nobody would ever say that a watch arose by spontaneous chances. And yet the very creature who stands at the precipice of decision, the human, has been duped into an idea that evolution is in fact scientific. When today, in the advancement of modern sciences, that science itself is saying, as you'll see, that Darwinism and evolution is bunk. It's amazing. It's exciting. Look with me at our first delve into this, Christ and his creation, and that is the creation testifies of God. Listen, creation has to testify of something. Does it testify of evolution, or does it testify of God? Well, let's take a look and see. The first thing that we see is that the Bible presumes a special creation. You ought to write down special creation. You're going to hear it a lot in the future. The Bible presumes. What do I mean by that? First of all, Genesis chapter 1, verse 1. My friend, if you can get past the first verse of the Bible, it's downhill from there on. In the beginning, God created the heavens and the earth. Doesn't apologize for it. Doesn't put its tongue in its cheek about it. States it as a fact. In the beginning, that is of the material universe, God created the heavens and the earth. Don't ask me to explain it. We don't know how. We can't. When it says God, it is Elohim. El, God, Him, plural. A singular plurality. That's, by the way, a hint concerning who the Creator is. In the beginning, God, who is a singular plurality, go figure in the Hebrew language, whoever He is, He's one, but there's a plurality of it. That God, who's one, is both Father, Son, and Holy Spirit. God is one. So the Bible declares. God created the heavens and the earth. No apology. States it as a fact. In fact, the ancient world assumes this to be true. It doesn't matter what culture you go into. If it's not the Hebrew or the Oriental custom of that realm, if you go into places far removed from the cradle of civilization, that era of the Middle East, and you go to the extenuating areas of the world, and you look at those ancient cultures, they believed in God or gods having created. And so the Bible presumes a special creation. In Isaiah chapter 40, verse 28, he says, "Do you not know, have you not heard, that the Lord is the everlasting God? He is the creator of the ends of the earth, and he will not grow tired or weary, and his understanding you cannot fathom." I like that. Well, I want a God I can handle. Well, then go think of some cult God that you can handle. Because the Bible says about the God of the Bible, he's past finding out. What a challenge to us. Concerning creation, it's either evolution, a series of accidents that has brought you here today, or it is what is called special creation, where there is an advanced design engineer. If you don't want to call him God, just for argument's sake, can you just think right now and write it down any way you want? Designer, engineer, planner. Because there's nothing that you can point to in this world that is void of a designer. Nothing.
2: 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And we'll continue on the next edition of Real Life Radio.
0: 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It's very colorful. 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
0: 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And please, if you're ever in the Southern California area, come see us at Calvary Chapel Chino Hills. 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
3: 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I think I've shared before how my brother and I are a bit competitive. Hey, I am Katie Evans, and we are mostly competitive with each other, and we have been playing an anagrams game on the phone. Well, now there's a mini golf game, and it can get tough. It's silly. It's just on the phone, but we are playing that back and forth from time to time. I'll go on a tear and just be kicking his behind, and then it'll switch and he will just be dominating the game, and we are so competitive, and we're just like, no, that can't be the last game. So it's been fun playing that with him. I was thinking about actually doing mini golf for my birthday celebration with my family tomorrow, but decided, nah, we don't need to do mini golf, just going out to dinner. But hey, if you're listening, next digital mini golf game, you're going down, bro. Yeah. Or maybe not. Maybe anagrams. Yeah, we'll just keep playing whichever games. And hopefully, if you are a little competitive like my brother and I are, hopefully you, who you're competitive with, you guys can still be friends at the end of it.
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4: Some people are very openly talking about the overthrow of the United States, and these are people, big part of his Democratic Socialists of America, these people are winning elections, are openly communist, Marxist, Maoist, and they talk about it in terms that are not hiding anything. I think this matters, and I think this is where we have a failure in our education system, because we don't recognize the shortcomings of those things, and I think that the danger, some of the things that many of these same people are addressing, the wealth inequality in our country, the struggling that people have, affordability. The reason it resonates with people is because, yeah, it's tough out there. This is why you have governments that fall to these tyrants. They don't come in with ideas that everybody says it's bad, let's go with it. They come in with ideas that people say sounds good to me, then they go with it, and then it's bad.
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7: Understand, sin can callous your heart. Is there anyone here that's starting to get a callous heart where, you know, maybe you've been living in this one particular sin for so long, you don't even think it's bad anymore? That's not so bad. You know, it's like, yeah, whatever. I do good stuff in other areas. But you justify your lifestyle along with your own choices. Maybe you're on track to becoming the next Herod, where you too will no longer have ears to hear from God and you will simply die in your sins. Understand these three things about sin. Sin will always take you farther than you want to go. Sin will always keep you longer than you want to stay in that place. And number three, sin will always cost you more than you want to spend. Always. Well, Herod sent Jesus back to Pilate, meaning Pilate's plan of avoiding having to deal with Jesus didn't work. And now it's back in his lap again. So in verse 15, Pilate, with a measure of goodwill and mercy, he said to the Jews, "Look, I have a custom here that I can set someone free for the Passover." It's like what we see President Biden. He pardoned his own son. "I'll never pardon my son. I believe in the rule of law." Until, of course, I realized it didn't work. So then, of course, I'm going to pardon my son. And, you know, President Biden, he continues to pardon people. He pardoned like 1,500 people. He even took 37 people off the federal death row and pardoned them from that. It's like this. These were murderers and rapists. It's amazing what he's done. Okay, so Pilate has that same power to pardon, okay? And this power he took. Now understand, Pilate was trying to free Jesus. He wasn't trying to free Barabbas the dog. So he went to the depth of the prison system and he took out the worst criminal. Again, that's this guy named Barabbas. And he set him beside Jesus. Now get this, you got the worst of the worst sitting next to Jesus, who has never sinned. The only sinless human being on planet Earth. You can take the most wonderful person that you know. They never sin. Oh, no, they sin. Trust me. But yet Jesus, he never sinned. You have the best against the worst. And he gave the people a choice. See, he bypassed the religious leaders. "I'm going to bypass you guys because you guys are all corrupt and you're using lawfare to take out your opponent. So I'm going to bypass you. I'm going to go straight to the people." And so he goes, "I'm going to set them before the people." He thought Jesus would be an easy pick. Of course you're going to pick Jesus. No one likes this scumbag Barabbas. Then Pilate would be called Pilate the Merciful and everyone could go home and have a barbecue. I don't know. So they put Barabbas, who in verse 16, again, is called a notorious man, a murdering scoundrel. But what Pilate thought was a great plan was just simply not going to succeed. And things start falling apart for him in verse 19. For Pilate's wife came to him while, you know, he was sitting in the judgment seat and said, "Have nothing to do with this righteous man. I had nightmares all night last night. I couldn't sleep because of him. You better let him go. Honey, let this man go. Have nothing to do with this." Wow. When it rains, it pours. I wonder if his wife was the only person on planet Earth that Pilate could really trust. Like some politicians in our nation's capital have said this, "Hey, if you live in Washington, D.C. and you want a friend, get a dog, okay? Because that's the only person you're going to be able to trust." Think about it. How many people do you really trust? I mean, how many people do you really, really trust? Not too many people outside of our spouses. I mean, it's like my wife knows more about me than anybody else, and except for God, of course. God knows everything that's hidden, and his all-seeing eyes see everything. But my wife knows more about me than anyone else, and I can share my heart with her about anything. So here we have Mrs. Pilate saying to her husband, "Let this Jesus go, honey. Let him free. Set him free. Don't allow any harm to come to him. I had nightmares about him. I was awake all night." Yes, Pilate was surrounded by many voices right now, is he not? Many voices. He had the jealous religious leaders who had their political power all wielding around him, wanting him to condemn Jesus to death. Then, of course, he heard the voice of Jesus himself, and he felt the power of his words. Now he's got his own wife, the only person he can trust on planet Earth, and she's saying, "Let this man go." But out of the three, it must have been the all-piercing eyes and voice of Jesus that must have just cut right to his soul. How could he possibly condemn Jesus? Make no mistake about it. Pilate could have pulled the plug on this scam conviction. He could have just wiped it all out. He could have just hit the gavel down. This man's innocent. And he could have turned on those scoundrel political Jewish religious leaders, and he could have put them all in their place. He had so much to lose, though. That's the problem. See, it all comes down to everyone loves Jesus, just like the Doobie Brothers, you know. Jesus is just all right for me, except for when it costs you something. How much are you in Jesus' court if it's going to cost you something? Remember, Jesus said, if any man, any woman wishes to come after me, let him deny themselves, take up the cross and follow me. If you choose to save your life, you'll lose it. But if you lose your life for my sake, you'll find it. What does a man or a woman prosper if they were to gain the whole world, but yet forfeit or lose their own soul? See, that's what it all comes down to. Everyone's a Christian until it's not convenient, until it doesn't work for me anymore. And that's the problem with Pilate, because he's in a place of power and prominence, and his political career could be ended with this, and the religious leaders knew it. For Jerusalem is packed with people for the Passover, and Pilate can't afford another uprising and keep his job as the governor. Which brings up our final point, washing his hands. Let's read what happens next, picking up in Matthew 27, verse 20. But the chief priests and the elders persuaded the crowds. Oh, these dogs. They went to all the people. Hey, you better vote for Barabbas or we're going to kick you out of the temple. Okay, they persuaded the crowds to ask for Barabbas and to put Jesus to death. But the governor said to them, which of the two do you want me to release for you? So he's talking to the people because he already knows the religious leaders are corrupt. So he goes to the people now. But again, this isn't the majority of the people. It's not the majority of the Jews, because the majority of the Jews love Jesus. In fact, if you're a Gentile here today, meaning you're a non-Jew, you are here today because of the faithfulness of the Jews that didn't turn on Jesus. Because they're the ones that took the message around the world. They're the ones that preached it to the Gentiles. And so that's why we're believers today. But these religious leaders in this one courtyard, they convinced all of those people to shout out. And they said, we want Barabbas. And like Pilate said to them, then what shall I do with Jesus, who's called the Christ? He's your Messiah. What do I do with him? And they all said, crucify him. What? See, and he said, why? What evil has he done? Because he hadn't done any evil. But they kept shouting all the more, crucify him, crucify him. Verse 24, when Pilate saw that he was accomplishing nothing, but rather that a riot was starting, he took water and he washed his hands in front of the crowd, saying, I am innocent of this man's blood. See to that yourselves. And all the people said, his blood shall be on us and our children. Watch out what you ask for. Verse 26, then he released Barabbas for them, and after Jesus' scourge, he handed him over to be crucified. Wow, that's how it all came down. Pilate must have started to come apart at the seams. He realizes without question that Jesus is more than he originally thought. We're told in verse 26 that he had Jesus scourged. That's being whipped with a cat of nine tails. It's a whip, and each strand of the leather whip has got tied bone and metal to it. Thinking, instead of killing Jesus, if I strip him down, if I hold him up to a pole and tie him to a pole, and I severely beat him, the people will see him tormented, and they'll have sympathy on him, and they will surely allow me to set him free. But that simply wasn't going to happen. In John's gospel, Pilate tells the Jews again, I find no fault in him. But the religious leaders tell Pilate, he claims to be the Son of God. Okay, now, John's gospel tells us when Pilate heard that. See, Pilate hadn't heard that yet. All he heard was, oh, this guy thinks he's a king. Okay, fine. He's got a kingdom that's not of this world. Okay, fine, whatever, hallucinating, whatever. I mean, I know how he's processing all this stuff in his head. It's like, okay, what? He's the Son of God? Oh, you left that part out, okay? Now, he was even more afraid. He's petrified now because I'm dealing with God's Son? Yes, terror filled the heart of this strong Roman governor. A man who thought he had seen it all, yet he has never seen anything like what he's witnessing right here and right now. And he's in the middle of it. And he goes back to talk to Jesus. And Jesus is not even talking to him now. That's it. Nothing. I'm not going to say anymore. And Pilate, with fear gripping his soul, coming apart at the seams, really terrified inside, he gets in Jesus' face. And he says this in John 19, verse 10. He says, "You do not speak to me? Do you not know that I have authority to release you and I have authority to crucify you?" Oh, you're going to get in the face of Jesus. Okay. And that's when Jesus looked back into the eyes of Pilate and said, "You have no authority or power over me." Oh, don't pat yourself on the back, Pilate. I'm bummed that you're in this situation because you shouldn't be here, and I know you don't want to be here, but understand, you have no power or authority over me. Could you imagine looking into the eyes of Jesus and hearing that and knowing that it was true? It must have sent shockwaves of fear down Pilate's spine. A few hours earlier, Jesus was in the Garden of Gethsemane. Those that just traveled to Israel with us, you were in the Garden of Gethsemane, probably sitting just feet away from where Jesus was praying in the garden, great sweats of blood, when he was calling out to the Father, "If there's any other way, let this cup pass from me. But not my will, but your will be done." But the Garden of Gethsemane, its name comes from the olive press. And when we were in Israel, we saw these great olive presses that would press the olives to get olive oil out. And they're heavy weighted presses that go down and just press and press and press to get the olive oil out. And so when Jesus was in the Garden of Gethsemane, he was in the olive press. When he was realizing what was going to happen to him, that they were going to beat him mercifully and they were going to hang him on a cross and nail him with 18-inch iron spikes through his hands and his feet. And he realized just the gravity of what was going to happen to him just as a man. And now Pilate, oh my goodness, look where he's at now. He's in the olive press now. And he understood, like, oh my goodness, there's no way out of this. There's no easy way out. Jesus picked his plight. He says, "I am going to go to the cross to bear the sin of the world upon my body so people can be set free." He chose that path. Pilate, he didn't choose this path. He didn't want to be on this path, but now he's on there. And what would Pilate do now? Would he set this innocent man free and curse those hypocritical religious leaders? Or would he bow to the pressure and keep his political position and his power? The Gospel of John said that Pilate made efforts to release Jesus, but the Jews kept the pressure on him, saying, "If you release this man, you're no friend of Caesar. Isn't Caesar the only king in the world? This guy's claiming to be a king." He's like, you know, "Our only king is Caesar." Here's the religious leaders saying the most idolatrous, blasphemous thing he could ever say for a Jew. "Caesar is my king." Wow. Pilate was between a rock and a hard place. There's no easy way out of this. He knew Jesus was innocent. Six times in the Gospel of John, chapter 18 and 19, six times this hardened and callous Roman tried to set him free. He said, "I find no guilt in him. This man is innocent." And when it came down to the wire, where the rubber meets the road, in verse 24, he succumbed to their pressure. And Pilate washed his hands in front of the Jews, and he said, "I am innocent of this man's blood." And the Jews responded, "Let his blood be upon us and our children." But wait, it's not that easy. It's not that easy just to say words. "Oh, I washed my hands. Oh, let his blood be upon us and our children." Okay, guess what? That's exactly what's going to happen. And you, Pilate, you can't wash your hands of this. You can't say, "Well, you know, I'm undecided." Jesus said, "You're either for me or you're against me. If you're not for me, then you're against me." Well, I didn't say I was against Jesus. I'm just not necessarily for everything he said. Well, too bad. You're either for him or you're against him. You either go with him all the way and accept everything that he says, or you're against him. That's it. There's no in between. It's not that easy. And both parties, Pilate had the power to let Jesus go. He even said it himself. Don't you know that I could crucify you or I could set you free? He said it himself. But he caved under the pressure. He made his decision. And he couldn't simply wash his hands of it, just like no human being on planet Earth can wash your hands of Jesus. Let me ask you, have you made your decision on whom you're going to serve? Not just, I'm going to say something as convenience, but who you're really going to serve in your life. It was Bob Dylan in 1979. He made a profession of faith in Jesus Christ as his Messiah Savior. Bob Dylan became a Messianic Jew. Now, has he denied that now? I don't know. He's kind of in hiding and, you know, he didn't really talk about it. So I'm not sure where he's at now. But in 1979, he was led to Christ by Keith Green and he was being discipled by him. And he had a real relationship with Christ. And you see it in his first album, Slow Train Coming, and or that's his 19th album, then his 20th album was Saved. And you read the lyrical content of the songs on both of those albums, and you'll realize this man came into a real relationship with Christ. But this is what he says on his title song of Slow Train Coming. You got to serve somebody. And the lyrics went like this. You may be an ambassador to England or France. You may like to gamble. You might like to dance. You may be the heavyweight champion of the world. You may be a socialite with a long string of pearls. You're going to have to serve somebody. It might be the devil or it might be the Lord, but you're going to have to serve somebody, as he would say. Okay. And so it's like, boy, how true is that? You're going to have to serve somebody. And if you decide not to follow and serve Jesus, you can follow and serve your own way of life. And you can have whatever good time you want with it and do whatever you want on this side of heaven. But one day, you're going to stand before God. And if you follow him now, your sin will be forgiven. If you wait until judgment day, it'll be too late for you. Then you will face God as your judge. And the second people that were not off the hook was God's chosen people. Yeah, who are the ones that corrupted? It was God's chosen people. For God had promised his chosen people a Savior. He said, I am going to give you a Savior. I'm going to give myself to you. And it would come about through the bloodline of the Hebrew people that God created. It's not like the Jews were just there and God said, let me pick you out of all the people on the earth. No, he created them out of Abraham and his wife, Sarah. They had a son named Isaac, and he had a son named Jacob. He had a son named Judah. And it goes all the way down to Salmon and Boaz and Obed and Jesse and David. And it goes all the way down to the birth of Jesus. You can trace the bloodline of Jesus all the way from Adam and Eve and their son Seth, all the way down through Abraham. He says, I'm going to create a people to be the bearers of my truth to all the nations of the world, and I am going to bring a Savior through my people, this people I created, the Jews. You know, and again, who rejected the Messiah Savior? It was the Jews, because he didn't come the way they thought he was going to come. The Bible says he had no form of appearance that we'd be attracted to him. We thought he would look better. His mother was just an average girl from a poor little country, a little town there in Bethlehem. It's like, we thought she would look prettier than she was. You know, she's just this average girl. You know, it's like, he didn't come the way they thought. He wasn't born in a palace to a little princess. He was born in an animal stable to an average girl. Okay, and it's like, we don't accept him. But the religious Jews in Jerusalem, they said, let his blood be upon us and our children. And guess what? They got exactly what they wanted. Exactly what they wanted. Because it was only 37 years later. Oh, judgment's going to come. You think you're going to curse the God-man, the creator of the universe that made you? You think you're going to crucify and kill him and not pay a price for it? Oh, no, you're going to pay a heavy price for it. And 37 years later, in 70 AD, General Titus rode into Jerusalem, and he burned the city to the ground. He killed 1 million Jews and dispersed all the Jews out of their own country. How long did they lose their country? A year or two? 70 years like back in Babylon? No. 1,878 years, almost 2,000 years. But then Jesus said, as you remember when we studied Matthew 24, the Olivet Discourse, when the disciples asked Jesus, what's it going to look like in the end times? Jesus said that the nation of Israel will be reborn again. It will happen again. It's like they will come alive again. And on May 14th, 1948, the nation will come back together. What other people group on planet Earth in the history of humanity has ever lost all of everything they had, lost their country for almost 2,000 years, and came back, got their country back again, and has become one of the strongest nations in the world order of today? The Jews. And here they are. Their country, the entire country, is the size of our state of New Jersey. And they have the fourth strongest military on planet Earth. That's only behind the United States, China, Russia, and then it's Israel. And I would even say that they're probably the third strongest over Russia even. And so, but they lost their country. But there will be a spiritual revival here in the last days. And I believe it's going to happen soon in Israel. But until then, they will never have total peace. And so they've got this strong military. They're fighting Hamas. They're fighting Hezbollah. They're fighting Iran. All of these things. But they'll never have peace until they come back to the God of peace. Until they embrace Yeshua, Jesus, as their Messiah, Savior, which they are going to do soon, I believe. So again, God's chosen people have continued to reject Jesus as Messiah. Through who? The religious leaders. It's the rabbis' fault. They have not presented Jesus as Messiah. Jews that are living all over the world, here in Los Angeles, second largest concentration of Jews in the whole world outside of Israel, if the rabbis would teach the truth of God's word, the people would receive Jesus, Yeshua, as their Messiah. But again, you know, they haven't. And so here we are, you know. But as we end here, what about you, though? What will you do? Will you be like Pilate, a man who knew the truth, yet he didn't embrace it because of what it might cost him? History tells us that Pilate ended up losing everything he had anyway. He lost his job, he was unwanted by Caesar, and that he committed suicide. See, you think, I'm going to spare my life by rejecting Jesus. Actually, it cost his life. Today can be a new day for all of us here. We're into a new year. We can start fresh. We can come to Jesus. You know, if some of you can look back over the last year, the last 10 years, the last 5 years, whatever, and you have maybe semi-followed Jesus, barely followed Jesus, or someone has followed Jesus, you can change that. And maybe there's some here who really, in all honesty, you're just a prodigal son, prodigal daughter, because you're living with known sin in your life. Like, you're, it's not that you're fighting a particular sin, you're living in sin. And God's saying, repent, return to me, come and get right with me. Amen.
8: That is all the time we have for today's message. 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
3: 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Hey, I am Katie Evans. Just being a little silly here, but I've seen a couple times now on social media of different friends sharing it. There is a little bit of an ornery older gentleman, probably from the boomer generation, and I don't say that disparagingly, but it's this guy, and he is saying something along the lines of like, man, millennials really going to get a wake-up call when they have to pay their own bills. And he's just kind of like maligning millennials. And I know a lot of people use the term millennial to mean just, you know, younger kids. But most millennials, like the oldest ones, are in their 40s. And most millennials I know, married, like own a house, have kids. And, you know, sure, I'm sure there are some millennials whose bills are being paid by their parents. But most of us, yeah, we're fully adults. And I mean, a lot of Gen Z are in their late 20s with, you know, jobs and families and bills. So, yeah, just, you know, millennials, we're all grown up and mostly pay our own bills. Also, you don't have to hate on younger generations just because, well, they're younger.
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4: You know, our last caller was, you know, bringing, you know, Israel into it, and it's Israel's fault and all this and that. 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Everything else being the same, would we still have wars in the Middle East today? And the answer to that is yes. The same reason that we're having wars in the Middle East today, we've been having those wars for 1,000 years. And Israel wasn't a country for 900 and some of those years. You know, for people out there who just want to always blame Israel for things, okay, take Israel off the table for a minute. 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And that leads to that same question. You know, when you say, should Donald Trump trust the Iranians, why should he? People who have had that ideology have been without trust and have been violent for 1,000 years. And I think that's something that leads into the mistrust, that it's not just the individuals who are there today, it's the ideologies.
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13: When George Washington accepted command of the Continental Army, Americans were fighting a king and determined not to replace one form of unchecked power with another. Washington understood the difference between authority and ownership. In 1775, he declared, "When we assume the soldier, we do not lay aside the citizen." Even as commander of America's army, Washington remembered that he remained one of the people and that the power entrusted to him was never his to keep. He did not fight to rule America. He fought so Americans could govern themselves. Washington's example gave the young nation something more than victory. It gave America a standard for leadership. Those who hold power must remain accountable to the people they serve, because in a free nation, leadership is not ownership. It is a duty and a trust.
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18: 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My wife was great with that. 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
17: 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Thanks for being here. I'm John Fuller.
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3: Sure, when my boys were younger, I wanted to know, yeah, how are other people communicating with their children? What can I learn from it? So that's the spirit in which we're providing this discussion today. So when you look at 30 tricky conversations, is the one I just described the number one conversation? Or what would you say is the number one or two conversations when you look at tricky conversations?
4: That's probably not even one that we'd make the book as far as some of the things we have to talk about. There's cultural issues. There's those spiritual issues. There's spiritual life. We want to talk to them about the whole aspect of dating, especially in their teens.
3: That's a big one.
4: You know, what does it look like? Why do we date? When are you ready to date? So many different things like that. Their personal habits, their emotions, their anxiety. So many kids are wrestling with that. Some of these things our kids are going to hide from us. They're going to mask it, but they're thinking about it. We need to talk about it.
3: Yeah. Let me ask you this. I mean, we're getting into deep waters already. If a parent listening or watching doesn't have that relationship with their teenager, what are one or two things they can do to turn that ship toward a relationship of trust for that young teen?
4: If they don't have it, and I'd love to hear Mark's thoughts on that, but to me, if they don't have that, I'd be honest about it. I wouldn't just gloss over it. Like that isn't a thing, and all of a sudden try to be this great friend, and I'm there.
3: Yeah, you can't
4: and I'm
3: be just a friend.
4: Yeah, so I think I'd fess up. I'd have that conversation, say, you know what? I feel like I haven't been there for these things, and I want to do better. And maybe I would even ask that teen for some ideas. I would certainly want to talk to some other, maybe some parents. In my case, I talk to my wife. Because she's going to have insight, say, hey, you know, if I've been missing it. And then another quick thing, Jim, is we have so many distractions, right? Maybe I've got a habit with my phone. I've got to put that away.
3: Make time to build the relationship with your son or daughter. Let me ask you this. When a teen breaks that trust, you know, the whole bond is built on trust. Hopefully you as a parent are doing all the right things. But, you know, there may come a time when that teen breaks your trust as a parent. They borrowed the car, something happened, they didn't tell you about it. I mean, it can be all sorts of situations again, or they went to the party that you told them not to go to, whatever that might be. What do we do as a parent in that situation to continue to build relationship, but also have the boundaries? Back to your, it's not being just a friend.
5: Yeah.
3: What do you do, Tim?
4: Reminds me of a time I'd messed up. I was 17. And
3: have you heard the story, Mark?
5: I've only heard the story, but I actually don't know what's like in it or behind it.
4: So I had messed up. It was like the worst mess up of my life to that point. And, you know, I had thought I can get away with it. You know, I'd underestimated the conviction of the Holy Spirit. Right. And so then I confessed. I talked to my mom. And then, of course, there was going to be a talk with my dad. But the way my dad handled it was so good. I saw he was disappointed. He didn't yell. He didn't lose it. But I remember him, we sat around the kitchen table. My siblings were downstairs, you know, and he said, you know what? I don't know if I should hit you or what, Tim. And in my mind, I'm thinking, hit me, hit me. I would feel better, you know, because I felt so guilty. I hurt him. I saw the disappointment. That to me was the worst thing. I disappointed my dad. And it turned me. He may not have known it. And that would be encouragement for your parents too. I mean, that are listening. My dad probably went to bed thinking he was a failure, you know, but he instead talked to me about not how bad I was, but Tim, this isn't you. This isn't the you that I know you want to be. You made a bad choice, you know? And boy, I wanted to build it back. I didn't want to disappoint him again. And so, yeah, that was some experience I had with that. How a dad handled it. He didn't have anything fancy to say. His love came through, not anger.
3: But also his disappointment.
4: Oh,
3: and that's
4: man.
3: Okay.
4: Oh, that was powerful.
3: In the

0: You use a scuba diving
1: Oh,
0: analogy
1: yeah.
0: about these tough conversations. How does that connect to this moment?
1: When you take a dive, you generally have a goal. Maybe you're over a reef. You want to see fish. You want to see shark. Maybe you want to see a wreck. There's always something you really want to do. And that can become the primary reason for your dive, but you've got to change that. Your primary goal on every dive has got to be to come back safely, you and your buddy. And so anything else is secondary. So when I'm down there and maybe my judgment isn't as good, I don't want my first goal to be to find that shark or to find that whatever, because I might make a bad judgment. But if my first priority is to come back safely, me and my buddy, that changes. I might not see what I was hoping to see on this dive, but I'm going to come back safe. Primary goal hit. Same thing with a conversation with our kids. Primary goal. You want to come back from this conversation, these tricky conversations, safe, you and your team. You know, you don't want to be burning bridges. You don't want to be taking shots at them. You don't want to bully them. You don't want to hurt the relationship. You want to build it.
0: Mark, and I love that analogy, actually. I'm not a diver, but I can grab the concepts. Mark, in those moments when parents have to have that tough conversation about something, a behavioral issue, an incident, whatever it might be, you can't let it go, shouldn't let it go, and need to use it as a teaching point. How do you, now you have kids too, right? All under 12, so you're
1: They're
0: right around the
1: younger.
0: corner.
1: Yep. I'm starting to get into this a little bit more.
0: So no, it's really good. And you're speaking to us from that perspective, both as the son growing up under Tim and then the father who's about to enter the teen years with your kids being 12 and under. But in that context, how do you think a parent needs to frame it for themselves as they go into those tough conversations? Because it's so easy to come out with conflict, and that then becomes the beginning, potentially, the beginning of trouble in the relationship that could be end in rebellion over, 3, 4 years. How would you coach a parent to prepare themselves for that? Not just for conflict, but for positive conversation.
1: Think some of it is the mindset going into it that this isn't about winning an argument or being smarter in that moment. And so it's kind of just come to my side and I'll show it by just proving that I'm right in that moment. And so I think going into it with the objective, like he's saying, of coming back, both of you together, but also, what do I want them to really get? Where do I want their heart to be at the end of this? Knowing that this one talk doesn't have to be the full talk, I don't have to move them the entire way in this conversation exactly to where I am right now, but this is a process. And so I think approaching with that mindset, making sure you're praying about it before you go into it, giving yourself time to prep, I think is huge. And really thinking through it, praying through it, talking to other people.
0: Well, what are my goals? What do I want to achieve in this discussion?
1: Where do I want their
0: That is
1: heart to
0: good to
1: be in
0: do.
1: it? Yeah.
0: It's hard to do because emotionally you're probably amped up because you're upset.
1: Yeah.
0: But man, the better way, think of the Lord talking to people that were antagonistic to him. He is the Son of God,
1: Yeah.
0: and they're accusing him of being of the devil and other things. Think of the patience he needed
1: Yeah.
0: to deal with these people. I mean, you have no clue what you're talking about. And,
1: Right.
0: but he never really expressed it that way. He would ask questions. Let me ask you this. I mean, in that moment, a parent can sound like a bully, trying to win the argument, but lose the battle overall. What are some common phrases or habits we shouldn't employ in that moment? Just teach us what the don'ts are, and then we'll go to the do's.
1: Anything that we would do that would exasperate them, you know, pushing their buttons, hitting them with a, you always do this or you never do that.
0: That's an easy one.
1: Real easy for us to do. I think a real don't that we have to be careful of is interrupting. It's already thinking we know their motives behind whatever it was that they did. And so we assign that motive to them and we've already got them figured out. Hey, only God knows the heart. You might make a guess, but that exasperates our kids if they think that, you know, the jury is already fixed or whatever and that. So these are things that we want to be careful of. They're conversation killers, and that is a form of
0: I
1: bullying.
0: don't know that this is mostly dads, but I think sarcasm
1: Oh my
0: is
1: goodness,
0: a really
1: that's
0: important
1: huge.
0: one because I think we go there. It's almost like relief to us to put it in that context. What
1: Belittling.
0: does that sound like, sarcasm toward a routine in a moment of desperation.
1: Oh, boy. It's like, here we go. Okay. Like, mm-hmm. I knew you were going to say that. Some of it is sarcasm, even, I think, of, like, facial expressions, too, yeah. where you, it's communicating you're not really listening, and I'm, like, three steps ahead of you. And so that's, I think, what the sarcasm is doing, and it then you're just shutting them down, really. Like, yeah. and you're really not going to be able to really learn really where they're at and then what they actually need to hear from you, which is yeah. what's wild about that with the sarcasm and some of those conversation killers. It does feel good for us. Sorry, I kind of just jumped in here.
0: But no, it's good.
2: No.
1: You feel pretty good about it in that moment, but you're hijacking the conversation because now they think you're not really listening. And I saw this with students a lot, where then it's like, and now I don't actually know where they're at. And now I don't actually know what I need to say and what they need to hear mm-hmm. and where to take this next, you know? Yeah. And so, yeah.
3: Yeah, you're actually shutting them down and making them go silent because what's the use? I'm yeah. not going to have a safe conversation with mom or dad. Yeah, good point. Our guests today on Focus on the Family with Jim Daly are Tim Shoemaker and Mark Shoemaker. This is a terrific resource. It's going to really guide you to do the preparation that they've talked about and then to know how to get into some of these really difficult discussions. The book is called What to Say and How to Say It to Your Teen, A Parent's Guide to 30 Tricky Conversations. 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
0: Let's hit some of the positive sides. I like the first one you talk about, pray.
1: Yeah.
0: You know, I think when we're in the heat of the moment, even thinking of something that happened 3 days ago, as you begin to think of that interaction with your child, with your teen, your energy can come up. So the idea of praying ahead of time might not be the first thing you think about, but it probably is. I would say it definitely is the first thing you should do. Beyond pray, then what's another of the to-dos?
2: Another one is, and I think Mark mentioned it, get reinforcements. See if you can get somebody else to pray for you. You only need one, but get a prayer warrior and say, hey, I'm going to have a tricky conversation. Would you be praying for my heart and for their heart in this conversation? I think that'd be, and then think about your atmosphere. Where are you going to have this conversation and when? Mm-hmm. Because you think about it, you picked the wrong place and time to do it, and your conversation just got a lot harder.
0: And so much of that is the opposite of what we just talked about. Put your phone away, resist the urge to interrupt. You know, it's mm-hmm. the opposite of what we just said, you know.
2: Yeah.
0: And that's important.
1: Yeah, I love the atmosphere one. How many times that's helped me in our conversations when you talked to me about sex. I still remember we were driving to Wisconsin.
0: You will always remember this conversation.
1: I will. And it was so helpful that we were driving because I could just look out the window whole time. And
0: you
1: were
0: trapped.
1: Yeah, I was all of a sudden very interested in the countryside, you know.
0: look at that tree. Yeah. Look at that. Yeah.
1: But it helps so much, you know, and we talk about that in the book and try to offer different suggestions of when you're in different, you know, sometimes it's a restaurant. And I think that communicates something. There's value that is shown to a teenager to bring them out and to have a conversation there. Maybe it's a walk and you're shoulder to shoulder and you're having that conversation there. There's a lot of different thoughts that we've put into atmosphere.
0: You know, one of the core things, and we've done a couple of shows with Heather Holloman. If you haven't heard those, I'd get the app and go listen to them because she's really good. She's a professor at Penn State. And she talks about effective communication, how to listen, how to ask questions that actually draw people's hearts out, which again is another Jesus trait. Yeah. But for a parent to do that with the teen, speak to the importance of understanding how to engage and listen without being three steps ahead. Don't go there. Just listen. How important is that? How do you do that? Because I've already got the answer, Mark.
1: Yeah. I think it's being a student of your kids as well as you know them on so many different things. And a lot of our conversations here as we're trying to talk through how to have them start with a good question to try to get them to talk about it. It feels a little bit like a softer entrance ramp too into the conversation as well. Mm-hmm. We're not just coming in hot with what we want to say on it, but we want to hear where they're at. And as they're talking about it, I'm not just thinking about my objective and where I'm going to take them, but thinking really of the best route to get there based on what they're saying, based on what they're struggling with, based on what their fears are, or maybe their understanding or lack of understanding of
4: the Bible in that situation as they're talking about it. So we're listening for all those things to think about how best to answer.
0: Yeah, that's really good.
3: It is. So I need some help for a friend, we'll say, who feels like during those years, those teen years, there was a loss of respect. My friend needed to be respected. So give me a script for reintroducing the respect that I would like to see in the conversations that we have that doesn't happen. I get the eye rolls, the shutdown, the put down, the ugh.
2: Yeah. You know, if you can go back and try to figure out when you started losing the respect, I think that would be an important thing. And sometimes they won't tell you, but if they see that you know it, you realize it, and, you know, somewhere along the line, I lost something. And I want to earn it back. And if you can help me, you know, what is Dad missing? What have I missed here? How can we build this back? But I'd also ask somebody else, you know, if you can ask your wife, if you can ask somebody else who might have some insight, maybe you're going to go to the youth pastor. They might have opened up, and they've said some things. And now, at least you can know where to begin.
0: It's so true. You know, I don't know if it's an idiom, an axiom, whatever, you know, respect is earned. Mark, I'd love to hear from you in terms of how does a father earn that respect rather than just expect it to be given because I'm your dad.
4: Yeah.
0: Do so because I told you to do so kind of thing. I mean, there is a responsibility on our part as being the fathers.
4: Yeah.
0: To earn that respect from their kids. Now, people are right now going, what? That should just be given. But I don't think so. I think if you're mistreating your child, you're saying they should respect that?
4: Right.
0: No way.
4: So for me, I think it was a few things, but it's seeing his daily habits, who he was, his character in and out, being real and authentic in all those moments of life. I think some of it, especially as I'm getting into teenagers, I'm seeing he's teaching me and taking time to teach me how to be a man, which means he's passing that off to me, which helps me respect him more because now it's not a fight for me to prove myself to you. When I turned 18, and he made a big deal about it leading up into it, it was this rite of passage night and invited a bunch of men into the room. And it helps me respect him when he's encouraging me on my road to be a man. And he's talking like that to me, but he's got to be living it himself. He lived in a way and continues to that I strive to want to be. As a student pastor, I saw parents and students wrestle with this a lot. And what was so sad is I would be hearing from the students. They wanted to respect their parents. That's what was grieving them.
0: It's like built into their heart to want to.
4: And that was like at the center of what was so difficult for them. So while maybe the parents and me initially, all I'm hearing is the anger at all these things that the parents were doing or the dad was doing that was unfair or whatever, as harsh of a critic as they might have been as of their parent, at the core of that was just a disappointment of who they wanted them to be. And I will say I did see many times parents earn that back, dads earn that back because they noticed it and they saw and they started new habits. I do think they're forgiving in that way. Not every time, and it might take longer in some situations than others, but I've seen it. I've seen that be built back up.
0: Yeah, and it's so critical. And, you know, this idea between behavior engagement, if I could call it that, versus heart development. Yeah. And it seems so subtle, but it's so important because if we're just on the behavioral modification, do this, don't do that, and we're zapping the mice in our teenager, we don't get the heart.
4: Right.
0: They don't understand the whys. And I mean, it is so critical to explain the whys, the heart attitude, and to develop that because if you can catch that at the front of the fountain, the trailhead of the river, right?
4: Yeah.
0: If you can catch that, then the behavior will come. And the scripture says that, you know, from out of the heart flows your words and your life attitude. So the goal here, I think, for us as parents with teens is to teach the heart and then the behavior should come.
4: Yeah.
0: As opposed to just concentrating on behavior.
4: That's all of it. And that's one of the reasons why we recommend having follow-up conversations afterwards. It might feel like a relief when you get through the conversation. You're like, oh, good, we did that. But it's not just for the sake of having the conversation. It's the heart, and you want to see that. So a great way to take the temperature of the heart is to come back to it later. And a week later, check in with a really good question. How's that going? How's that new habit you wanted to do? Or how's, because we really do want to see the heart changing in that.
0: So true. You know, another area that we should cover is getting to know the friends of your sons and daughters. But to go out of your way, Jean and I give Jean a lot of credit. She's great when the boys, you know, when their friends would come over, you know, she'd give them a big hug and say, it's so good to have you at the house. And we thank the world of your mom and dad, and all positive.
4: Yeah.
0: And I think that just helps. It helps set an environment. And even with some of that, you know, having conversations with those friends that maybe those friends aren't even having with their parents.
4: Yeah.
0: And you got to tread gently in that area, but it's nice to have that relationship. Speak to the importance of that.
2: You know, I love what you said about with Jean and the kids being there. And you want to make your home a really welcome place for your kids to have their friends over. And then you get to see what they're like and be the carpooling mom or dad, you know, where you're driving them places and they're going to forget you're there. And they have all these conversations going on. My wife was great with that. And she learned a lot.
0: Now, let me ask right at the end here, the perhaps most important question for that parent with their teen. Everything we've talked about, they've winced. Oh, I did bully. I remember bullying. I remember using sarcasm. What, I used it as an escape. I didn't know what to do. You know, whatever justification they're giving, and they're hearing this conversation going, man, that's me. That's what I've done as a dad. That's what I've done as a mom. What do they do to reset that with their 15-year-old today? I mean, tonight around the dinner table, what do we do differently?
4: I would start with the apology there and to be able to acknowledge it. And that does go a long way. Obviously backed up by how you live and stuff like that. I'd be careful not to make grand promises of like, I'm never going to do that again.
0: Correct.
4: Or whatever, because then you're just going to add to it when you do mess up again. But I think that humility has a way of tearing down some of the walls of maybe resentment that have built up over time. But that apology goes a long way, I think. And then,
0: I agree.
4: Yeah, what would you do after that?
2: Well, then I'm gonna make sure I remember. So I'm going to write notes, and they're going to be cryptic. I know what they mean. Nobody else does. And I've got one on my desk right now to remind me about something that I want to work on. And so, you know, I'm going to have those reminders. If I'm coming into the house or the kids are coming in, whatever, it's a time to remember, okay, God, help me have the heart. You know, I'm surrendering to you. Holy Spirit, work in me to be the man that I need to be for them, because this is way beyond me. This is about their heart and about their future and about their relationship with God. All of that is on the line, because if we break those communication things with them, they'll talk to somebody, but just not us.
0: Yeah, it's so true. Well, this has been great. Tim and Mark, what a wonderful discussion and a great book, What to Say and How to Say It to Your Teen, A Parent's Guide to 30 Tricky Conversations. And we barely scratched the surface. Let me turn to the listeners. Focus on the Family is here. We're here to help you and your family to thrive in Christ. That's our goal. That's our mission every day. And we want to equip you, mom and dad, as you're raising the future generation. We offer a library of trusted resources, articles, programs like this one, videos, and more. You can find that really in something we're calling Age and Stage. And that's when you have children 0 to 18, come to the website, find Age and Stage, put in your children's birth date, and we'll send you every week information on how to parent that 3-year-old, that 15-year-old, all the way up to 18. And it is great content for you. And we also have Tim and Mark's wonderful book, What to Say and How to Say It to Your Teen, A Parent's Guide to 30 Tricky Conversations. Very practical field manual that helps you tackle the toughest conversations with your teens using grace, biblical wisdom, and communication that builds trust instead of pushing them away with legalism. I think every parent would say yes. And when you make a gift of any amount, hopefully a monthly pledge, that would really help us. We'll send you a copy of the book as our way of saying thank you for being part of the ministry. Let me give you the payback on what the ministry is doing. We got this note from Carly. She said this: the insight I've gained from listening to your show helped me guide one of my teenage students through a very tense and difficult family situation with Christ-honoring and respectful advice. It's right what we were aiming for today, right? She went on to say, I'm incredibly grateful for what I've learned, and I'm looking forward to applying it someday with my own kids.
3: That is really great to hear.
0: It is. And I want to thank both of you for participating with us as authors just to provide that kind of content to the listeners and the viewers. Thank you for that.
2: Great to be here.
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3: 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I'm John Fuller, inviting you back next time as we once again help you and your family thrive in Christ.
5: 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August is National Back to School Month. Hey there, I am Katie Evans, and it is also National Immunization Awareness Month. A lot of schools do require kids to have certain immunizations to go to school. That's just one of those words that it makes me trip over it. I don't know why. Maybe it's all the syllables. But, you know, just a reminder, I think a lot of us, we got those immunizations when we were kids, and I trust my doctor. So if you're unsure, you know, a lot of people want to do their own research, talk to the doctor that you've been going to. Talk to a doctor that you trust about what is right for your children, for your family. But it is National Immunization Awareness Month, as well as National Back to School Month, which I swear was September for a longest time. But then again, what do I know? I was a kid. I wasn't paying attention to this kind of stuff. Anyway, if you're going back to school, you are hopefully enjoying it, a brand new grade, learning brand new things.
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12: Wealth, possessions, power. Oh my. Wealth, possessions, power. Oh my. Wealth, possessions, power. Oh my. You remember that, don't you? The Three Stooges, lions, tigers, and bears. Ah, this lesson is going to be good. Welcome back to Touch My Life. I am Pastor Cherry, and I am your host for the broadcast today. We're going to go back to Ephesians 3 and finish that up, starting at verse 20. Then we're going to go into chapter 4. We want to talk about this power we have, and the power that we have usually turns into a praise for God. That there's this concept of worthiness or worth or value. So the concept of power and value connected with worthy usually inspires a praise. Let's see how it makes sense. Let's go to Ephesians 3:20. Now unto him that is able to do exceeding abundantly above all that we ask or think. So anything we ask or anything we think, he can do above that. According to the power, how is he going to do it? Above all that, according to the power that works in what? Us. According to the power that works in us, he's going to do it. He's able to do exceeding abundantly above whatever we ask or think, and he does it according to the power that is already in us. Unto him be the glory by Christ Jesus throughout all ages, world without end. Amen. So Paul, for a minute, gets his praise on. He says, unto him who is able to do exceeding abundantly above all that we ask or we can imagine, according to the power that works in us. I'm telling you that you have power. You just don't know how to use it. And you have to learn how to be spiritually adept and to know how to connect. And that knowledge should cause you to praise him. Psalm 51:15 says, oh Lord, open my lips and my mouth will declare your praise. Can you just do that right now? We're just going to take 5 seconds, 10 seconds. Open your mouth right now, because all that you have learned already, you have a reason to praise him. So tell him thank you right now, right where you are. Open your mouth and say, Lord, I praise you. You can just repeat the passage in 20. Now unto him that is able to do exceeding abundantly above all that we ask or think, according to the power that works now in us, be glory, majesty, dominion, and power. God, we give you glory. God, I give you praise. God, I give you honor. God, I bless your name. God, I extol you. God, you're amazing. And so all of this brings us down to help us understand that everyone also, from Ecclesiastes 5:19 says, everyone also to whom God has given wealth and possessions and power to enjoy them and to accept his lot and rejoice in his toil. This is the gift of God. I want you to repeat that like the Three Stooges said, lions, tigers, and bears, oh my. I want you to repeat, wealth, possessions, power, oh my. Come on, wealth, possessions, power, oh my. Wealth, possessions, power, oh my. Again, wealth, possessions, power, oh my. Again, wealth, possessions, power, oh my. Again, wealth, possessions, power, oh my. And Ecclesiastes 5:19 says, this is to those who enjoy them to accept his lot. We accept your lot, God. We rejoice in our toil. This is your gift. Out of your toil, come on, people, out of your toil comes the gift of God. Out of your obedience, your acceptance of the lot he has dealt you, the hand he has given you, the stuff you've gone through, your obedience to whatever he has ordered for your life, rejoice and say, wealth, possessions, and power, oh my. That is the gift of God. Wealth,
13: possessions and power. Oh my, if I can but tap into heaven and pull down that stream of blessing, the power of his overflow, the abundance of his giving, the regulation of his forgiveness for the sin in my life, the atoning of his blood for all the wrongs that I've done, but the jobs that he has for me, the family that he has for me, the ministry that he has for me, the anointing that he has for me, I receive it now in the name of Jesus. I receive this trial you're putting me through. I receive this layoff. I receive this broken down car. I receive my children going wayward right now. I receive the trouble in my life, because after a while, wealth, possessions, and power, oh my, wealth, possessions, and power, oh my, it is the gift of God, and no gift from God is petty. No gift from God will give you disdain or shamefulness. The gift of God is his righteousness. The gift of God is plentiful. The gift of God is powerful. Oh, how we might rejoice when God begins to shower us with his blessings. Lord, open up the windows of heaven and pour out a blessing upon us, that we might be able to walk in the wealth, possessions, and power. Oh my, come on. What's the opposite? We don't want poverty. We want wealth. We don't want lack. We want your possessions. We don't want weakness. We want your power. And we do that. We get that by receiving your plan for our lives. Hallelujah. Amen. Thank you, Jesus. My. Hallelujah. Bless the Lord. We are not defined. We are not defined by the circumstances around us. We are defined by the promises in heaven. We are not defined by the stuff we're going through. We're defined by the God of glory up in heaven. Remember, this is not our home. This is where we are working. We work on earth. We serve on earth. But our home is in glory. Our Father and our family is up in Zion. And that's where we're headed once we finish our time of service. All right, let's go to chapter 4. Let's get down with some more of chapter 4. Paul, and he begins to talk about this truth in Ephesians chapter 4, verse 1. I, therefore, the prisoner of the Lord, beseech you that you walk worthy of the vocation wherewith you are called. I, the prisoner of the Lord. Look at it. Look at his humility. Look at it. He said, not the apostle, not the one who's been called to preach to Gentiles, but the prisoner of the Lord. I'm begging you, you, the ones I'm praying for, that you would walk worthy of the vocation wherewith you have been called. The next verse. Verse 2, with all lowliness and meekness, with long-suffering, forbearing one another in love, endeavoring to keep the unity of the Spirit in the bond of peace. So I want to take a moment and talk about how we are to live once we get into the family. How we are to live once we get into the family. Now watch this. Because your status has changed. And if I was in church, I'd say, tap your neighbor and say, your status has changed. The Bible says you are to walk worthy of the calling. All right, so watch this. So when you talk about walk worthy, so let's talk about worthy. So let's just analyze this concept of worthy. When you say walk worthy, you're saying, worth. What is that worth? Which means it has a dollar amount. It has a price value. So it says, listen, walk worthy. Worth. All right. So remember, when we talk about worshiping God, when we talk about worshiping God, worship, the root of that is worthy, worthship. We are ascribing worth to a God who deserves it. He has the value to be praised. Watch this. So the text says, walk worthy. In other words, walk with worth, walk with value. Listen, your status has changed. Well, what did the text say? The text said, walk worthy, walk. He says, walk worthy, walk. Listen, not run. No, that's not it. Not run, not sprint, but walk with the boldness, the confidence. And the walk refers to basically your behavior, your live. In other words, live worthily. Walk with value. Live like you're worthy. Sometimes I put on my suit. If I work from home, I still put on my suit because I want to feel like a $1 million. Look, I could put on a t-shirt. I'm at home. I'm streaming from my office. But I still dress up because there's value with this position to teach. That's why I don't come to church any old kind of way, because I value my position as pastor. See, when you value yourself, you take care of yourself. Yeah, when you act like you have worth, then wait a second. You can't just talk to me any kind of way. So when the Bible says walk worthy of the family, wait a minute. I belong to the God family. Wait a second. You can't treat me like that. Wait a minute. You can't take advantage of me like that. You can't treat me like that. I'm a part of the God family. So it says walk worthily with value. So in other words, here it is. Live comparable to the calling God is giving you. And so now we're getting ready to get to the calling. Walk worthy of the calling. So we're going to talk about it in a second. Live comparable. Live comparably. Live comparable to the calling God has given you. Well, if you don't know your calling, you don't know your worth. I'll say it again. If you don't know your calling, then you don't know your worth. If you don't know your calling, then you don't know your worth. So, of course, somebody's going to treat you with disdain and any kind of trouble and problem. You don't know. You don't know to tell them to stop. You don't know that you're a king. You're living like a peasant, but you're the king of the region. So that's what Ephesians is about. Ephesians, which parallels Joshua. Joshua, go in and take the land. Go on and get in the promised land. Go on and live out what God has given you. That's what Ephesians is saying. Go on and learn your calling. Come to Pastor Cherry's live streaming. Learn what God has called you to do. Figure it out. That's why I gave you the assignment. Write down the good that you know you're called at. Write down the things that you know you're good at. You've been doing this since you were a child. Then write down the things you absolutely know you're not called to do, that you hate, you despise doing. Put that together in a package. We'll talk about that some other time. But do that homework assignment. That's a start to figuring it out. I know what I'm good at. I know what I've been doing. I've been teaching. I've been talking before audiences since I was 6 years old. Six. I have over 4 decades of public speaking. Well, I would be led to think that God is going to use that for his glory in some way. So you've got to find out what it is that you have been called to do. Now, let's go back to the slide. As it says, let your lifestyle equal your position. Let your lifestyle equal your position. So in other words, listen, your lifestyle should reflect your kingship. Well, the Bible says we are a chosen generation. 1 Peter 2:9. We're a royal priesthood. We're a chosen generation. We've been called out of the darkness into the marvelous light. So, hello, people. Please don't go around stumbling like a drunk in public, acting all loose and lusty and busty, like you represent the club, like you represent the dark lords, that you represent the world. I mean, look, if you drunk, hide quickly. They'll take you home. You don't want the bad testimony. I'm not saying, listen, everybody ain't perfect. I get it. But don't go parade the stuff in public. Let your lifestyle reflect your position. Be able to say, listen, I'm called out of darkness into the marvelous light. Don't be a liar at the job. Don't be a liar. Your position is truth. Your position is one of truth. Your position is one of a kingdom of righteousness. Your position is a kingdom of destiny and power and anointing. Don't walk around the job like you're weak and you don't know nothing. You know the omniscient God. Do you remember in Daniel, I had you read this before, that when the dreams needed to be interpreted, they called Daniel so he could know. And even Joseph had to interpret the dreams while he was in jail. He interpreted it. In other words, my point is that when people don't know something at the job or around you, you are one who can tap into, you have access to the omniscient, all-knowing God. You can leave the earth realm spiritually, go up there, get it and pull it down. You can tell people on the earth what they cannot figure out for themselves. This ain't no joke. Live the lifestyle that represents the power and the position you have. You're a child of God. You're not a peasant. You're not a peon, just like the prodigal son, who once he realized, oh man, I'm a child of, my daddy's the king. What'd he do? He got out the hog pen, ran back home. The father met him halfway and said, come on in, give him, put the party on, put a ring on his finger and said, come on in and enjoy. And what did he get? Wealth, possessions, and power. All over again. So look, if you messed up and you're out there, come on back. Come on back. So let your lifestyle equal your position. Let's talk about then, let walk worthy of the vocation, the text says, by which you were called. So walk worthy of the vocation. Well, what's a vocation? The vocation. You've heard how in church you open up with the invocation. Ceremonies begin with an invocation. It means you are invoking, you are calling God. That's what an invocation, vocation is, a calling. Vocation is the same term for calling. In other words, God has called you to something. So in other words, he says, Cherry, be a public speaker. Cherry, preach to me. He's calling you. God has, so walk worth, listen to this, watch this. Walk worthy of what God called you. God called you, child of God. Oh, wait a minute, listen. If I call my daughter, if I call my wife, walk worthy. Uh-oh. So if I'm a husband, what? Husband, check. Walk worthy of the calling. What's the call? Mother. If you're a mother of children, God has called you a mother. Walk worthy, mother. Walk. In other words, feed them. In other words, clothe them. In other words, nurture them. In other words, cover them. Daddy, walk worthy. Walk worthy. Do you get what I'm saying? So whatever you're called, look, we know those, right? We know, look, but what about the calling? What has God called you to do in the world? That's a little more troublesome. Ah, but I'm gonna help you. Listen, you didn't know what woman you were gonna marry either, did you? You didn't know what woman you were gonna marry, but it's millions of women out there, right? Or men out there. Either way, you got to pick one. Well, with every pick or choice, you have what? Preferences. Watch this. I'm trying to help you find out what your calling is. What do you prefer? What do you like to do? I like them tall. I like them short. I like them dark skin. I like them chocolate. I like them with gaps in their teeth. I like them with refined and dressed and ties. I like them with jobs. I like them in this area. In other words, choice is often established by preference. So when God calls you, when he has a calling on your life, in ministry, we say God called us to the ministry. But in Timothy, he says, he that desireth the position of bishop or overseer desireth a good thing. So in other words, that's weird. God called me to be a preacher, but he said, those who desire it, desire a good thing. Oh, wait a minute. So the call of God on your life is what you desire from your heart. Yeah. And Psalm 37, which I told you to study before as well, tells us that delight yourself in the Lord and he will give you the what? The desires of your heart. So when you get the desires of your heart, the desires should match your calling. God calls you to be a police officer. If God called you to be a police officer, he'll put the desire to be a police officer in your heart. God has not called you to do anything you don't feel in your heart, that you don't love in your heart. I'm trying to get you to see that God is never going to call you to something that you hate. He's not going to call you to perpetually do something that you can't stand. The call, the vocation. Walk worthy of the call. Well, what is the calling? The calling is called to do something specific. So you don't just get up there and say, well, I kind of want to do this, I kind of want to do that, I kind of want to do this, I kind of want to do that, I kind of want to do that, we kind of want to do that. No. You have to think specifically God has called you to do something. And everything in your life must center around that calling. Purpose. Your purpose is why you're here. So if God gave you a calling, he put you here to do it. That's your purpose. Your purpose is why you're here. Your gifts are the things that only you can do. You're gifted. Listen, Michael Jordan can play basketball like no other man I've seen. That man was amazing. There are some singers who can sing. Oh my gosh, they're just amazing. There are some attorneys who are great in the courtroom. They're great litigators. Amazing. There's some track runners. Amazing. There's some business people, some entrepreneurs. Amazing. They have the gifts. What are your gifts? What are you good at? In other words, when I say gift, I mean, what can you do naturally that you've always been able to do from birth? You've always been able to do this. What is that thing? That's your gift. Now, you can have more than one. You can be good at a bunch of stuff. But your good, all your gifts will point to one calling. Oh, you missed that. You better write that down. All your gifts will point to one calling. How do I know that? My music points to my gift of sending messages, right? My writing books points to putting a message out, right? Leadership. My preaching points to messages. My public speaking points to messages. All of these things that I am gifted to do, being in business, leading people, building people, discipling people, all of that points to my one calling, to be here on earth, to lead people to God, to help them be better.
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5: 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Hey there, I'm Katie Evans. So glad you've tuned in to join me here. My grandpa's 90th birthday this month. My other grandma, her birthday would have been earlier this month as well, but she had passed away a couple years back. But there is still a lot of good, a lot of celebrating. My cousin's birthday, my goddaughter's birthday. Anyway, if you've got a birthday this month, well, happy birthday to you. And might I suggest celebrating by camping or just getting out in the great outdoors? Why? Well, it's National Camping Month, and it's also National Great Outdoors Month, which is perfect because then you can go camping in the great outdoors, even if it's just your backyard. That's what we used to do when I was a kid. My dad put up the tent. My brother and I thought it was so fun. We'd get to go out there a little early before, and just my brother and I acted like we were camping all by ourselves. We'd imagine we were in the jungles, in the mountains, forests, deserts, and then my dad would come out and sleep with us. My mom, no, she was like, oh, no, there's just not enough room in the tent. There totally was, but I think she just liked having the quiet house to herself.
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16: We're always called to forgive, and it's not the same as trust, though. 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Jesus would not entrust himself to certain people, even though he knew all people. He knew that we were going to be sinners. It was clear that there would be a crucifixion, that the same people who were celebrating him on Sunday would crucify him on Friday. He already knew that that trust was going to be broken. 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

0: Right now, man, I'm just trusting the Lord. I'm not being naive and stupid and cautioned to the one. I'm trusting the Lord. Well, yeah, but Shane, you got to use wisdom. Like, well, that's not using wisdom. Like, what do you, but see, we've been so conditioned to listen to the voices of others and to respond in fear. And you've got to move quickly. You've got to hurry. You've got to go. Fear will dictate you. Fear will drive you in wrong decisions. Now, God might lead you to certain decisions that you would have made otherwise. I mean, but at least fear didn't drive you there. God did.
1: 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Theologian A.W. Tozer once said, prayer is indeed more than simply asking for things. It is a deeper encounter with God that aligns our hearts with His will and draws on His strength for life.

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3: She's been set free, and now they can't charge people money to get their fortune read. Don't ever do that, by the way. Don't look at the paper or your horoscope and fortune tellers. It's all the wrong door. What happens is the demonic realm knows the past, and so it can speak into the past, and you go, oh, how did you know that? Well, demons don't die. They know what's going on, and that's how these things work, really, what it boils down to. And they reveal things. They can't see the future. They can't know God's plans, so they have to mainly focus on the past. Your dead aunt said this, or when you were a child, this happened. Oh, my goodness. Well, that's not something to play around with. Of course they know that. They were here. And so that's what she did. Paul got annoyed. I'm glad to see that. It actually says he was greatly annoyed. So as a Christian, you can become greatly annoyed. But what was he greatly annoyed at? She was following them around, harassing them. These are servants of the Most High God. These are servants of the Most High God. Finally, enough of this. And he cast out, it's actually Pneuma Pythonis, I believe. The spirit of Python is what was in there. Win her. And that was kind of a divination and things that the Greek mythology. He cast it out, and now her masters are without any money. So what do? They go to the authorities because they're ticked off. And they said, these Jews are troubling our city and they teach customs that are not lawful. We are Romans. We bow to Caesar and Caesar alone. They're telling us about some King Jesus. We're gonna throw him in prison. And good reminder for us, God's word often contradicts popular opinion. Don't be offended if not everybody sees things the way you do. Have you experienced that yet? Just post something on social media. You'll see. Just say something at work. And the same thing with what we live in. God's word often contradicts popular opinion. And people hate God's word, don't they? I mean, if they could put you in prison and hit you with sticks, they would. But it's not lawful like it was back then. They hate God's word because something in the spiritual realm, that's what it is. Nobody gets upset if you say Buddha or this or whatever. But Jesus, it triggers something. Like they get upset at you, visibly upset, because it's the demonic realm often working in them with the light of the gospel. And that's what's happening here. And so the whole multitude rose up against Paul and Silas. And even the leaders, they tore their clothes just as a sign of just complete, they would think was blasphemy, and how could they not bow to Caesar? And they commanded them to be beaten with rods. So Paul's day's not going too well. Or Silas. So much for helping this girl. I'm not casting out demons anymore. Look where it got me. And so they would take these rods and in the prison, and they would open their shirt, kind of like what you saw in the Passion of the Christ, and they would beat them with the rods, legs and things, bruised and beaten, and that's how they would punish people in those times. And they threw them into prison, and they actually told the jailer to put them in the inner prison. Like, we don't want these guys getting out. We don't want these getting out. And they're putting those big ankle, you know, metal ankle bracelets that sometimes you ever see the guys walking like this. That's been around a long time. And so it was on their feet, and there's no way they're getting out of this. So they thought, there's always a but God. Do you guys know that? You guys know there's always a but God. He might have you go through difficulty. You might stay in jail, but God. Amen. Amen. So let's look at that. Let's look at that part of Scripture in the book of Acts.

Acts. Oh, but there's some bullet points. I forgot. Sorry. These are important ones. Loving confrontation and helping people can be painful. I've never done things perfectly. And, you know, I take responsibility sometimes for things. But one of the biggest surprises at the church is usually the people you help the most end up hurting you later. Sheep bite. They bite with gossip, slander, backbiting, manipulation, lies, and they come after you. And you end up helping, like, what just happened here? We're trying to help you. But they don't, if they're not ready to change, what happens is hurt people end up hurting people. And so it's important to deal with that hurt, take it to the cross, get broken and humble before the Lord, and then you're able to minister to others. You're able to, and even understand that, you know, when I help people, it's going to hurt. And me and Pastor Abram talked about this a lot, that I would encourage him. He would sometimes encourage me because we would end up isolating and not wanting to talk to people or deal with things because of how much hurt it hurts. And many times you don't do anything. You're just trying to help. And the more you're in ministry, the more you'll be exposed to this. And so I don't want to talk to people. I'm not going to email. I'm not going to text. I'm not going to get involved. I'm just going to show up on Wednesdays and Sundays. But that's not healthy either. So you begin to realize that not everybody likes the sermons. You guys aware of that? If you talk to people? Not everybody likes the sermons. I just heard, I won't say who, but one of my kids said, "Dad, I know this guy, he doesn't like you." I'm like, okay. That's not new news, but it's because of what I say. And I understand that. Of course you're not going to like what I say if you're on the wrong side of the team. If you like the darkness and you're being challenged with the light, you hate the light until you come to repentance, and then you love the light. And that's how it works. But loving confrontation, helping people, it can be painful. Inner prison, deep bondage with no way to escape. That's kind of what this resembles. And when I was thinking about it, there's just deep, they're in the prison deep. There's no way getting out. But remember, the inner prison is never too deep, the disease too progressed, or the situation too dire for God. Never is it too dire, too far gone for God. I love when people say, "That's I don't know if God can even do anything with this one." That's when he usually can and will. He'll show off. And so now we get to the but. But at midnight, Paul and Silas were complaining. You guys awake, balcony, sleeping up there? Are you okay? But at midnight, Paul and Silas were upset, complaining. This got us nowhere. I can't believe we're here. These hurt. What were they doing? This is amazing. Praying and singing hymns to God. So it's really, they're in pain. And if you've been there, you know, the pain can drive you to the cross. And they're just praying, "Lord, help us. Help these prisoners and help our jailer. God, would you lead them to you?" And they're singing probably from the Psalms. And so the prisoners are hearing. Of course, the jailer is hearing as well before he fell asleep. And the prisoners were listening to them. So always remember this. People are watching how we handle pain. They're actually watching you more during the pain than during the progress. Like when you're doing well and everything's good, oh, good for you. But they want to see how you go through pain when you get the bad news. Ah, your life's falling apart too. Let's see how you handle it. They're watching you, they're listening. How could they be doing this? The other prisoners, I'm sure, were groaning and complaining. And then as they're doing this at midnight, Paul and Silas, God says, "I've got other plans. Don't stop my plans." So suddenly there was a great earthquake. And so the foundation of the prison was shaken. And immediately the doors were open and everyone's chains were loosed. Now, it's interesting that not just Paul and Silas's, but everybody's chains were loosed. And so let's pause for a minute, though.
God does hear our worship and prayers. There may be an immediate response, or the response may be just to hold the line. You need to know this morning, God does hear the prayer. You combine it with worship, it's powerful. You combine it with fasting, guess what? It's on steroids. And He hears it. The problem is, sometimes He doesn't answer according to our plans. Anybody relate to that? The reason is we want answers now. Hey, I want this now, now, now. But God looks at things through the scope of, He lives outside of time. And so He's not on our timetable, we're on His timetable. There's things that still need to happen. Maybe it's shifting through ulterior motives in our lives. Maybe He's looking at our hearts. Maybe this still has to happen here. Maybe you haven't humbled yourself yet. Maybe you haven't learned faith yet. And so we don't know. We just trust in Him. That's why that the whole line, His sovereignty is my sanity, is what keeps everything together. But He does hear. So He hears. And He knows what's best. And there might be an immediate response. Many of you have had immediate responses, have you not? But let's say the majority of the time, it's waiting. And you worship while you wait. And the waiting time is not wasted time. And I would say the vast majority of my prayers, I mean, we're talking 99%, are not answered immediately. Ones that are and need to be, He does. God, help me right now. This fear is overtaking me, this anxiety, this, you know, those things that we're, God, there's things where it usually has to do with things we want or desire or changes in others that, you know, it's going to take some time. Lord, get me out. Anybody praying, get me out of this job. And I know there's a few of you, you're just not raising your hands. Want me to call you out some names here? No? But I don't like this job. I want out of this job. But God says, Brent, hold on. Let me get through these. I'll talk to you afterwards. So what was I saying here? Oh, my job. Yeah, you don't want this job. You don't want this career. And we want out of the fire. And I'll maybe you haven't heard this story before. But it's kind of funny. Many of you see on out in Courtsville, I worked with Courtsville Water District, and they hired me as a heavy equipment operator. So I got to run all the fun stuff, excavators, loaders. We would do all of our own pipe main work and putting water lines down 50th, those wells, some of the wells you see out there, the tanks. And man, I wanted to quit that job a half dozen times. And I did. I did once. I walked off. I left the tractor running. I said, I'm out of here. I might have cussed a little bit back then. And, you know, you get home and I'm sitting here and Morgan's like, what are we going to do for work now? I'm like, I don't know. I'm done. I am done. A couple hours go by. I go, all right, Lord. So I go back. Hey, sorry about that. No problem. Right? And so, but got back on and kept working. And I remember one guy who's an old guy. You ever have those people work that bother you? Like they just leave me alone. And I said, I don't want to say his name, Casey, but I said, the wick on my stick of dynamite is about this much left. You need to shut your mouth. And here we got, and then I'm like, I'm out of here. And I leave him. It's like, Lord, what are you doing? He's humbling me, right? Teaching. It's the growth has to happen in me more than the other people, or just as much in the, I'm the Christian. And so you learn as you humble yourself, you get through, and then God opens the door to leave at the right time and the right place. I get a call, hey, do you want to come run equipment for us? It's prevailing wage. Yes, thank you. Perfect. I'll do that. It was actually, believe it or not, I think I transitioned when Central Christian was building that second building, putting in all that water and things like that. I started with them and a different company and moved. And God opened the door at the right time. But it was those difficult situations that really, that's what brings out the worst in us to get out the best in us. Because that's when we humble ourselves, we get through those difficult challenges. And waiting often reveals the true condition of our heart.
Does it not? That's when the true colors come out. So the question this morning, what do you turn to when adversity hits? Look at Paul and Silas. What did they turn to? Fear? Because I don't know about you, but if I'd just been hit with a whole bunch of rods, and I'm sitting in prison, and those prisons aren't like our prisons, I would be fearful. Because I'm in the inner prison, I'm not getting out of this thing. And you turn to fear. But they turn, or do you turn to faith? Do you turn to, Lord, you've got this. Because fear can cause you to make decisions you regret later. It will. And so, Lord, I'm trusting you. I'm trusting you. Lord, what do you want to do? I'm putting my faith in you and trusting you. One of the things I'll just share with you, one of the biggest surprises as I'm going through what I'm going through, my situation is, so many Christians, and I get them, I understand, when they're asking me, how are you doing, what are you doing? Right now, man, I'm just trusting the Lord. So I'm like, oh, I don't know, is that wise? Like, I don't know, like, right? I'm surprised, like, what do you mean? I'm not being naive and stupid and cautioned to the one, I'm trusting the Lord. Well, yeah, but Shane, you got to use wisdom. Like, well, that's not using wisdom. Like, what do you, but see, we've been so conditioned to listen to the voices of others and to respond in fear. And you've got to move quickly. You've got to hurry. You've got to go. Fear will dictate you. Fear will drive you in wrong decisions. Now, God might lead you to certain decisions that you would have made otherwise. I mean, but at least fear didn't drive you there. God did. And so there comes a point where you have to make a decision. Who am I going to turn to? Fear over faith. And you trust in the Lord to guide you. One of the big decisions, it was in March, and we were at USC talking to a surgeon. And he said, oh, you got to jump on this now, like in 2 weeks. Let me schedule you. And Morgan's like, can we do it after vacation? He's like, oh, no. Like, worst case scenario, right? But Lord, I'm just going to trust in you. And I'm so glad we did. I'm so glad I'm just waiting on him. And because that can force you into decisions. And then people, but then the Christians question, is it used? You know, and so sometimes you got to separate yourself from all the voices, all the opinions. Doesn't mean it's not good. Doesn't mean it's not godly counsel. But I need to hear from God before I hear from others. I need to wait on the Lord. And that's been a big surprise to me. People don't understand this concept of waiting on the Lord. Trusting Him. It doesn't mean being stupid and naive. Golly gee whiz. I don't know. I'll go eat Carl's Jr. all day and I'll go get in the sun for 12 hours and I'll go do stupid things. No, it's using wisdom, but it's also trusting in the Lord. And so what do you do when adversity hits you? Do you turn to fear or do you turn to faith? Do you turn to the opinions of man or the opinions of God? And again, God may lead you into godly counsel. God has given us physicians and godly counsel for a reason, but He must be sought first. You've got to have that peace from Him. And sometimes God places you in difficult situations for the benefit of others. Paul and Silas go through this so the jailer and his family can be saved. Who knows? Maybe some of the prisoners were saved as well. So remember that. The difficult situations that you're going through can be a huge benefit to others. I didn't realize what we're going through has been such a huge benefit to others. Helping people each week throughout the United States, different, you know, that God encouraging them. And that's why He sometimes brings you through difficulties so you can help others in their journey as well. Your best life now might be a great title for a book, but it's not practical. It's not the Christian life. Anybody figure this out yet? It's warfare. It's a battle. A.W. Tozer said, life is a battleground, not a playground. You are in warfare for your family, for your soul, for your testimony, for your marriage. This is stuff to be taken seriously. The fight and the good fight of faith. Put on the whole armor of God. Stand strong. Having done all, just stand. Stand strong with the sword of the truth. It's like this is warfare. We can't minimize it. You might not like to hear that, but until you breathe your last breath, we are in a war, a spiritual war. I didn't like it. I want to be in vacation mode all the time.
I don't want to be in a warfare, just like many of you, but we are. And the quicker we wake up and fight, the quicker we'll see the victory instead of caving in defeat and fear. And so the keeper of the prison, keep in mind now, everything is shaken. The prison doors are open. And the keeper of the prison said, well, I'm toast. I'm dead. I'm done. I'm going to kill myself, because that's what happened if you let prisoners go back in those days. If you had a prisoner and they got out, your life was taken. So it also makes you wonder, all these great Roman soldiers at the tomb. Do you know Jews still today, Ben Shapiro will say this and others, his body was stolen, Jesus. Why didn't all those Roman soldiers get killed? Well, they said, we'll go to the authorities and we'll appease them. No, no, no, that's what happened. But they wouldn't have all fell asleep and let Jesus' body be taken. It's so clear that the message of the gospel is true.

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And for all the latest on what God is doing with His ministry here, please be sure to follow us on most social media platforms. 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I

0: Regaining Lost Ground was pre-recorded and sponsored by Westside Christian Fellowship on 98.3 FM, The Word. So I think I shared with you, but I'm still bummed about it. I had to cut back my tomato plants. Hey, I'm Katie Evans, and there were rats. They were eating them, and I was so sad. Luckily, my fiancé has been so sweet, and he was the one that came over and put the rat traps out and collected them when there were rats in it. The complex has been doing a good job, but it's like, you know, sometimes we can't. Our houses, they back up to other people's houses, so we can only keep it as clean and tidy as we can, and I just realized I was feeding them. They were just eating my tomatoes, so I did not get any of my tomatoes. Might replant them. Tomatoes are super easy. The plant is still going strong, but I just, you know, no flowers. So maybe I'll pull it out. Maybe I'll just kind of cut it all back completely. I cut all the tomatoes off so I wasn't just feeding the rats. But I don't know. If you've got a green thumb, what do you suggest? Should I just start over at another date? Should I cut them all the way down and see what happens? I did get another snap pea, though. At least I got something from a harvest.
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3: What is the actual answer to rich and poor? Is it take all the money of the rich? Or is it better to say there needs to be more virtue, Christian virtue, for people who are rich and poor and what we're doing together? The problem with these philosophies is if you take out virtue and character, or you take out the humanity of people, why does communism fail? No God, there's no family, there is no human nature. So you act like there's no such thing as greed, covetousness. That's crazy, because that does exist. That's part of the reason our country has done so well, is that we believed that you can't trust human beings. That's why you have checks and balances, and they are always going to fail. But they also believe that the only success is going to be if you have virtuous people, ultimately, who got that from their creator.
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1: 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I love praying for others, but I especially love when we get a praise report. Hey there, I am Katie Evans, and every now and then I will see them. And you can too. Go to the station website and enter the keyword prayer. It's going to redirect you, and you are going to see prayer requests and, yes, praise reports from so many people. I want to encourage you to pray for some people. Pray for them. Submit your own prayer request. And if you ever have a praise report like Georgia did, you can submit just like she did. She says, I would like to report that Simone's surgery for stage 2 stomach cancer was a success. She is currently in recovery, but please pray, continue to pray for her for a smooth recovery process and that the cancer is now gone. What an amazing praise report. I love it. Georgia, thank you so much for not only submitting that prayer request for your friend, but then following up with such good news. So, like I said, if you want to submit a prayer request or you want to pray for others, maybe find a happy praise report like that one, head on over to the station website and enter the keyword prayer.
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3: When I was in college, there was a group of people in the dorm who were doing a Ouija board thing every night. They were across the hall from me. But one night, there were these blood-curdling screams from that dorm. I will never forget it. And one person after another came out of there, their face was just white, and they were just absolutely terrified. And they took that Ouija board and somebody threw it out the window. And I never found out what actually they experienced, what they believed they experienced. What I do know is that everybody was terrified and they stopped doing it. And good for them. But don't mess around with it. Don't mess around with the tarot. Don't mess around with psychics. That's one of the things for Jack Marino Chen's testimony she shared about. She's so deep into the occult and all this stuff. And what got her out of it? Her Bible reading, her getting into the scriptures is what led her out, how God spoke to her and showed her the truth. 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
3: Here's the reality. Jesus wept. He wept at the tomb of Lazarus. He wept in the garden. Drops of blood. And being emotional is not weakness. And I think we can fall into that trap where we think it's weakness. I'm glad it's not, because I'd be the weakest guy in the room. Since my son went to heaven, I cry all the time. I cry all the time. But again, at the same time, it's okay. Because God is faithful. And we weep with those who weep and we rejoice with those who rejoice. Amen?
2: One of the greatest misconceptions about faith is that strong Christians don't struggle emotionally. That if you trust God enough, you'll never cry, never grieve, and never feel overwhelmed. But that's not what we see in Scripture. The men and women God used greatly experienced deep sorrow, and even Jesus himself wept. God never asks us to pretend we're okay when we're hurting. In today's message, Pastor Dave shares that tears and faith are not enemies. Well, let's join Pastor Dave in the book of Job chapter 3 as he continues his message, dealing with despair, sorrow, and grief.

Look at verse 11 as we go to point number three. So point number two, when pain and grief and despair are so great, you have moments when you wish you had never been born. You find yourself venting about your circumstances. In the midst of your pain, you can run to God or from him. And right now, he's not really running to the Lord. He's just trying to escape the situation he's in. Point number three, suffering and spiritual growth go hand in hand. Look at verse 11. Why did I not die at birth? Why did I not perish when I came?

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3: He was being used to reach the entire community and feed them all and care for them all. He was a man who shunned evil. He was a man of godly character. He was a man who was an example to others for men who follow God. And now, because of the trials he's going through, he wishes he was never born, and all that God had used him for would be wiped away if he had never been born. And I want to say this for every single one of you. You may not feel like God's used you a lot, but God has used you, and God will continue to use you. And because you're here, other people's lives have been impacted. Amen? And be reminded of that. When you think your life isn't of value, just remember the value of something is what someone's willing to pay, and this is what Jesus paid for you. Amen? So you are so valuable to him. It's easy to think because Job is being emotional, he's a sinner. I don't see in the Bible anywhere that it says that we need to be stoic. I had guys say, my brother, when my dad died, my brother was doing a Bible study at his house, and he goes to a Reformed church where they're pretty stoic. And my brother was teaching the Bible study a few days after my dad died, and he started crying during the message. And the pastor leaned over and said, you know, crying is weakness. We don't do that. And my brother called me up. I'm like, find another church, man. Get out of there. Here's the reality. Jesus wept. He wept at the tomb of Lazarus. He wept in the garden. Drops of blood. And being emotional is not weakness. And I think we can fall into that trap where we think it's weakness. I'm glad it's not, because I'd be the weakest guy in the room. Since my son went to heaven, I cry all the time. I cry all the time. But again, at the same time, it's okay. Because God is faithful. And we weep with those who weep, and we rejoice with those who rejoice. Amen? And I think that if we're super stoic and we don't respond to anything, we just kind of grit our teeth. And that's not what's happening with Job. And we shouldn't blame him for him being emotional. God created us that way. So he's struggling physically and emotionally as he grieves. He has thoughts of a way out. He has not and will not curse God anywhere in this book. He's clearly struggling as he's being tested. Our failure is not defined by how we respond in times of great pain and grief, but how we finish. See, the good news is we got to read to the end of Job. We're going to see Job in a lot of bad spots all the way through. We're going to see him in making horrible choices. We're going to see his friends telling him things that are harsh and brutal. And we're going to see Job struggle. And I'm going to give away the end of the book. God's going to restore all he had and more. And Job is going to come out the other side being an even more godly man than he was in the beginning. And in the end, isn't that what we should all desire? Amen? That through those trials, we become closer to the Lord. Suffering and growth go hand in hand. Look at verse 12. Why did the knees receive me? That's the knees of his mother. Or why the breasts that I should nurse? Job is bemoaning the fact that he was born healthy and strong and was cared for and nursed by his mother. Verse 13. For now I would have lain still and been quiet. I would have been asleep. Then I would have been at rest. Now, do not use Job, just a verse that's only in Job, for theological positions. Because some of the things Job says are not accurate. Now, right here he thinks, if I hadn't lived, I'd just be asleep. Now, is that true or what's the answer? So some people believe in soul sleep. And here's what they believe. They believe everyone who dies goes and lays in the ground and is going to lay there until the Lord comes back for the church, and then we'll be resurrected all together. And they base it, one part of it, on this verse, because he says, well, I wish I, you know, my mom hadn't, you know, birthed me, or just let me die at birth. If I was stillborn, well, if I can't wipe out the day, so if I was born stillborn, I could just be asleep this whole time and resting, and I wouldn't be in all this pain. But guess what? You got to read the whole Bible. To be absent from the body is to be present with the Lord. Amen? Throughout Scripture, we see clearly

0: better pictures of people in heaven. Moses and Elijah coming back on the Mount of Transfiguration. We could go on for this for 45 minutes of all the places where we know Lazarus and the rich man, Abraham's bosom. And we see that absent from the body, present with the Lord. We see the people in Revelation that were put to death that are looking down, crying out for God to bring revenge, seeing from a heavenly perspective. But here he just thinks, well, if I had died, I could have skipped all of this heartache and just been asleep and then in the end be with God. But in the meantime, I could just sleep. God didn't create you so you could sleep. God didn't create you so you could sit on the sideline and do nothing. God created you that you might be used for his kingdom and for his glory. Job wished he had never been born. If he had to be, he wishes he would have died at birth so he could just sleep until it was time to go to heaven. He didn't have the depth of exposure to God's word that we do. And we get to Job 38, the Lord's going to correct him. When people take me to this verse about soul sleep, let's get to Job 38 and fix it. The Bible uses the word sleep to talk about death of the believer, but this is simply because a dead person looks like they are asleep. The physical body may look asleep in the grave, but the person's being, their soul, is wide awake and goes to be with the Lord. And the Bible teaches that when believers die, our spirit goes immediately to be with the Lord. Again, 2 Corinthians 5:8, to be absent from the body is to be present with the Lord. We will not sleep. We will all live forever. It's just a matter of where. Every being that was ever created is infinite. Everybody who's ever lived, by the way, I just heard this and I checked it out and I think it's true. There are more people living on the planet today than all the other people who have ever lived on the planet in its entire history until today. So we got a great mission field. Amen? We got more than half of all the people who've ever lived on the planet today, and they need Jesus. Verse 14, with kings and counselors of the earth who built ruins for themselves, or with princes who had gold, who had filled their houses with silver. He's talking about laying down and going to sleep. He's like, I could have been in one of the, you know, it's not the pyramids, but he could have said, I could have been in one of the places where, you know, they buried the kings. I could just be laying down next to one of them. Or I could be in a place of gold and silver. They got these beautiful, you know, tombs. And I could be laying in there. I wouldn't have to be out here grieving. I wouldn't have to be out here covered head to toe in boils. I wouldn't have to be out here, you know, heartbroken over my children. I could just sleep with them until it's time to go home. More often than not, great riches are not a source of salvation, but they keep people from it. The Bible says it's easier for a rich man, for a camel to pass through the eye of a needle than a rich man to enter the kingdom of God. And just because somebody's wealthy and has a really nice tomb, more than likely it probably means they're nowhere near heaven. Though many wealthy people get saved, but many wealthy people, it's a distraction that keeps them from seeing their desperate need for the Lord. Look at verse 16. Or why was I not hidden like a stillborn child, like infants who never saw light? Job in his torment wishes if he had to be born, he would be stillborn. Job does not have an understanding about life being a gift from God. Life is precious to God. You are precious to God. You're that pearl of great price. He would, where the parable where the man goes and sells all that he has to buy this, you know, this plot of land just for the one pearl that's on it. And that's what Jesus did for you. And your life is valuable to God. And a lot of people, when they deal with depression and anxiety and things like that, they just want to crawl away. And I get it. And let's get you some help. And let's pray for you. But I want you to not feel like it's good enough just to exist. God doesn't want us to just exist. God wants to use us for his kingdom and for his glory. Verse 17, there the wicked cease from troubling, and there the weary are at rest. Job also was wrong in this view and understanding of the afterlife. He had a feeling that many people have, that the world beyond this one somehow is better for everyone. He's like, oh, even I could be in the pyramids, or I could, you know, I could be in the place where the kings are, or I could go to a place where, you know, they have gold and silver tombs, I could sleep there, or I can even go where the wicked people are, because they're all asleep too. And he's got the mentality that it's a better place. And guess what? It's not a better place if you don't know Jesus. If you're a believer, this is as bad as it gets. If you're an unbeliever, this is as good as it gets. Amen? And for those who know the Lord, it gets far better. And those who do not know the Lord, it gets far, far worse. The wicked do not cease from trouble in the world beyond. Their trouble only increases, and their judgment is inescapable. You guys remember Columbine? That's all the old people in the room. There's people here who weren't even born when that happened. But the two guys who did it, Eric Harris and Dylan Klebold, who left behind a videotape document spelling out their motivation. In the last segment of the tape, shot the morning of their murders, Harris and Klebold are dressed and they say they are ready for our judgment day. Then Klebold looks tense, says goodbye to his parents and says, "I don't like this life much, just know that I'm going to a better place." Incredibly, these young men believed they could go out and shoot up and kill dozens of people and land in a better place. They had a rude awakening that very same day when they were shot down and they did not end up in a better place. Notice it says in verse 18, there the prisoners rest together. They do not hear the voice of their oppressor. He's saying, look, the prisoners, it's better when they die because then they get to go to a place where they're not oppressed anymore. And again, if the prisoners aren't saved, it only gets worse. And the only voice they're going to hear is the voice of their oppressor, who is Satan. There's no happy endings for the wicked. Now, if the wicked repent, they can be saved. Where sin abounds, grace abounds much more. There's no one so evil they can't be saved. And praise God for that. Aren't you glad that's true? Because that means we can be saved. Amen? But at the same time, we know that those who do not repent, the end doesn't get better. It only gets worse. Let's finish up. It says, the small and great are there, and the servant is free from his master. Again, one out of every one person dies, and while freed from our earthly masters, we're still under God's authority and his righteous judgment. Death for the believer is free from sin and death. For the unbeliever, he faces righteous judgment. Look at the last point. Why go on living, beginning there in verse 20? Why is light given to him who is in misery, and life to the bitter of soul, who long for death, but it does not come, and search for it more than hidden treasures? Does this sound like a guy who'd be really fun to hang around with right about now? He's just done. Now, again, recognize what he's been through. Recognize all the torment. Recognize the grief. And man, he needs some guys to come along and be a source of encouragement. Come next week, not so much. His friends are not going to be a source of encouragement. They're going to be the ones who continue to pile on and cause him to grieve even more. Why are people born into this world that know their lives will be filled with pain, sorrow, and grief? That's kind of what he's saying is, why are they given life and they're in misery? Why did God allow people to be born that were going to suffer? Why does God do that? That's another excuse people have for abortion. Well, if I have the baby, we can't really afford it, so they're going to struggle, and we're not going to be able to raise them really well, so they're not going to have a very good quality of life, so we'll just kill them instead. And this mentality we see here, that he's saying, why would you let them be born if they're going to go through misery? Again, everybody in the Bible used mildly suffers greatly. Job longs for death, to escape the grief of his 10 lost children, to the loss of all his wealth, the head-to-toe physical torment. He's seeking death and an end to his suffering, and finding death in the grave more desired than the hidden treasure. No amount of fame or fortune, no amount of worldly possessions can relieve the pain of sorrow and grief. Let's finish up. Verse 22, who rejoice exceedingly and are glad when they can find the grave. These people in misery are happy when they die, is what he is saying. Why is light given to a man whose way is hidden and whom God has hedged in? What he's saying here too is that these guys are given life and then the Lord protects them and keeps them from dying. Why would he do that? You know, if you struggle with despair, know that you're not alone. Job struggled with it, but so did King David. Psalm 31, have mercy on me, O Lord, for I'm in trouble. My eyes waste away with grief. Yes, my soul and my body. Elijah felt it in 1 Kings 19. And he prayed that he might die and said, it is enough. Now, Lord, take my life, for I am no better than my father's. Paul felt it, 2 Corinthians chapter 1. We were burdened beyond measure above strength so that we despaired even unto life. And even Jesus had a moment of despair. We could qualify it as that. When on the cross, he said, Eli, Eli, lama sabachthani, my God, why have you forsaken me? If you felt despair like this, know that you're not alone. But keep in mind, none of us individuals took their lives, none of them. They all pressed through. They all remained faithful. They all trusted in God. In the end, they all threw themselves into the arms of God and trusted God with their life. And I'm glad when they find the grave. You know, he says they're glad when they find the grave because they don't know what's on the other side. No one's glad when they find the grave if they don't know the Lord. Go back and tell my family, said the rich man. For the believer, death has no sting. We're called to be faithful while we're here. God wants us to stay until his divine timing. And again, hedged in, God won't let him move or get away. Again, I love that picture. One of the things that we can do when you're in a place of despair is find godly friends, because we, you know, when you struggle the most with despair is when you're alone, when you sit by yourself in a dark room. And this is what he wants. He wants to sit by himself in a dark room, and God's not going to allow it. Notice as we finish up verse 24, for my sighing comes before I eat, and my groanings pour out like water. For the thing I greatly feared has come to me, and what I dreaded has happened to me. What this is saying is that he knew the possibility that someday he could lose everything. And that thing that he feared happened. He lost everything. Again, we don't always understand what God is doing and why he does it. And as Satan invaded Job's life and brought great harm, God had built another hedge around Job's life. But the hedge is to keep Job from escaping, not from escaping his trials. And now he's sighing and he's in pain. You know, my wife knows that I'm not feeling well. If she hears me, I'll be across the room. We've been married 40 years. That's what happens. Across the room, and she'll hear me go, what's wrong, babe? You need some medicine? Let me go get. I mean, she knows immediately. Groaning is typically coming from a place of pain. And this is what Job is doing. He's groaning. He's sighing. He's not eating. He's barely existing. He doesn't want to be here anymore. And the good news is that God's going to restore him from that before this book is over. You can sense the great emotion and toil that the trials have taken on Job's life. And he knew it was possible. He feared that one day he could lose everything. Now, I want to say this, and we're almost out of time, but I want to say this. There are people that use this verse for the Word of Faith movement. You know what the Word of Faith movement is? It's where you tell God what you want and God has to give it to you. And if you have enough faith, you'll never get sick. And if you have enough faith, you'll be really rich. If you have enough faith and you tell God what you want, and you tell God and God has to do it, which is the biggest bunch of nonsense ever. But they use this verse to say, because he was afraid that he was going to lose everything, that's why he lost everything, because he had a negative confession. So people will take the word of God, they will twist it up. So I wanted to prepare you for that. If someone opens that up to you and shows you that, I always like to ask them, how do you people die? Because you pray to be well so you never get sick. So how do you die? You guys die all the time. How are you dying if you pray? If God will keep you healthy, doesn't make any sense. So fear doesn't make it a reality. So God used Job's trials, and God uses ours. It says this in James chapter 1. My brethren, count all joy when you fall into various trials, knowing that testing your faith produces patience. But let patience have its good and perfect work, that you may be perfect and complete, lacking nothing. God will use our trials. If you're called to such heavy trials, God will give you the strength and guide you through it. The only way you can endure a trial like this is if God is with you. Amen? But God will be with you in the midst of your trials. Look at the last verse there, verse 26. It says, I am not at ease, nor am I quiet. I have no rest. For trouble comes. This is a tormented man. This is a man who's heartbroken in a very difficult place. Some of you might be able to relate to that, maybe not to this degree, but we've all been in difficult places, and the enemy wants us to give up. The enemy wants us to doubt and question God. The enemy wants to render us ineffective for his kingdom. The next time you're in a place like this, or if you're in a place like this right now, it's time for us to cry out to the Lord. Again, doesn't mean there won't be times of grief and heartache, but God will bring you through it. He'll make you more like him in the process. Let me give you some books to read when you're in despair. You ready? 1 and 2 Peter, James, Psalms, Job. Read them. When you're going, 1 Peter 5:10 has become one of my many life's verses. It says, this suffering is for but a little while. The suffering we go through is for a limited amount of time. Heaven's coming. And there'll be no more pain, no more sorrow, no more death, and no more suffering. Amen? Heavenly Father, we thank you. We praise you, Lord. And Lord, this is a chapter that's heavy. And a lot, you can just feel the despair coming off the pages and the heartache. And Lord, while we see his emotion and we see his despair and distress, we recognize that he lost all 10 of his children. We recognize that everything that he had of value was taken away. We recognize that he's in a place of pain and torment. And we're thankful, Lord, that when we have moments like this, this is not the finish line. It's not the finish line for Job. We thank you, Lord, that your word doesn't hide the frailties of its heroes. As we look at Job and we see him in the coming weeks, and far worse things happen as far as just the way he's attacked by his friends and accused and told it's his fault. We're thankful, Lord, that before it's all over, Job is fully restored and walking with you and used mightily by you. And so, Lord, in the midst of our despair, may we be reminded that God's not done with us yet. You still have more you want to do with us and in us and through us, and that the suffering we've gone through will be used for your glory if we will but let it. It will mold us more into the image of our Savior. Lord, we ask these things in your holy and your precious name. We pray, and all God's people said, amen.
1: Thank you for joining us today for Faith Comes by Hearing. We are a ministry of Calvary Chapel, Conejo Valley in Thousand Oaks, California, with Pastor Dave Johnston. We teach through the Bible chapter by chapter, verse by verse, because we believe every word of the Bible is God-inspired and powerful. We're currently in the book of Job. If you've been in the church for a while, you may be tired of hearing Job's story about suffering and loss. But it's so much more than that. 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And we watch Job navigate profound adversity while holding on tightly to his faith, getting no solid answers from God. 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
2: 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I've been seeing a lot of prayer requests for healing lately. Hey, I am Katie Evans, and if you have a prayer request you'd like me to pray for you, well, why don't you head over to the station website and enter the keyword prayer? 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We are praying for Gigi, and we can pray for you too.
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8: Understand, sin can callous your heart. Is there anyone here that's starting to get a callous heart where, you know, maybe you've been living in this one particular sin for so long, you don't even think it's bad anymore? That's not so bad. You know, it's like, yeah, whatever. I do good stuff on other areas. But you justify your lifestyle along with your own choices. Maybe you're on track to becoming the next Herod, where you too will no longer have ears to hear from God, and you will simply die in your sins. Understand these three things about sin. Sin will always take you farther than you want to go. Sin will always keep you longer than you want to stay in that place. And number three, sin will always cost you more than you want to spend. Always. Well, Herod sent Jesus back to Pilate, meaning Pilate's plan of avoiding having to deal with Jesus didn't work, and now it's back in his lap again. So in verse 15, Pilate, with a measure of goodwill and mercy, he said to the Jews, look, I have a custom here that I can set someone free for the Passover. It's like what we see President Biden. He pardoned his own son. I'll never pardon my son. I believe in the rule of law. Until, of course, I realized it didn't work. So then, of course, I'm going to pardon my son. And, you know, President Biden, he continues to pardon people. He pardoned like 1,500 people. He even took 37 people off the federal death row and pardoned them from that. It's like this. These were murderers and rapists. It's amazing what he's done. Okay, so Pilate has that same power to pardon, okay? And this power he took. Now understand, Pilate was trying to free Jesus. He wasn't trying to free Barabbas the dog. So he went to the depth of the prison system and he took out the worst criminal. Again, that's this guy named Barabbas. And he set him beside Jesus. Now get this, you got the worst of the worst sitting next to Jesus who has never sinned. the only sinless human being on planet Earth. You can take the most wonderful person that you know. They never sin. Oh, no, they sin. Trust me. But yet Jesus, he never sinned. You have the best against the worst. And he gave the people a choice. See, he bypassed the religious leaders. I'm going to bypass you guys because you guys are all corrupt and you're using lawfare to take out your opponent. So I'm going to bypass you. I'm going to go straight to the people. And so he goes, I'm going to set them before the people. He thought Jesus would be an easy pick. Of course you're going to pick Jesus. No one likes this scumbag Barabbas. Then Pilate would be called Pilate the Merciful and everyone could go home and have a barbecue. I don't know. So they put Barabbas, who in verse 16, again, is called a notorious man, a murdering scoundrel. But what Pilate thought was a great plan was just simply not going to succeed. And things start falling apart for him in verse 19. For Pilate's wife came to him while, you know, he was sitting in the judgment seat and said, "Have nothing to do with this righteous man. I had nightmares all night last night. I couldn't sleep because of him. You better let him go. Honey, let this man go. Have nothing to do with this." Wow. When it rains, it pours. I wonder if his wife was the only person on planet Earth that Pilate could really trust. Like some politicians in our nation's capital have said this, "Hey, if you live in Washington, D.C. and you want a friend, get a dog, okay? Because that's the only person you're going to be able to trust." Think about it. How many people do you really trust? I mean, how many people do you really, really trust? Not too many people outside of our spouses. I mean, it's like my wife knows more about me than anybody else, and except for God, of course. God knows everything that's hidden, and his all-seeing eyes see everything. But my wife knows more about me than anyone else, and I can share my heart with her about anything. So here we have Mrs. Pilate saying to her husband, "Let this Jesus go, honey. Let him free. Set him free. Don't allow any harm to come to him. I had nightmares about him. I was awake all night." Yes, Pilate was surrounded by many voices right now, is he not? Many voices. He had the jealous religious leaders who had their political power all wielding around him, wanting him to condemn Jesus to death. Then, of course, he heard the voice of Jesus himself, and he felt the power of his words. Now he's got his own wife, the only person he can trust on planet Earth, and she's saying, "Let this man go." But out of the three, it must have been the all-piercing eyes and voice of Jesus that must have just cut right to his soul. How could he possibly condemn Jesus? Make no mistake about it. Pilate could have pulled the plug on this scam conviction. He could have just wiped it all out. He could have just hit the gavel down. This man's innocent. And he could have turned on those scoundrel political Jewish religious leaders. And he could have put them all in their place. He had so much to lose, though. That's the problem. See, it all comes down to everyone loves Jesus. Just like the Doobie Brothers, you know. Jesus is just all right for me. Except for when it costs you something. How much are you in Jesus' court if it's going to cost you something? Remember, Jesus said, "If any man, any woman wishes to come after me, let them deny themselves, take up the cross and follow me." If you choose to save your life, you'll lose it. But if you lose your life for my sake, you'll find it. What does a man or a woman prosper if they were to gain the whole world, but yet forfeit or lose their own soul? See, that's what it all comes down to. Everyone's a Christian until it's not convenient, until it doesn't work for me anymore. And that's the problem with Pilate, because he's in a place of power and prominence, and his political career could be ended with this. And the religious leaders knew it, for Jerusalem is packed with people for the Passover. And Pilate can't afford another uprising and keep his job as the governor. Which brings up our final point, washing his hands. Let's read what happens next, picking up in Matthew 27, verse 20. "But the chief priests and the elders persuaded the crowds." Oh, these dogs. They went to all the people. "Hey, you better vote for Barabbas or we're going to kick you out of the temple." Okay, they persuaded the crowds to ask for Barabbas and to put Jesus to death. But the governor said to them, which of the two do you want me to release for you? So he's talking to the people because he already knows the religious leaders are corrupt. So he goes to the people now. But again, this isn't the majority of the people. It's not the majority of the Jews, because the majority of the Jews love Jesus. In fact, if you're a Gentile here today, meaning you're a non-Jew, you are here today because of the faithfulness of the Jews that didn't turn on Jesus. Because they're the ones that took the message around the world. They're the ones that preached it to the Gentiles. And so that's why we're believers today. But these religious leaders in this one courtyard, they convinced all of those people to shout out. And they said, we want Barabbas. And like Pilate said to them, then what shall I do with Jesus, who's called the Christ? He's your Messiah. What do I do with him? And they all said, crucify him. What? See, and he said, why? What evil has he done? Because he hadn't done any evil. But they kept shouting all the more, crucify him, crucify him. Verse 24, when Pilate saw that he was accomplishing nothing, but rather that a riot was starting, he took water and he washed his hands in front of the crowd, saying, I am innocent of this man's blood. See to that yourselves. And all the people said, his blood shall be on us and our children. Watch out what you ask for. Verse 26, then he released Barabbas for them, and after Jesus' scourge, he handed him over to be crucified. Wow, that's how it all came down. Pilate must have started to come apart at the seams. He realizes without question that Jesus is more than he originally thought. We're told in verse 26 that he had Jesus scourged. That's being whipped with a cat of nine tails. It's a whip, and each strand of the leather whip has got tied bone and metal to it, thinking, instead of killing Jesus, if I strip him down, if I hold him up to a pole and tie him to a pole and I severely beat him, the people will see him tormented and they'll have sympathy on him, and they will surely allow me to set him free. But that simply wasn't going to happen. In John's gospel, Pilate tells the Jews again, I find no fault in him. But the religious leaders tell Pilate, he claims to be the Son of God. Okay, now, John's gospel tells us when Pilate heard that. See, Pilate hadn't heard that yet. All he heard was, well, this guy thinks he's a king. Okay, fine. He's got a kingdom that's not of this world. Okay, fine, whatever, hallucinating, whatever. I mean, I don't know how he's processing all this stuff in his head. It's like, okay, what? He's the Son of God? Oh, you left that part out, okay? Now, he was even more afraid. He's petrified now because I'm dealing with God's Son. Yes, terror filled the heart of this strong Roman governor, a man who thought he had seen it all, yet he has never seen anything like what he's witnessing right here and right now, and he's in the middle of it. And he goes back to talk to Jesus, and Jesus is not even talking to him now. That's it. Nothing. I'm not going to say anymore. And Pilate, with fear gripping his soul, coming apart at the seams, really terrified inside, he gets in Jesus' face. And he says this in John 19, verse 10. He says, you do not speak to me. Do you not know that I have authority to release you and I have authority to crucify you? Oh, you're going to get in the face of Jesus. Okay. And that's when Jesus looked back into the eyes of Pilate and said, you have no authority or power over me. Oh, don't pat yourself on the back, Pilate. I'm bummed that you're in this situation because you shouldn't be here, and I know you don't want to be here, but understand, you have no power or authority over me. Could you imagine looking into the eyes of Jesus and hearing that and knowing that it was true? It must have sent shockwaves of fear down Pilate's spine. A few hours earlier, Jesus was in the Garden of Gethsemane. Those that just traveled to Israel with us, you were in the Garden of Gethsemane, probably sitting just feet away from where Jesus was praying in the garden, great sweats of blood, when he was calling out to the Father, if there's any other way, let this cup pass from me, but not my will, but your will be done. But the Garden of Gethsemane, its name comes from the olive press. And when we were in Israel, we saw these great olive presses that would press the olives to get olive oil out. And they're heavy weighted presses that go down and just press and press and press to get the olive oil out. And so when Jesus was in the Garden of Gethsemane, he was in the olive press. When he was realizing what was going to happen to him, that they were going to beat him mercifully and they were going to hang him on a cross and nail him with 18-inch iron spikes through his hands and his feet. And he realized just the gravity of what was going to happen to him just as a man. And now Pilate, oh my goodness, look where he's at now. He's in the olive press now. And he understood, like, oh my goodness, there's no way out of this. There's no easy way out. Jesus picked his plight. He says, I am going to go to the cross to bear the sin of the world upon my body so people can be set free. He chose that path. Pilate, he didn't choose this path. He didn't want to be on this path, but now he's on there. And what would Pilate do now? Would he set this innocent man free and curse those hypocritical religious leaders? Or would he bow to the pressure and keep his political position and his power? The Gospel of John said that Pilate made efforts to release Jesus, but the Jews kept the pressure on him, saying, if you release this man, you're no friend of Caesar. Isn't Caesar the only king in the world? This guy's claiming to be a king. He's like, you know, our only king is Caesar. Here's the religious leaders saying the most idolatrous, blasphemous thing he could ever say for a Jew. Caesar is my king. Wow. Pilate was between a rock and a hard place. There's no easy way out of this. He knew Jesus was innocent. Six times in the Gospel of John, chapter 18 and 19, six times this hardened and callous Roman tried to set him free. He said, I find no guilt in him. This man is innocent. And when it came down to the wire, where the rubber meets the road, in verse 24, he succumbed to their pressure. And Pilate washed his hands in front of the Jews, and he said, I am innocent of this man's blood. And the Jews responded, let his blood be upon us and our children. But wait, it's not that easy. It's not that easy just to say words. Oh, I washed my hands. Oh, let his blood be upon us and our children. Okay, guess what? That's exactly what's going to happen. And you, Pilate, you can't wash your hands of this. You can't say, well, you know, I'm undecided. Jesus said, you're either for me or you're against me. If you're not for me, then you're against me. Well, I didn't say I was against Jesus. I'm just not necessarily for everything he said. Well, too bad. You're either for him or you're against him. You either go with him all the way and accept everything that he says or you're against him. That's it. There's no in between. It's not that easy. And both parties, Pilate had the power to let Jesus go. He even said it himself. Don't you know that I could crucify you or I could set you free? He said it himself. But he caved under the pressure. He made his decision and he couldn't simply wash his hands of it, just like no human being on planet Earth can wash your hands of Jesus. Let me ask you, have you made your decision on whom you're going to serve? Not just, I'm going to say something as convenience, but who you're really going to serve in your life. It was Bob Dylan in 1979. He made a profession of faith in Jesus Christ as his Messiah Savior. Bob Dylan became a Messianic Jew. Now, has he denied that now? I don't know. He's kind of in hiding and, you know, he didn't really talk about it. So I'm not sure where he's at now. But in 1979, he was led to Christ by Keith Green, and he was being discipled by him. And he had a real relationship with Christ. And you see it in his first album, Slow Train Coming, and or that's his 19th album, then his 20th album was Saved. And you read the lyrical content of the songs on both of those albums, and you'll realize this man came into a real relationship with Christ. But this is what he says on his title song of Slow Train Coming. You got to serve somebody. And the lyrics went like this. You may be an ambassador to England or France. You may like to gamble. You might like to dance. You may be the heavyweight champion of the world. You may be a socialite with a long string of pearls. You're going to have to serve somebody. It might be the devil or it might be the Lord, but you're going to have to serve somebody, as he would say. Okay? And so it's like, boy, how true is that? You're going to have to serve somebody. And if you decide not to follow and serve Jesus, you can follow and serve your own way of life. And you can have whatever good time you want with it and do whatever you want on this side of heaven. But one day, you're going to stand before God. And if you follow him now, your sin will be forgiven. If you wait until judgment day, it'll be too late for you. Then you will face God as your judge. And the second people that were not off the hook was God's chosen people. Yeah, who are the ones that corrupted? It was God's chosen people. For God had promised his chosen people a savior. He said, I am going to give you a savior. I'm going to give myself to you. And it would come about through the bloodline of the Hebrew people that God created. It's not like the Jews were just there and God said, let me pick you out of all the people on the earth. No, he created them out of Abraham and his wife, Sarah. They had a son named Isaac and he had a son named Jacob. He had a son named Judah. And it goes all the way down to Salmon and Boaz and Obed and Jesse and David. And it goes all the way down to the birth of Jesus. You can trace the bloodline of Jesus all the way from Adam and Eve and their son Seth all the way down through Abraham. He says, I'm going to create a people to be the bearers of my truth to all the nations of the world, and I am going to bring a savior through my people, this people I created, the Jews. You know, and again, who rejected the Messiah savior? It was the Jews, because he didn't come the way they thought he was going to come. The Bible says he had no form of appearance that we'd be attracted to him. We thought he would look better. His mother was just an average girl from a poor little country, a little town there in Bethlehem. It's like, yeah, we thought she would look prettier than she was. You know, she's just this average girl. You know, it's like, you know, he didn't come the way they thought. He wasn't born in a palace to a little princess. He was born in an animal stable to an average girl. Okay, and it's like, we don't accept him. But the religious Jews in Jerusalem, they said, let his blood be upon us and our children. And guess what? They got exactly what they wanted. Exactly what they wanted. Because it was only 37 years later. Oh, judgment's going to come. You think you're going to curse the God-man, the creator of the universe that made you? You think you're going to crucify and kill him and not pay a price for it? Oh, no, you're going to pay a heavy price for it. And 37 years later, in 70 AD, General Titus rode into Jerusalem, and he burned the city to the ground. He killed 1 million Jews and dispersed all the Jews out of their own country. How long did they lose their country? A year or two? 70 years like back in Babylon? No. 1,878 years, almost 2,000 years. But then Jesus said, as you remember when we studied Matthew 24, the Olivet Discourse, when the disciples asked Jesus, what's it going to look like in the end times? Jesus said that the nation of Israel will be reborn again. It will happen again. It's like they will come alive again. And on May 14th, 1948, the nation will come back together. What other people group on planet Earth in the history of humanity has ever lost all of everything they had, lost their country for almost 2,000 years, and came back, got their country back again, and has become one of the strongest nations in the world order of today? The Jews. And here they are. Their country, the entire country, is the size of our state of New Jersey. And they have the fourth strongest military on planet Earth. That's only behind the United States, China, Russia, and then it's Israel. And I would even say that they're probably the third strongest over Russia even. And so, but they lost their country. But there will be a spiritual revival here in the last days. And I believe it's going to happen soon in Israel. But until then, they will never have total peace. And so they've got this strong military. They're fighting Hamas. They're fighting Hezbollah. They're fighting Iran. All of these things. But they'll never have peace until they come back to the God of peace, until they embrace Yeshua, Jesus, as their Messiah, Savior, which they are going to do soon, I believe. So again, God's chosen people have continued to reject Jesus as Messiah. Through who? The religious leaders. It's the rabbis' fault. They have not presented Jesus as Messiah. Jews that are living all over the world, here in Los Angeles, second largest concentration of Jews in the whole world outside of Israel, if the rabbis would teach the truth of God's word, the people would receive Jesus, Yeshua, as their Messiah. But again, you know, they haven't. And so here we are, you know. But as we end here, what about you, though? What will you do? Will you be like Pilate, a man who knew the truth, yet he didn't embrace it because of what it might cost him? History tells us that Pilate ended up losing everything he had anyway. He lost his job, he was unwanted by Caesar, and that he committed suicide. See, you think, I'm going to spare my life by rejecting Jesus. Actually, it cost his life. Today can be a new day for all of us here. We're into a new year. We can start fresh. We can come to Jesus. You know, if some of you can look back over the last year, the last 10 years, the last 5 years, whatever, and you have maybe semi-followed Jesus, barely followed Jesus, or somewhat have followed Jesus, you can change that. And maybe there's some here who really, in all honesty, you're just a prodigal son, prodigal daughter, because you're living with known sin in your life. Like, you're, it's not that you're fighting a particular sin, you're living in sin. And God's saying, repent, return to me, come and get right with me. Amen.
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2: 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I did it! Finally, the last thing needed to be booked for my wedding has been down paymented. I am Katie Evans. I mean, I put a down payment on for the tables and chairs. I just kept kicking that can down the road, and finally, I got, you know, back in May, it was like a notification, and it was like 5 months to the wedding. Da, da, da, da, da, da. And I'm just thinking, oh no, I still don't have tables and chairs. Finally did. My mom helped me. She was like, I'm going to find a place. And it's one of those things that was so simple. It was such a simple process, but for some reason I was dragging my feet. I don't know why. I do this every now and then. Small things. I think I've shared with you before, like not submitting Buttercup's vet visits to insurance in a timely manner. Let's see, other things. My taxes, I used to be really good at doing those early, and then something happened, and I just have been, you know, dragging my feet. I mean, not this year, but I just do it now in April instead of earlier in the year. But yes, people will have tables to sit at and chairs to sit in at my wedding in October.
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10: John in Baldwin Park.
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10: Do you feel like it's a substitute word for another word that starts with H?
11: 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And
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11: To me, it's like, what is he saying? 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
10: 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I don't know that heck bothers people in the same way, but I think it's another thing where you have to think about how are people receiving. We understand that there is offensive language considered to be cursing, but then we also understand that certain words a lot of people don't think are cursing.
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14: If you love mercy, it's because you hunger and thirst for righteousness and you're mourning for the reality of the life that you have, the existence you face before God. 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And God is saying, and as you show it, you begin to understand it.
15: 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In today's lesson, Pastor Brian investigates the Sermon on the Mount found in the book of Matthew. In this well-known portion of scripture, Jesus is not only sharing a message of blessing, but also showing the law that reveals our need for a Savior. 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And while you're there, look for Pastor Brian's book, Unlimited Grace. Dr. Chappell reminds us of the power and mercy of God's grace that motivates and inspires us to serve our Heavenly Father. Let's hear now from Dr. Brian Chappell as he shares the first half of the lesson, The Blessings of a King.
14: What does grace look like when you have a sermon of blessing and law that come together? I think of the recent account of Judge Ollie Neal from the Court of Appeals in the state of Arkansas. He records that he wasn't much of a student, hated high school, and as a senior,
16: one day cut classes and tried to hide out in the library. Hiding among the stacks, he saw a book that had an alluring cover and thought that might be a book that he should read. And so he took it and then realized that he would have to check it out with some of his female classmates who were working at the counter. And he did not want to do that, not because of the cover, but because they would see that he was interested in reading. He said he was a tough guy, and he wanted them to know that all he could do was cuss and fight, not read a book. And so in order to be able to read and protect his reputation at the same time, he stuck the book under his jacket and left the library. A few weeks later, he'd finished the book, and so he brought it back. But even as he was replacing it in its slot on the shelf, he noticed there was another book by the same author. And so he borrowed that book too. A few weeks later,

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3: A love of reading that became essential for his life and career and ultimate success. You know, grace comes in lots of versions, but the common thread all the way through is someone providing for someone else who does not deserve it and may even deserve punishment, except for the mercy of the one who provides. That message is here, if we will see it, in this Sermon on the Mount, where there is such emphasis upon the law of God. It's the highest expression of God's law in all the Bible, and it's being given by Jesus, who's supposed to bring the grace of God. How does that fit? We certainly see Jesus' intent to bless. I mean, that's the opening. You have read or known these Beatitudes, starting out verse 3 and 4. Blessed are the poor in spirit, for theirs is the kingdom of heaven. Blessed are those who mourn, for they shall be comforted. I will tell you, in any Sermon on the Mount, it's always proper to try to identify, all right, what does it mean to be poor in spirit? What does it mean to mourn? Who are the meek? And to do lots of definitions of terms, but here's where we are, guys. We are going to look at the entire Sermon on the Mount before lunchtime today, and we can't do that. I'm going to ask you to follow your instincts. You kind of have a sense of what those terms will mean. What is the gospel path you are being led down? Surely Jesus is promising to bless, but he is first promising blessing for those who need the help of God. Verses 3 through 5. There are people who are broken in some way. They are poor in spirit. They're dispirited, depressed, aching in some way. There are those who mourn. That is, someone or something that is precious to them has been taken away. There are those who are meek. They are without the power or the boldness to correct their own situation. And Jesus describes them as receiving some blessing from him. He doesn't just describe those who are requiring his help. He then describes those who are reflecting his heart as they receive blessing too. Blessing is promised in verses 6 through 9 for those who hunger and thirst for righteousness, for those who are merciful, for those who are pure in heart, for those who are peacemakers. Notice they're not just reflecting the heart of God, but even as they reflect the heart of God, they are receiving blessing from the heart of God. If you say, how can those who hunger and thirst for righteousness be satisfied? The answer is actually in the next verse, verse 7. Those who show mercy receive mercy. If you love mercy, it's because you hunger and thirst for righteousness, and you're mourning for the reality of the life that you have, the existence you face before God. And so you hunger and thirst for righteousness and desire mercy. And God is saying, and as you show it, you begin to understand it and to receive it. And those who receive mercy from God, verse 8, are pure in heart. By his work, he's shown mercy. And as the gospel is beginning to unfold, we recognize the purity is even for those who hunger and thirst for righteousness by some blessing from God that makes them pure in heart so that they could fulfill his purposes. And what are those purposes? We don't have to guess the purposes of Jesus. When he came, the angels announced peace on earth, goodwill toward those on whom his favor rests. And the apostles told us, and the peace of God, which transcends all understanding, will guard your hearts and minds in Christ Jesus. And Jesus himself would say, peace I give you, my peace I leave with you, not as the world gives it, but as I give it.

0: I give you peace. For Jesus to give that peace that would reconcile us to God and make us even desire to be peacemakers for his namesake, to reflect him in the way that he has treated us, we recognize grace again. But we should also recognize that grace was expensive for Jesus to offer, as it may also be for us. This past week was Bring Your Bible to School Day included. And some of you know that the New Orleans Saints quarterback, Drew Brees, created a video for Focus on the Family, in which he encouraged students across the country to bring their Bibles to school, and he was excoriated for it. Newsweek magazine reported Brees recorded a video produced by an anti-gay group. Another magazine described Focus on the Family as anti-gay extremist. Why? They promote biblical truths and values, reserving sexual expression for a marriage between a man and a woman. How dare they? And to our young people, we are so proud of you. How many of you not only gathered at the poll for prayer in your schools in recent weeks, but led in the movement to lead students and teachers to prayer before God. Listen to Jesus, as you may have received some scorn for that. Verses 11 and 12, blessed are you when others revile you and persecute you and utter all kinds of evil against you falsely on my account. Rejoice and be glad, for great is your reward in heaven. What path have we gone down? Jesus has said, those who are broken, those who mourn, who are poor in spirit, who hunger and thirst for righteousness, receive mercy, even as they are showing it. They understand more of the mercy of the God who gives them what they do not deserve. And they respond in gratitude, reflecting his character, even becoming peacemakers where it is so difficult, and they may be persecuted for doing it. It is the path of the gospel, not in full bloom yet. Jesus has not died on the cross yet, but he is helping people know. If you mourn for who you are, your situation between you hunger and thirst for a righteousness that is beyond your attainment, then you love mercy and you begin to show it. And what you're doing is you're reflecting God's own heart for you that he has revealed. But it's so hard for us to follow that path. We almost say, well, I've kind of done the best I can, and certainly better than those people over there. And so Jesus knows that with the intent to bless, he must first break us from ourselves.
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0: Jesus knows that with the intent to bless, he must first break us from ourselves. How does he do that? Verses 17 and 18. Do not think that I have come to abolish the law or the prophets. I've not come to abolish them, but to fulfill them. For truly I say to you, until heaven and earth pass away, not an iota, not a dot, for those of you of the King James, not a jot or a tittle, will pass from the law until all is accomplished. This is still before you. The heart of God, which you must follow in obedience. Well, does he mean that? Examples? Each example he gives will be broken in a new subject area by saying, you've heard this, but this is what's really true. The first example, verse 21, you have heard it said, you shall not murder. And whoever murders will be liable to judgment. Well, that's an easy box for most people to check off. I haven't murdered anybody. I'm home free. Except that Jesus continues in verse 22. But I say to you that everyone who is angry with his brother will be liable to judgment. Whoever insults his brother will be liable to the council. And whoever says, you fool, will be liable to the hell of fire. Being angry with someone will bring you under judgment? I mean, if you insult somebody, you're breaking the commandment against murder? And if you name call, you will go to hell. Surely he's not serious about that. Reminds me of the words of civil rights activist Fannie Lou Hamer, who once said, ain't no such thing as I can hate anybody and see God's face. Is Jesus serious? Verses 23 and 24. So if you're offering your gift at the altar and there remember that your brother has something against you, leave your gift there before the altar and go. First be reconciled to your brother and then come to offer your gift. And our minds just begin to rebel. Jesus can't possibly mean that. This is unreasonable. This is unrealistic. It's an impossible standard. Look at what that person said to me. Look at what that person said about me and my family, how they insult us. Look how everybody in our society talks about other people in the media, in politics, in social media, or in the comment sections of the website. Let's be serious. So Jesus says, verse 20, for I tell you, unless your righteousness exceeds that of the scribes and the Pharisees, you'll never enter the kingdom of heaven. And Jesus is just getting started. Next example, verses 27 and 28. You've heard it was said, you should not commit adultery. But I say to you, everyone who looks at a woman with lustful intent has already committed adultery with her in his heart. But Jesus, the way people dress nowadays, the longings I feel because my spouse is no longer warm or affectionate, the images that are pushed at me on the TV and the billboards and the internet, you can't possibly be serious. But he is. Verses 29 and 30, if your right eye causes you to sin, tear it out and throw it away. For it's better that you lose one of your members than that your whole body be thrown into hell. And if your right hand causes you to sin, cut it off and throw it away. For it is better that you lose one of your members than that your whole body go into hell. Our temptation is to believe that Jesus can't be realistic because he doesn't know our times and our struggles and he just lived in a more holy day. Don't kid yourself. Those of you who have been with me in the Holy Land or the lands where the apostles ministered recognize that sexual evil was more perverse and more rampant and more open than in any time in our society, including now. Just days before Jesus would go to the cross for his crucifixion, he would go to Caesarea Philippi, where everybody went for the theme park dedicated to sexual perversion that was excused for religious purposes. Things so awful we can't talk about them in ordinary company. And yet it was done for entertainment and for religion. And it was just open as open could be for all ages, for all people. And it's that very place that Jesus went before his crucifixion to say, the kingdom of God is advancing and the gates of hell will not prevail against it. He knew exactly what he was talking about, and he knew exactly what would tempt us. He will, lest you think about plucking out eyes or cutting off hands, he will provide a power other than that. Stick with me. He's not done with this sermon. There is an alternative to self-mutilation. It comes from him. But so that we will seek one, he adds another example, verses 31 and 32. It was also said, whoever divorces his wife, let him give her a certificate of divorce. But I say to you, that everyone who divorces his wife except on the ground of sexual immorality makes her commit adultery, and whoever marries a divorced woman commits adultery. There are probably not more hurtful words in the entire Bible than these from Jesus for any who have experienced the pain and the heartache of divorce. Why would he speak so? He is not insensitive. Rather, he is dealing with the rampant evil of his time, where people would quote the law of Moses. I can get a divorce if my wife doesn't please me for virtually any reason. She's not as young as she used to be. She doesn't please me anymore. She makes me late to church. She's now expecting a child. The child she gave me is not whole in some way. We've lost track, but if you travel in the Middle East, you recognize even to this day, there is what is called the practice of pleasure marriages, where men, to protect themselves from the charge of adultery, get permission from a holy man to marry a young woman of even adolescent age for a few months or weeks or days or hours to use her until you get the writ of divorce. And so you have serial wives to please the man as the woman becomes a commodity used and discharged to a life of absolute horror. And Jesus is saying, the marital unfaithfulness is such a breach of the marriage covenant as God intended it, that that alone is the justification for ending a marriage. And the Apostle Paul, well knowing the pleasure marriages then and now, said, an irremediable desertion as well, where somebody just walks out in heart, in distance. That is a form of unfaithfulness too. And Jesus is protecting women and children from the commodification that men were able to experience and express in that day. Jesus keeps looking at the law and he just won't let us escape it. This is what it really requires. Not the ways in which you kind of characterize it and stereotype it. No, God is not looking on the outward appearance. He's looking on your heart.
2: Hi, friend. This is Pastor Brian. I'm glad you decided to tune in and listen, and I would consider it a privilege to pray over you today. Let's pray together. Heavenly Father, what a privilege we have to come to you in prayer. Your word says that we can come to you about anything, not just the big things and not just the things that we think we have figured out. Instead, you love us so much that you say, do not be anxious for anything, but in everything, by prayer and petition with thanksgiving, for your certain care, we can offer our requests to you. And then because we know that the God who controls all the outcomes of things on earth and for eternity cares this much for us, the peace of God, which surpasses all understanding, will guard our hearts and minds for whatever we face with Jesus. We do not expect our prayers to end all our trials before Jesus comes, but we know that you will use our prayers, Father, to make all things work together for good until Jesus returns. Thank you for this promise and assurance. Give us the peace and the strength we need. Through these promises and assurances we pray, in Jesus' name, amen.
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4: 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So earlier today, I was doing the dishes at home. Hey, I am Katie Evans, and I am sitting here, and I'm like, how do I use so many dishes? What is going on? And then I look at how I cook, and, well, you know, it's just me and Buttercup at home. Sometimes I'll have friends over, we'll make meals and stuff, but, yeah, no, I use a lot of cutlery. I will use a lot of different pots and pans. Even somehow, you know, those one-pot meals, I am making a big mess. It is just how I am, but as my dad has said, if you got time to lean, you got time to clean. So as I am going, I am cleaning, but not necessarily putting the dishes in the dishwasher and running them. I like to run them when I am getting ready for bed. So I get home from work late at night and I put my lunch containers in and then I wash it. And it's just like, yeah, it's just me. It's just Buttercup. But the way that I cook, one, Buttercup loves it because when I'm chopping things, I tend to drop things and she is there for cleanup. But yeah, I'm a messy person. What can I say? But hey, I clean up after myself and I'm not a bad cook. So there's that.
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8: If you're dealing with somebody who's an addict and they will not give it up. 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You know how today people will identify with their sexual sin usually. When you say, love the sinner, hate the sin, the problem with that statement is if you identify as the sin, then there is no loving the sinner or hating the sin. It's the same as far as how they receive it. Well, my dad's uncle was like this when it came to his drinking. And he would come to a family gathering, Thanksgiving or something, and be a little bit drunk and bring his own booze and stuff. And he would say, if you don't accept my drinking, then you don't accept me. Like, you can't talk to me about this. 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
11: When George Washington accepted command of the Continental Army, Americans were fighting a king and determined not to replace one form of unchecked power with another. Washington understood the difference between authority and ownership. In 1775, he declared, "When we assume the soldier, we do not lay aside the citizen." Even as commander of America's army, Washington remembered that he remained one of the people and that the power entrusted to him was never his to keep. He did not fight to rule America. He fought so Americans could govern themselves. Washington's example gave the young nation something more than victory. It gave America a standard for leadership. Those who hold power must remain accountable to the people they serve, because in a free nation, leadership is not ownership. It is a duty and a trust.
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14: 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Now, this is a series about the real Jesus, who Jesus really is, not the Jesus of popular opinion, but the Jesus of the Bible, God Himself, who stepped into our world. And in this message, we're going to see that Jesus is also the creator of everything around us. You see, when we look at the world, we're really facing a choice. Either everything came from random accidents, or it came from a designer. And the evidence we see in creation points us straight to Jesus Christ. So today, Pastor Jack teaches that creation itself testifies to God, not of evolution. From the stars in space to a single blade of grass, the design we see all around us points towards a creator behind it all. Before we get into the message, I had a chance to sit down with Pastor Jack and talk about it with him. So let's get into that. The Life and Times of Jesus Christ, that's our series that we're in. And Pastor Jack, I got to say it, I'm lucky enough to have you in the studio with me today. We're doing Christ and His Creation. That's the name of today's particular message. I find it interesting you bring up the woodpecker. I had an opportunity to sit and watch a woodpecker on a tree in my yard. And you bring up its tongue wraps around its brain exactly 8 times. Exactly. 7 times it dies. And 9 times, there's no room. God is very specific, isn't he? He really is.
16: I mean, I hope there's some atheists listening right now. Probably not. Yeah. But wouldn't it be great if they just listened to what you just said a moment ago? At what point does a woodpecker drive his face into a tree and kills himself and then winds up evolving quick enough to try it again, knowing, you know, I'll do it one more time again. That's ridiculous, friends.
17: Yeah.
16: By the way, all of creation declares and screams, technology screams the existence of God. And that's just one of those things where Christ is on display in creation. Now, granted, we live in a fallen world. That's how you and I know that when the lion runs across the landscape and consumes, a gazelle, you internally know that something's wrong with that. And good for you, because there is something wrong with that. That's a fallen world, but God didn't make it that way originally. And so we not only see his creative acts of love and genius, but we also can agree with God that we can also see the scars and the death of what a fallen world looks like. So, yeah, Christ and his creation, that includes you and I. And I don't know when the last time all of our listeners have had a chance to go outside or take a look around, but, you know, what led me to talk about that woodpecker was just doing what you did, Davey. I just looked out into my backyard, and it inspired me to make that comment in the message that here's this woodpecker, and I began to look it up. And I love that. Go look up, friends, whales or hummingbirds. Go look up clouds, and you'll be hard-pressed to get any other answer than it's a miracle by the hand of God.
14: All right, continuing with the life and times of Jesus Christ and Christ and his creation. Here we go.
15: Colossians chapter 2, verse 9, where there in the Bible it says that for in Christ all the fullness of the Godhead dwells in bodily form. Boy, what a statement of his deity, isn't it? That all the fullness of the Godhead, the word can be translated effulgence. All of the representation of God. Remember, the Bible says that God is one. Hear, O Israel, chapter 6 of the book of Deuteronomy. The Lord our God is one Lord. Well, why is it in Christendom is it taught that there's the Father, Son, Holy Spirit, the Trinity? Well, it's biblical for one thing, and the future study of that is following in our series, our 16-part series on the life and times of Christ. Today we are looking at part 6 of Christ and his creation. And the reason why is because creation is attributed to God, of course. It's either God or what? Evolution. We're going to look real close with just the short time that we have together to look at the evidence for both. And as we get into the study this morning, I'm going to give you quotes from non-Christians. Did you hear what I said? I'm going to give you quotes from non-Christians regarding creation and evolution. But you cannot escape that debate or that topic when addressing Christ and his creation, because it demands that we, the created or the evolved, depends on who you are this morning, it demands of us to think and to think critically. Now, this is a whole nother topic. But do you realize, and you probably don't, that, I'm going to venture to say in the last 20 to 30 years, we have not been taught to think critically. Do you know what I mean? I don't mean be critical of people. I'm talking about critical thinkers. Huh? No, critical thinkers like the father of astronomy, Kepler. Critical thinkers like some guy by the name of Sir Isaac Newton, who both these great giants of science said, I believe in God the Creator and Jesus Christ his Son, who came and died for man's sin. Isaac Newton believed that God created. In fact, there's a great story about Newton's life, and I don't remember the name of the device, but you've seen them in science class. When Newton was talking about the solar system and all, he built this little model, and you've seen it. Now you wind them up and you let them go, and you see the Earth as the engine or as the motor unwinds. The Earth is going around the sun, and the planets are moving around the sun, and it's a beautiful little model. I forget, a cyclotron or something like this. I can't remember anyway. Newton invented that cool little toy to put into perspective what God was showing him in his heart. Well, while Newton did that, his apprentice, who was a evolutionist and Newton a creationist, fell asleep. He was sleeping. And when Newton got done, Newton went to bed.
17: Well, the young man woke up and he saw this wonderful device, wound it up, and there it is going on its axis and doing its thing. And immediately things began to click, and he woke up Newton and he said, "Look at this. This is wonderful. Where did it come from?" And Newton said, "It just appeared. It just generated itself, and there it is." And the man said to Newton, "Do you take me to be a fool?" And Newton said, "The words are yours." The man mocked his own belief because he knew by what he was looking at that it demanded an engineer and a designer. Are you with me? Doesn't take an Einstein or a Newton to figure that one out. That Newton projected something into the tangible world of that which is true in the world that we do not easily see. So much so that when an unbeliever looked at it, his own premise or basis of belief was shattered out of his own mouth. This morning we're talking about Christ and his creation. And if you are a believer, that is a Bible-believing Christian or not, I want both of you, both sides of you, to listen carefully and weigh the evidence yourself. Now, we need to understand that as we look at this, it's always going to be a topic that is going to cause debate. And it has to. You want to know why? This is the fundamental reason why there will always be a great debate, no matter how much evidence is unearthed regarding and supporting the creation model view. No matter how much the Hubble telescope disproves evolution, no matter how much modern technology dismantles the evolutionary belief, because that's exactly what it's doing. There will always be a debate, because to introduce the concept of God into someone's thinking is to immediately go against their conscience in light of responsibility. If God becomes true in a man's thinking, then his actions are answerable. He will have to give an account for what he does. If evolution's true, then we can live like an animal and die like one too, because there is no accountability. Are you with me? In fact, sociologically, the evolutionary theory and the humanistic existential belief system of our recent world that you and I live in, referred to now in these days as situational ethics. In fact, it's all summed up in a Bible, a bumper sticker. If it feels good, do it. That's humanistic existentialism. It's look out for number one, which is who? You. Or not in my case, it's me. And if I have to crawl over your face and up your back and dismantle your character to get to the top, it's the survival of the fittest. And surely you would do that to me. Because we are but yet just animals. We have crawled out of the primordial goo through the zoo to now you. Which, if I'm an evolutionist, I would say is true. But it's in fact false. It's very important to realize that this morning you are either an evolutionist or you're a creationist. You can be a creationist without being a Christian. This is one of the problems in the world today. There are many scientists who have not yet come to the saving knowledge of Jesus Christ and trust in the Bible, but they also no longer hold to the evolutionary theory of Darwinianism. They know that the sciences that exist disprove evolution, but they're not Christians. They are called creationists. And there are more running around in the scientific community than there has been in the last 100 years. Very interesting. I am going to give you quotes today of men who are not Christians, who I think will provoke your thinking. But we are going to look at four areas that need to get our attention. Before we do that, the Bible declares bluntly, as we see in a moment, that God created. It just makes the blanket statement. But let's consider this. When Paul the Apostle came to a group of great thinkers, in fact, the intelligentsia of the day was rooted in this area of Greece, Paul came to them, and as he was approaching, he couldn't deny their passion to worship. By the way, that's true in every culture, in every land, everywhere. Man worships. He may worship intellect, he may worship fun, he may worship pleasure, he may worship whatever, gods or a god. But every human being worships. As Paul came into the area, he says in Acts chapter 17, verse 23, he says, "For as I was passing through your city and considering the object of your worship, I even found an altar with this inscription to it, quote, to the unknown God." Now, Paul, being the brilliant evangelist that he was, used that as an opportunity just like you would. He says, "Therefore, the one whom you worship without knowing, it is him I proclaim to you." Oh, cool. Thanks, Paul. Tell us all about him, because we don't know him. So tell us. What an open door, huh? He says, yeah, okay. He is the God who made the world and everything in it. Since he is Lord of heaven and earth, he doesn't dwell in temples made with hands. What an open door. He can create this God that he's speaking of because they're wide open. He doesn't dwell in temples made with hands or in the earth as though he would need anything. Nor is he worshipped by men's hands. Since he gives to all life and breath and everything that we have, and he has made from one blood. Isn't that an interesting word these days in technology? From one source of blood. We know this to be true now in technology, that we've all come from one woman. This is a scientific fact. That's so cool. I love advancements in technology. That we've come from one blood of all the men who dwell on the face of the earth and has determined their pre-appointed times, that is their longevity, and their boundaries of their dwellings. I find it interesting. In fact, if you can find one, buy it. It'd be a collector's item. A globe of pre-1990. If you find a globe that was made before 1990, your globe has got the geographical or the political boundaries of the Soviet Union. Now when you buy a globe, it's Russia. And probably next year it's going to be different again. God says in the Bible, I've pre-appointed all of these boundaries of nations and the people who dwell in them. In other words, there's no accident to God. God is not an accident, listen carefully, nor does he sanction accidents. What might look like an accident to you, God is using. God is redeeming. What looks like a disaster to you, by the way, you don't have to be a genius to know this. Every accident produces a disaster. When you have an accident, if a 747 flies headlong into the ocean, it doesn't turn into a submarine, though it may be submerged. If you could crash enough aircraft into the ocean, it will never become a submarine. Why? Because accidents always ruin. Very important, because the evolutionary theory demands that we came about through a collection of accidents, of perpetuity related, somehow unrelated ideas and thoughts and mechanisms and mechanics, and presto, we've come to be who we are through random events. It's insane, but it's believed.
18: 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And now, let's get back to today's message. Once again, here's Pastor Jack.
17: It has been said, and we'll look at our first point in a moment, it has been said that there are two Bibles. And I like this saying, so some of you calm down. There's only one Bible. But it's been said that there are two. And it's been said, because of Romans chapter 1, verse 18, it begins there and it says in the Bible that all of God's created powers and his authority and his godhood is revealed in the very things that he has made, whatever those things may be, so that they are without excuse. You know the little man running around in South America in the jungles that we have not yet discovered? Do you know, according to the Bible, Romans chapter 1, even if a missionary doesn't reach that man, God in his fairness and in his wisdom will reach out to that little guy running around in the jungles? and he will reveal himself to that little man somehow. He says that creation is without excuse. So that all of us stand before God, having had the opportunity to know him. But it goes on to say in Romans chapter 1, there are those who, knowing God exists, and that internal witness of that truth, turn their back on him and begin to worship and serve the creation rather than the Creator who is blessed forever. Who changed the glory of God into creeping things, four-footed things, and flying things. Evolution mentioned, or the pagan belief of it in Romans chapter 1. And then in verse 22, Paul says, professing themselves to be wise in these things, they have in fact become fools. The two Bibles, one is written here on your lap, bound in leather. The other is the universe that is both around us and outside the walls of this church. What do you mean? Meaning that you could go outside, and if you are intellectually honest, you can pluck a leaf off of a liquid amber tree that's out front here and put it under the scrutiny of an electron microscope and find data so vast and so mind-boggling, technology so fantastic, that it's greater than the technology used to put the shuttle up into space and, in fact, even build it. It's a technology more advanced than a blade of grass that man cannot produce it. Yet we can produce atomic watches that we have on our wrists. And nobody would ever say that a watch arose by spontaneous chances. And yet the very creature who stands at the precipice of decision, the human, has been duped into an idea that evolution is in fact scientific. When today, in the advancement of modern sciences, that science itself is saying, as you'll see, that Darwinism and evolution is bunk. It's amazing. It's exciting. Look with me at our first delve into this, Christ and his creation, and that is the creation testifies of God. Listen, creation has to testify of something. Does it testify of evolution, or does it testify of God? Well, let's take a look and see. The first thing that we see is that the Bible presumes a special creation. You ought to write down special creation. You're going to hear it a lot in the future. The Bible presumes. What do I mean by that? First of all, Genesis chapter 1, verse 1. My friend, if you can get past the first verse of the Bible, it's downhill from there on. In the beginning, God created the heavens and the earth. Doesn't apologize for it. Doesn't put its tongue in its cheek about it. States it as a fact. In the beginning, that is of the material universe, God created the heavens and the earth. Don't ask me to explain it. We don't know how. We can't. When it says God, it is Elohim. El, God, Him, plural. A singular plurality. That's, by the way, a hint concerning who the Creator is. In the beginning, God, who is a singular plurality, go figure in the Hebrew language, whoever He is, He's one, but there's a plurality of it. That God, who's one, is both Father, Son, and Holy Spirit. God is one. So the Bible declares. God created the heavens and the earth. No apology. States it as a fact. In fact, the ancient world assumes this to be true. It doesn't matter what culture you go into. If it's not the Hebrew or the Oriental custom of that realm, if you go into places far removed from the cradle of civilization, that era of the Middle East, and you go to the extenuating areas of the world, and you look at those ancient cultures, they believed in God or gods having created. And so the Bible presumes a special creation. In Isaiah chapter 40, verse 28, he says, "Do you not know, have you not heard, that the Lord is the everlasting God? He is the creator of the ends of the earth, and he will not grow tired or weary, and his understanding you cannot fathom." I like that. Well, I want a God I can handle. Well, then go think of some cult God that you can handle. Because the Bible says about the God of the Bible, he's past finding out. What a challenge to us. Concerning creation, it's either evolution, a series of accidents that has brought you here today, or it is what is called special creation, where there is an advanced design engineer. If you don't want to call him God, just for argument's sake, can you just think right now and write it down any way you want? Designer, engineer, planner. Because there's nothing that you can point to in this world that is void of a designer. Nothing.
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4: 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All right, so August is National Sandwich Month, but it's also National Panini Month. Hey, I'm Katie Evans, and isn't a panini a sandwich? I mean, I guess it's a grilled sandwich, but it's not grilled. It's panini pressed. But what if you grill it on a grill? Oh my gosh, what I just thought about this grilled cheese sandwich. You're not doing it on a grill. It's like pan-fried. You call them pan-fried cheese sandwiches? Anyway, I used to have a panini press. It was great. I passed it along to my fiance. He loved it. And then recently he was like, hey, because we're both kind of consolidating our stuff. We're going to be, two households into one. And he was like, would you be upset if I got rid of the panini press? And I was like, no, absolutely not. It is totally fine. So he gave it to his friend. So, you know, we can all celebrate having paninis. Probably just get like a press for putting it in the pan that'll give you the panini grill marks, I'm sure. Or I just go to a panini restaurant. No, there's a restaurant, something panini. Anyway, enjoy your National Sandwiches and National Panini Month.
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23: 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Because it won't require anything of us except to kind of swim along in the stream and go, oh, me too. 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
22: 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That's 855-577-2255. We're so glad you're here to listen. 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
23: Our topic is a continuation of a study we've been doing, Angels, Demons, and You. They exist. Angels and demons is a theoretical discussion. It isn't particularly interesting to me. Angels, demons, and you, that intrigues me. I assure you that today, spiritual forces have impacted your life already. Amen. Doesn't require consciousness on your part for that to be true any more than you have to be conscious of a virus or a bacteria. We have ignored this for far too long to our own detriment, and I believe God is awakening us to a new season. In this session, I want to talk about good and evil on display. I think what's most important to understand with that is when good and evil are on display, you have a choice to make. And to make no choice is to make a choice. And we happen to live in a time where good and evil are being very clearly presented. The middle's in trouble. The gray area has really almost completely disappeared. We created this kind of new class of neutral. You know, it's not good or bad, it's kind of gray. I think that's really kind of evaporated, like a morning mist in Tennessee when the sun comes up. And good and evil are on display, and we have a choice to be made. The reality of spiritual forces and their influence upon our lives is plainly presented in Scripture. It's not a subtext. It is the story, the opening verse, words of the Bible is, in the beginning, God created the heavens and the earth. A spiritual force gave rise to the matter of this world and the universe that we know. We, those of us in the church, have drifted far from the biblical presentation of our world. We have been deeply, so deeply influenced by the secular ideas. That the result in the church, and I've spent my adult life in the church, my professional life in the church, we've adopted an easy believism, which for the most part has removed scriptural authority. We judge Scripture instead of allowing Scripture to judge us. We've removed scriptural authority and personal service to our King. We've replaced it with personal salvation. I'm saved, therefore I'm not going to serve anybody but me. It's a false gospel. Spiritual forces are influencing our life on a daily basis. And with that statement, I have a question. Do you have a plan for cooperating with God and for resisting evil? If not, You're just careening through life. Jesus, when he taught us to pray, included this in the prayer, lead us not into temptation, but deliver us from evil. When our Lord began to teach us to pray, he opened, I believe every sentence in that prayer is really a file drawer of a whole type of prayer.

0: Life can be messy, but you don't have to figure it out alone.
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3: Or gender, that divide has been initiated by worldview. And it's so polarizing that negotiations really aren't reasonable. Jesus didn't call us to be unified with darkness. He said light and darkness don't have anything in common. He said, I didn't come to bring unity, I came to bring division. And if you think you can be united with evil as an expression of godliness, you're deceived. You don't have to be angry or belligerent, you certainly don't need to be violent. But folks, we've been compromising for far too long. We've compromised ourselves almost out the door. So I have some questions. Are you engaged or are you complaining? Do you know with whom you are aligned? Is it clear to the people who know you know with whom you're aligned? How do you understand what is happening? Do you imagine it to be a political struggle? A debate about economic resources? Is it primarily a racial conflict? Is it about national sovereignty? How do you understand? Maybe even more germane, do you even care? I find the prevailing attitude to be, they just like the tension to dissipate. And if they could ask for one more thing, could the price of eggs and gasoline go down, please? I just want to stay focused on my personal agenda. I'm confident that I'm born again, that I've entered into the kingdom of God, that I've been saved, and the rest of that stuff, I just don't want to engage. Well, how you answer these questions is very important, not just for your journey through time, but for your eternity. Honoring God and cooperating with Him provides the best possible outcome for human beings in our world. That's not a statement that will get much support amongst the conventional wisdom of this generation. I want to say it again, that honoring God and cooperating with Him provides the best possible outcome for a human being in this world. If you're doing the daily Bible reading with us, and if you're not, why not? What exactly? Never mind. I've said that enough. Join us. At the moment, we're in the Gospel of John, and the study today really comes from that daily reading. It wasn't my plan. I'd written another lesson. But as I was doing the reading this week, it just seemed too important to walk past it. In John's gospel, there's a tremendous tension. If you kind of step into the narrative, when I read the pages like that, I try to imagine I'm in the crowd. I'll put myself in different positions. I'll say, you know, if I was a Pharisee, how would I respond to that? If I was one of the chief priests, what would I think about this? If I was one of the disciples that Jesus recruited, what would my comment be? So I kind of get up and move around different chairs. I'll freeze the scene and move to another chair, and then I'll hit play again. And by the time I've walked through John's gospel, there was something alive about it that I think is relevant and very analogous to our season. And I'll start with the very prevalence of demonic opposition. I don't think there's another way to understand what's happening. It can't fully be explained in terms of politics or power. Other explanations are just insufficient. The Jewish people are waiting for a Messiah. Jesus fulfills dozens of prophecies, not one or two, dozens and dozens of prophecies. He's performing miracles of a magnitude that until this day, we'll talk about something being of biblical proportion if it's beyond the imagination. He's walking on the water and turning water into wine and raising the dead and opening the eyes of people born blind. No parallels. And there are many people who believe and follow, and yet there is stubborn, unrelenting hatred. Why would you hate on somebody that's opening the eyes of people who were born blind? It's irrational. When you see something that's irrational and illogical and so destructive, understand beneath that is something demonic, an evil spiritual force. It isn't just political or economic. You find in the gospel, there's no willingness to negotiate. There's no search for common ground. We have to shut this down, they say, over and over again.

0: Sounds a great deal like the world we live in. It's irrational. Why would we offer up our children as sacrifices before they ever draw a breath and call it choice? Why would we mutilate our teenagers without parental approval and call it enlightenment? It's demonic. And we're reluctant to use our voices, but we're not unique. Wait till we look at John. In John chapter 7, Jesus speaks very plainly about another dimension. And when I talk about angels, demons, and you, we've got to cross over. We live so fully engaged in this world that's defined by our five senses that we've almost totally denied the existence of a spiritual world. In the church, oh, we'll talk about it in the first century, somehow unique to their worldview, but we're more sophisticated now. Oh, more sophisticated than Jesus, are we? More sophisticated than God, the creator of heaven and earth. You'll believe in a big bang where something came from nothing, but you won't believe in God. It's demonic. And those demonic forces are still present in our world. Jesus clearly talks about being sent from somewhere else by someone who's there. He said, I came into this world sent by my Father. He talks about this world as if it's a destination on a cruise. I'm from another realm, he says. I'm the king of a kingdom, but not of this world, he says.
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2: 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You may be familiar with it. 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
1: 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Now, let's get back to Pastor Allen with his message called Angels, Demons, and You, Good and Evil on Display. 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
0: The chief priests want Jesus arrested. It's a demonic response. He is their Messiah. Ah, you can give me these shallow explanations that it was about power and economics, but that's really not adequate. The hatred they demonstrate. In the same scene, we'll see it repeatedly. There are people who believe and people who demand his arrest. I want us to be sure we see that because we're living in a very similar time. There's a parallel. We live in a time where within the churches, there are people who go, that's godly, and there are other people who go, that's evil. You got to choose. You better understand which spirit is influencing you. There's a lot of things being pushed as biblical that have nothing to do with the biblical worldview. But people who have significant credentials, you better know your Bible. That's why reading the Bible is so important. John chapter 7 and verse 28. We're just going to walk through the gospel together. Jesus, still teaching in the temple courts, cried out. The language is important. He's crying out. There's a desperate tone to it. Yes, you know me and you know where I'm from, but I'm not here on my own. He who sent me is true, but you don't know him. I know him because I am from him, and he sent me. Again, Jesus is having a dimensional conversation with them. It's going past most of them. These are the covenant people of God he's talking to. These aren't, if we used it in a contemporary setting, he's talking to church folks. People that have taught Sunday school classes and they've volunteered, they're fully engaged. This particular group of people keep the kosher rules. They keep all the right holidays, Passover and Sukkot, and they support the temple in Jerusalem, and they're used to the daily sacrifices. They know all the stuff, just like a fully engaged church person would today. But they can't see what God is doing right in front of them. Is it possible? Is it possible God could do something and we could miss it? If your answer is no, you're already deceived. If you're not on a regular basis saying, God, help me to see, give me an understanding heart. We're lost. The evidence of our light being dim is all around us. Verse 29, Jesus said, I know him because I am from him and he sent me. And at this, they tried to what? Seize him. They wanted to arrest him. They're so angered by what he just said. But no one laid a hand on him because his time had not yet come. That's an interesting. See, John's writing this after the fact. This isn't a video loop. You're not watching it in real time. John writes it down after the fact, and he puts in what he's come to understand. It's an insertion into the narrative. And he said they wanted to seize him, but they couldn't because his time had not yet come. There's a time when they came to seize him, and John was there in the garden. They came to get Jesus. And to the disciples' amazement, this time they took him away. Remember what it says? That when they came to arrest him and Jesus turned and spoke to him, the guards that came were knocked backwards to the ground? Yeah. You can kind of see the knowing looks amongst the disciples. Yeah, this isn't going to work well for them. Until they took Jesus away in chains. It's a bigger shock because they've seen him time after time when it wasn't yet his time. And so the powers of this age didn't have the authority over him. Look at the next verse. No one laid a hand on him because his time had not yet come. Still, many in the crowd put their faith in him. They said, when the Messiah comes, will he do more miraculous signs than this man? And the Pharisees heard the crowd whispering such things about him. And the chief priests and the Pharisees sent temple guards to arrest him. There's some in the crowd going, certainly looks legitimate to me. It's important. I think this is good stuff. And there's others saying it couldn't be good stuff. We're with the power brokers. There's a lot of division. Some want to arrest him. Some want to follow him. Even in Jesus' day, folks, why do we think the spiritual conflict will lessen as we approach the end of the age? The Bible tells us just the opposite, that it will intensify. There'll be greater division. You'll have to know the truth. You'll have to know the truth. You know, the introduction of AI is making the manipulation of communication much, much easier. It's harder to know what's authentic and what is not. The same is true with the truth. John chapter 10, Jesus again, don't believe me unless I do what my Father does. But if I do it, even though you don't believe me, believe the miracles that you may know and understand that the Father is in me and I in the Father. He said, listen, if you don't believe me, look at the evidence. He said, something's happening that you can't do. There's something working on my behalf. In verse 39, and again, they tried to seize him, but he escaped their grasp. Then Jesus went back across the Jordan to the place where John had been baptizing in early days. And here he stayed, and many people came to him, and they said, though John never performed a miraculous sign, all that John said about this man was true. And in that place, many believed in Jesus. Many want to arrest him. Many powerful people. But there are many who believe in him. See, I think we've been waiting for a revival where everybody's in. So it doesn't require us to stand out. We're praying for this awakening where everybody, all of our friends and our peers and everybody that goes to a church and everybody we've ever known, they're all going, oh, yeah, I love Jesus. Because it won't require anything of us except to kind of swim along in the stream and go, ooh, me too. That's really not what the Bible shows us. Even when Jesus was here, very polarizing. People happy, people being blessed, people are experiencing God, people are very angry, very condemning. On multiple occasions, it says they sent people to try to entrap Jesus. Gee, that sounds contemporary. Can you find something about him we can accuse him for? Go search through his background. Do a deep dive into his background. What can we accuse him of? Very much like what we're watching. I would submit to you that there are miraculous signs happening all around us of biblical proportion. But it doesn't remove us from the struggle, and it doesn't mean we always get easy solutions. And the fact that one person experienced a miracle doesn't mean we all get one. The man who was born blind and was healed in Jerusalem, I promise you there were other blind people in Jerusalem. When Jesus walked up to the pools of Bethesda and he healed the man that had been 38 years sick, he didn't heal everybody at the pool, he walked away. There's miracles happening around today. If we will believe it, if we'll open our hearts amongst us, our little congregation, our little community of believers. We showed you a clip from a podcast. We post one every Friday. I've come to really enjoy those conversations. We're interviewing people for whom God is doing remarkable things. I sat down a few weeks ago with two brothers. They're twins. One of them, he'd taken his brother to the doctor for a simple procedure. And before he got to the doctor's office, he collapsed. His heart quit. And it took way too long to get him resuscitated. Almost a half an hour. They said they managed to get his heart going again, but I was there by that time when the doctor came in and said he was gone too long. We're going to keep him sedated for a while. We don't know what the outcome will be, but I don't want to give you any reason for hope. When they woke him up 4 days later, this is in the words of his brother, well, he's as normal as he's ever been. He did. They woke him up. They asked him a question. He answered the question like a smart aleck, and his brother said, he's fine. Let us go home. They hand out bulletins in the church. You walk by Lazarus every week. And people go, well, I don't believe in miracles. Well, I can introduce you to one. I can introduce you to several. We did a podcast a few weeks ago with Brad Arnold. He's the lead singer of Three Doors Down. Do you know them? Some of you do. You just don't want to admit it in church. It's a rock band. He was one of the founding members. He's been with them a long time. A lot of success. A lot of success. He said, we achieved everything I could imagine, really professionally. He said, but I was in a desperate place. He was on a tour. He tells it in the podcast. He said, we were on tour in Japan. And he said, I really came to the end of myself. He said, I wasn't sure there was a reason to go on anymore. And he said, I tried to find somebody back in the States that would talk to me. And he said, nobody was answering my call. But he said, Charlie Daniels answered. No, and this is what he said. He said, Brad, do you love your wife? And he said, I do. And he said, then why are you killing your husband? He was an addict with all sorts of problems. And he said, you need to get home, get your life straight, get your faith in its place. And he did. He's had a remarkable transformation in his life. You know what he's doing now in his concerts? I watched a clip, Madison Square Garden, filled with people to hear Three Doors Down. I mean, that's not usually like the audience that wants to hear from the gospel. And he stopped and in the most humble, gentle way, told them about his faith. We say we can't take Jesus to work with us, and he's taking him to concerts. I interviewed Granger Smith in one of those podcasts. Churched, country musician, platinum albums, a lot of success, and tragedy struck. Their young child drowned. And he said, my wife, we did everything we were supposed to do. He said, I read the books. I went to the seminars. We began to rebuild our lives. We had two other children. He said, it looked like we were churched. I went to church. He said, I would have told you I was a Christian. He said, I was back doing concerts, and I forget which state he was in. And he said, after the concert, he said something so dark. He struggled to find the words. He finally said, it was just something evil. He said, I was at the bottom of a black place. He said, the only thing I could think of was I didn't need to live anymore. And I remembered my mom saying, Jesus helped me. He said, I was on my knees in the floor of the bus, and he said, Jesus, help me. And he said, my mind cleared. Miracles are happening all around us, folks, all the time. I sat with Dr. Carol Swain just a few days ago. She was born into horrible poverty. I think it was one of 12 children, big family, lots of kids. She was married as a teenager, had lots of children very quickly, dropped out of school, no momentum in her life, no hope, no future, no chance. She's earned multiple graduate degrees. She was a tenured faculty member at Princeton and Vanderbilt. She's a leading voice in our nation for education from a godly worldview, a godly perspective. Only God can do that with the human life. Now, we've got a choice to make. Are we going to believe in angels and demons and that they affect us?
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3: 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I want to plan a game night again. Hey, I am Katie Evans, and I haven't had a game night with friends in a while, so I'm thinking of doing that. Got some nice lights up in the backyard. Got a big folding table I can pull out. We'll have snacks. We'll have some great times together. Everyone bring a game. Preferably not one that's like super long. My brother's like, I know, I'll bring Settlers of Catan. And I'm like, doesn't that take like all night? He's like, well, yeah. Well, we might play other games too. And he's like, fine, maybe not. Still haven't played Catan with him. He wants me to learn so bad. But yeah, game nights are always a good time. So now I just got to pick a date. And then I got to see what friends are available. Actually, what I do is I text my friends and I'm like, all right, guys, let's do it. Brains together. Let's figure out a date on all of our calendars that works. So, yeah, what kind of games should we have? You know, a lot of times we got Uno. That's always a good one. New games, Bananagrams, Exploding Kittens, you know. It's also a lot of weird names for games, but it's always a good night when I've got a game night with friends.
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13: If you need some hope and encouragement today, you've come to the right place. Keep the Faith. I'm Donna Cruz.
14: And I'm Keith Stevens. It's pretty easy to just get stuck where you are and not know how to move into the next phase of your life. As you listen to this hour of Keep the Faith, you'll hopefully be encouraged and inspired to find the way forward.
15: And I asked, what's the number one reason why you struggle with making decisions? And I got lots of different answers, but the main answer I got could be boiled down to one fear, and that was the fear of making the wrong choice or of choosing wrong. Follow

0: need you.
1: Well, he shared with me how his current unemployment was affecting him, how he could barely face the day. He was so discouraged every morning. As the email went on, he began to describe something that inspired me. He shared how he was finding daily comfort and strength in reading the promises of God in the scriptures every morning.

0: We were put here, I believe, for a mission and a plan, and we can always jump into that mission and plan. And every day gives us opportunities to leverage what we've been given for the benefit of other people.
1: I

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And the way to get out of that is to focus on others and start creating joy, start enriching the lives of others, and that will pull us out of that situation. You've walked

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1: I'm Brandy Lene. As you explore the way forward, what is it that you want? The greatest tragedy in life is that prayers go unanswered because they go unasked. Those are the words of Mark Batterson, a pastor in D.C. and a best-selling author with a new book called Win the Day. In it, he shares 7 daily habits for a better life.
2: 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You can't break the law of sowing and reaping. It will make or break you. And so the idea is, we've got to imagine unborn tomorrows. We've got to do today what we want to see God do tomorrow. And so at the end of the day, we plant and water. God gives the increase. Don't worry about the outcome. Focus on the input. 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
9: A young man with cerebral palsy decided that his way forward would happen with a single mile. His story is next on Keep the Faith.

0: This is Keep the Faith.
1: Hey, I'm Keith Stevens. You know, we all have our own races to run, our own way forward. And it might not be as glamorous as something like the Olympics, but the journey can be just as fulfilling. Johnny Agar has cerebral palsy, but he hasn't let that keep him from making the impossible possible. He's co-written a book with his mom called The Impossible Mile.
2: My parents always taught me that, you know, I could either be a kid with cerebral palsy or be treated like a normal kid. And that's what they always treated me as.
3: He got up one morning and just announced it at the breakfast table that he wanted to walk this mile. And this one really caught us off guard. We didn't have any idea that he was going to say something like that. But, you know, as Johnny had just mentioned, we've always tried to treat him as just a typical individual. We never wanted to say, well, you can't do that. You have cerebral palsy. And so when he came to the breakfast table and he announced that he wanted to walk that mile, we kind of looked at each other and thought, well, okay, when let's start training. I don't know how we're going to do it, but let's figure out a way to do that.
2: When I wanted to walk a mile, that may seem like a challenge, but in reality, I was willing to accept that and be able to put all the effort in necessary to accomplish it.
1: Johnny found a church 5K to participate in, and that walk across the finish line is something his family will never forget. Hear about it next on Keep the Faith. So.

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1: Hi, I'm Donna Cruz. Johnny Agar was born with cerebral palsy, but that wasn't going to stop him from achieving his goal, walking a mile in a race. So he found a 5K in his hometown that he would tag team with his dad, Jeff. Johnny's mom, Becky, remembers that day like it was yesterday.
2: Johnny had put in a lot of training and he was ready to go at the start. So it was a 3.1 mile race. And so the plan was that Jeff was going to run all but the last mile. And we had placed his walker at that 1 mile mark on the way back. And so once Jeff had pushed him to that point, Jeff got him out of his chariot or his jogger and put Johnny in to start his walk. So they walked, and I was staying up by the finish line because I wanted to get pictures of him crossing, but he wasn't coming and he wasn't coming. And then a person had come up to me and said, "You've got to come. You've just got to see what's going on." So I'm like, "Well, what's happening? Is he okay?" And they said, "Oh yeah, he's more than okay." So I started walking and I went down that hill, and there in front of me was Johnny. I mean, just a sweaty mess, leaning over his walker. Jeff was on one side. My daughter was on the other with Father Mark. And behind him were hundreds of participants from the race, both from our parish and people who had signed up, who had come back to support him and cheer him on. It was just the most beautiful thing. People were crying, and I get choked up about just even thinking about it again, because it was just such a wonderful, wonderful sight. And it took him an hour and a half to walk a mile, but he did it.
3: I think it's really a testament to what community can do when you help the right people that surround you, and I think there's nothing really that can stop you.
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7: Hi, I'm Dr. Joe Beam, founder of Marriage Helper. 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We want to share with you the things you can do right now to start turning this crisis around.
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7: We're going to teach you the three things you need to start doing immediately to get your spouse back. 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
1: I'm Donna Cruz. You may have everything you need to get unstuck. You just might need to unlock it. You may remember Roma Downey from her days on the TV show Touched by an Angel. More recently, she and her husband Mark Burnett have produced some of today's most inspirational entertainment, like the Bible miniseries. In her book, Box of Butterflies, Roma opens up about seizing the moment.
2: When I was growing up in Northern Ireland, we had a room in our house that was called the Good Room. And inside this room was a little cabinet that was filled with delicate bone china. My mother loved that china dearly. She loved it so much that she kept it under lock and key. We hardly ever used the china. It was kept for special occasions. Now, back in the early 70s, at the height of the Troubles, the British Army had taken to the streets of Northern Ireland and they had brought with them enormous armored vehicles. One day, a large military truck drove down our street, and as the house began to shake, we heard a loud crash coming from the good room. My mother cried out, and she ran down the hallway, and she gasped when she saw what had happened. Then a few years later, my mother died of a heart attack. And with her young life over all too soon, I often wonder, what special occasion was she saving that china for? Her silver wedding anniversary, my wedding day, my daughter's christening, all celebrations that she wouldn't live to see. We all have things that we want to lock up in the good room, talents that we are too shy to share, joy that we postpone, time with our loved ones that we delay. But the truth is that none of us know how long we have. So don't keep your gifts locked up. Go ahead and open up the good room in your own heart. Seize the moment. And share your time and talents. Let today be the special occasion you've been waiting for.

So the first thing I'd say to somebody who's worried about paralysis by analysis is set some small steps. I can pine for how it used to be. I can be frustrated. I can be angry. I can feel like a failure, whatever, or I can plan. Because there was no amount of hustle on my part that would make people schedule live events. That door was temporarily closed. I had to figure something else out. And it started with how I thought about my situation so I could change how I acted about my situation so that I could start to build some new results. Right.

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2: Whenever something looks bad at the beginning, it doesn't necessarily mean that it's not going to turn out for your own good. I was working a lot of overtime at my job so that my wife wouldn't have to work. Well, one morning they asked me to work over, and my first break, I went to the coffee machine. I reached in my pocket, and I had 30 cents. A quarter and a nickel is all I had, and that's how much a cup of coffee was. I reached up to put the quarter in the slot, and it dropped out of my hand. And just like it always happens, it went directly underneath the machine, hit the floor and like a magnet. And I thought, come on, Lord, you know that was the only money I had, and that was going to have to carry me, that coffee, for the next 8 hours. And what am I going to do now? And so I stood there, and I said, you know what? I'm going to bend over, and I'm going to get that quarter out of there. I don't have a lot of options. I don't care who sees. And so I got on my hands and knees, and I looked underneath that machine, and to my unbelief, was so many quarters that I couldn't even count them. I just reached my hand under there, and I swept them out, and there was so many that I had enough for coffee, lunch. And I just stood up, and I said, Lord, forgive me. And you wanted to show me something that was good for me, and here I was complaining, and I had to get down on my hands and knees to see it.
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1: Foundations of Freedom, a look at America's founding principles and the leaders who shaped our nation.
2: When George Washington accepted command of the Continental Army, Americans were fighting a king and determined not to replace one form of unchecked power with another. Washington understood the difference between authority and ownership. In 1775, he declared, "When we assume the soldier, we do not lay aside the citizen." Even as commander of America's army, Washington remembered that he remained one of the people and that the power entrusted to him was never his to keep. He did not fight to rule America. He fought so Americans could govern themselves. Washington's example gave the young nation something more than victory. It gave America a standard for leadership. Those who hold power must remain accountable to the people they serve, because in a free nation, leadership is not ownership. It is a duty and a trust.
3: Hello, I'm David Jeremiah. As America marks 250 years, we thank God for this nation and for the freedom we enjoy. But we also remember that freedom is never free. It has always been purchased at a great cost. We honor the courage and sacrifice of those who gave greatly so that liberty could live on. And as we remember their sacrifice, we are reminded to cherish what we have been given, to live with gratitude, and to look to the Lord with humble hearts. May we never take these blessings for granted, and may God continue to watch over and give His grace to our nation.
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7: I bet you remember this song from growing up. There's not a friend like the lowly Jesus. No, not one. No, not one. No one can heal all of life's diseases. No, not one. No, not one. You know, Jesus is a good friend. He is not only your Savior, but He's your friend. But you know what? You need other friends, too. You need friends, as one little boy said, I need some friends with skin on. Friends I can reach out and touch, who are there for me when I need them. And what do you know? Here in the Bible, in the book of Proverbs, is Solomon telling us some things about friendships that help us do that whole thing better. We'll get to it in just a moment. But first, let me remind you that Turning Point produces a magazine that goes out every month into the homes of those who respond and request it. It's been going on now for many years, and there are well over 300,000 families that receive this magazine every month. If you're not getting it, we'd like to start it into your home. It will be a blessing to you, filled with devotional material and articles to help you grow and add value to your Christian life. Also, information about what's happening at Turning Point and how God is working through this ministry around the world. I hope you'll get your copy of Turning Points magazine coming to your home. Ask for it when you get in touch with us, and we'll make sure that it happens. Here is part two of this wonderful teaching from Proverbs on personal relationships.
8: Let me talk for a moment about faithful friends. For here in this same passage of Scripture, in the sixth verse of the 27th chapter, we read, "Faithful are the wounds of a friend, but the kisses of an enemy are deceitful." Now, let's take the last part of that verse and understand what it says so that we can understand the first part of it. The last part of the verse says, "The kisses of an enemy are deceitful." And if you have your Bibles open to the 27th chapter, if you'll go back into Proverbs chapter 26, beginning at the 23rd verse, you will find a little commentary on that section of chapter 27, verse 6. In verse 23, it says this. Listen to this. Fervent lips with a wicked heart are like earthenware covered with silver dross. He who hates disguises it with his lips and lays open deceit within himself. When he speaks kindly, do not believe him, for there are seven abominations in his heart. I want you to get the picture that the writer of Proverbs paints with his little word picture. He says that fervent lips with a wicked heart are like an earthen jar covered with silver, a silver-covered earthen jar. In other words, what you see on the outside is what's not on the inside. These people are fervent in their friendship words, in their flattering tongue, but in their heart there is deceit. In fact, it says in this chapter, there are seven abominations in their heart. You can't always tell a friend by their friendliness, can you? Do you know that some people are born strokers? By that I mean, they can't help it. They just have to stroke you every time they see you. You're the most wonderful person in the world. That's the most wonderful message I've ever heard. You're the greatest preacher who ever lived. And I'm thinking, where have these people been? I mean, it's wonderful to be complimented, and we always appreciate reinforcement in the areas where we serve and what we do. But when a person is overwhelmed in that regard, when he continues with that over and over again, sometimes you have to stop and ask, what's that person up to? What's really going on in their heart? You know, when a person is your true friend, just a word will do. But if they have another agenda, sometimes it is in the multiplication of words that you become suspicious. And the writer of Proverbs says we have every right to do that, because there is a kind of friend who is faithless, who will say one thing with his lips, who will humor your fancies and flatter your pride, but down in their heart they have another agenda. Faithful friends do not try to force their personal opinions on the lives of others. They try to help in a biblical way, and you can always spot it if you watch for it. Romans 15:2 gives us a little definition of a faithful friend. Let each of us please his neighbor for his good, leading to edification, building up. Ephesians 4:2 says it this way, with all lowliness and gentleness, with long suffering, bearing up one another in love. And Proverbs 9:8 adds this warning, do not correct a scoffer lest he hate you. Rebuke a wise man and he will love you. It's interesting that a faithful friend is a friend who doesn't always tell you what you want to hear. How many of you have a spouse like that? You bristle, and then you go away to think, why, there's no person in the whole world that loves me more than this woman. And why would she say that if she didn't love me enough to help me? When you're a young preacher, as I was once, be careful how you laugh. When you're a young preacher and you're just getting started, it's so easy to fall into the pitfalls of repeating phrases and sentences and doing things that you wish you wouldn't do, and you don't think about it. But after a while, when the emotion of the meeting is over and you have a chance to sit down, you're reminded by the one who loves you, you did it again. You did it again. And that's so helpful. It's wonderful to have a friend you trust to help you through those times, to rebuke you when you need to be rebuked in a kind way. If you have a friend like that, you are rich indeed. You have a faithful friend according to the book of Proverbs. General Grant had a lawyer by the name of John A. Rawlins. He was closer to General Grant than any other man during the war. It was to Rawlins that Grant gave his pledge that he would abstain from intoxicating liquors, which he'd had a problem with. And when he broke that pledge, Rawlins went to him and with great earnestness pleaded with him, for the sake of himself and for the sake of the great and holy cause of the nation, to refrain from strong drink. Faithful were the wounds of that friend. And today, if you go to Washington, in the front of the Capitol at Washington, there stands the magnificent monument of General Grant, sitting on his horse in characteristic pose and flanked on either side by stirring battle scenes. But at the other end of Pennsylvania Avenue, a little to the south of the avenue, is Rollins Park. And there stands a very ordinary, commonplace statue of Rollins. And whenever you stand before the great monument of Grant, there in front of the Capitol, think of the other monument and remember the faithful friend who kept Grant on his horse is down at the other end, unnoticed and unheralded. But he was the kind of friend who could say what needed to be said at the right time. One of the things that's happening in Christendom these days, and I believe it's a good thing, is the development of accountability groups. You know, it's so easy to just sail along in your life, not asking any questions and not answering any questions. Something happens to you when you have somebody that asks you the hard questions. You need somebody to ask you those questions, don't you? Somebody to ask you, to look you in the eye and say, are you walking with God? Are you living outwardly what you profess to live? Is it genuine in your heart? That's a faithful friend. My friend, if you don't have one, you need to choose one and get yourself in a situation where you're asking each other some hard questions. Then I want to give you a third kind of friend, and these are the kind we all want. These are fortifying friends. These are friends who come up alongside of you and just encourage you. And you need to have some of those folks too. Chapter 27, verse 9 says it this way. Listen to the imagery of this proverb. Ointment and perfume delight the heart, and the sweetness of a man's friend gives delight by hearty counsel. That's a wonderful proverb. Friendly suggestions are as pleasant as perfume, says the proverb writer. Genuine advice shows that a person really cares. Somebody who comes alongside of you with the right spirit and the right attitude and puts their arm around you and says, I want you to know, and they encourage you and they strengthen you and they help you. And you feel such ease with them, even though you're talking about difficult things. How many of you know it's not usually the message that's the issue, it's the delivery system that comes into play. Sometimes people can come and say things to you and their delivery system's all wrong, the package is all messed up. And what they're saying is true, but the way they say it is so harsh and sometimes sarcastic that you can't get your arms around the message because you can't get past the delivery system. And the writer of Proverbs says that when you bring hearty counsel, it should have the aroma of perfume to it. In other words, it should be a sweet and tender way of helping your friend get the message that's at the core and not all the wrappings around the outside. That's something you have to work at and develop even in a marriage, isn't it? Learning how to give the message and not let the messenger mess it all up. And when you're with a person like that, you feel such at ease. I think it's sort of like what I read from the words of George Eliot. He defined a friendship like this. He said, oh, the inexpressible comfort of feeling safe with a person, having neither to weigh thoughts or measure words, but to pour them all out just as they are, chaff and grain together, knowing that a faithful hand will take and sift them. Keep what is worth keeping, and then with a breath of love, blow the rest away. Isn't that a great thought? Don't you covet somebody like that? It kind of goes along with the fact that every once in a while you need somebody you can just go blow off some steam. Oh, what a privilege it is to have a friend who takes the chaff and the grain together, and what is worth keeping, he keeps, and with love, he blows the rest away. You know, there's a friendship in the Bible that was like that. Do you remember the story of David and Jonathan? You talk about a friendship that had some dynamics that would make it not work. Unless you've read it recently, you might not be aware of the fact that Jonathan was the son of Saul, and Saul hated David. And David was the one who was about to take over Saul's place as king of Israel. And David also was sweet on Saul's daughter. And David and Jonathan were friends. You talk about getting into a complicated friendship. That was one. Because every time they were together, David's viewpoint was, Saul's trying to kill me. And Jonathan was always doing his best to make sure that David was kept safe. And sometime when you get a chance, you should go back to read 1 Samuel and read the record of that story. It is unfortunate that some very evil people have tried to make out of this relationship an inordinate relationship that would not be pleasing to God. But I can tell you on the authority of the Word of God, there was nothing like that. These were two men who loved each other as friends should love. And over again, there's a phrase in the Old Testament that describes their relationship. You will see it in 1 Samuel 18, 1 to 3, where you read, "And when he had finished speaking to Saul, the soul of Jonathan was knit to the soul of David. And Jonathan loved him as his own soul. And Saul took him that day, would not let him go home to his father's house anymore. Then Jonathan and David made a covenant because he loved him as his own soul." In 1 Samuel 20, verse 17, we read, "Now Jonathan again caused David to vow because he loved him, for he loved him as he loved his own soul." And in 1 Samuel 23, 16, we read that Jonathan, Saul's son, arose and went to David in the woods and strengthened his hand in God. I'm telling you what a friend. A friend who knows when you have a need and comes to strengthen you in the hand of God. Well, let me pass on to the fourth kind of friend that's alluded to in the 27th chapter of Proverbs. I was going to put it this way, but I tried to make it a little more acceptable. How about in-your-face friends? How about face-to-face friends? This is similar to what we talked about a few moments ago, but in a positive way. Proverbs 27:17 is a great proverb. It says this, "As iron sharpens iron, so a man sharpens the countenance of his friend." This is the kind of a friend that you get together with and you can really deal with some of the tough issues of life. You can talk about things that are going to make a difference. You can share ideas, and they may not always be coming from the same way. They may be disagreement ideas, but you understand that this is two friends who love each other, sharing the most important things in their life one with another, and the result of it is you both are sharpened and strengthened by the encounter. Oh, what a relationship that can be. Especially if you're in a position of leadership or responsibility, to have somebody who can come and you can share ideas. Sometimes when we travel and we get with other pastors, that's what happens. We sit down in a room together and we talk about what God is doing in the ministry and how we can sharpen one another as face to face we deal with the issues of our lives. Romans 14:19 says, "Therefore, let us pursue the things which make for peace and the things by which one may edify another." I don't know if you've ever remembered this verse from the book of Malachi, but I think this is kind of the same thing. Malachi 3:16 says, "Then those who feared the Lord spoke to one another, and the Lord listened, and he heard them." And if you go back and study the book of Malachi, you know this wasn't a pleasant time in the life of these people. But they got together, and they spoke one to another, and the Bible says God listened in. I think God listens into conversations when iron sharpens iron and when friends come together to encourage one another. And the Bible says that that's what happened. And a book of remembrance was written before him for those who fear the Lord and who meditate on his name. Do you know when you have the right kind of conversations between one another and you're sharpening one another and you're encouraging one another, you get enrolled in God's book. And he listens into your conversation and he says, "I saw Jeremiah down there in North Carolina with another brother pastor, and they were sharing the joys and the challenges of the ministry and encouraging one another." God loves that, and he hears it. And that's the kind of friendship you want to develop. Let me give you the last lesson. I just want to call this forever friends. There's a song that we hear a lot of times, "Friends are friends forever." And I always think when these young people are graduating from high school, most of them won't see each other again until the 20th year anniversary. But you can have forever friends, and the book of Proverbs says this, Proverbs 27:10. "Do not forsake your own friend or your father's friend, nor go to your brother's house in the day of your calamity. Better is a neighbor nearby than a brother far away. Did you know that? And Proverbs 17:17 says it this way, even more succinctly, a friend loves at all times, and listen to this, a brother is born for adversity. Let me tell you how you can sort out your friends. You want to know the ones that are casual, the ones that are just companions, the ones that are committed? All you have to do is go through a crisis in your life. That's all you have to do. Crisis sorts out your friends like nothing you'll ever imagine. Some of the people you thought would be aren't, and some of the people you didn't think would be are. But the Bible says that a friend, a true friend, is born for adversity. What does that mean? That's what they're there for. You may not even know that they're there hovering around the externals of your life, but when you go through a difficult time, all of a sudden they move in and you discover the love and the strength and the encouragement that such a friend brings to you. A friend loves at all times, and a brother is born for adversity. Proverbs chapter 18 and verse 24. A man who has friends must himself be friendly. Now let me just stop right there. I always hear it, well, I come to this church and I don't know anybody. Well, whose fault is that? If you don't know anybody, why don't you know anybody? Well, you say, nobody's introduced themselves to me. Well, why don't you introduce yourself to them? You know what I'm learning is that the way you make friends is you have to take some initiative. The problem with a church that's grown is that nobody knows for sure who's been here the longest. You may be afraid to go and introduce yourself to someone. I've had people come up to my wife and welcome her to Shadow Mountain. I mean, it's wonderful. But you got to take some initiative. If you want to sit back in your pew all by yourself saying that's a big church and you can't know anybody there, you can live like that if you want to. But listen to the Proverbs. If you want to have a friend, you have to show yourself friendly. You have to reach out. And shame on the one who didn't reach out to you first, but that's really not important, is it? I'm telling you, if you want to get connected in a church, if you just take a little initiative, it's the easiest thing in the world to do. But if you sit back and you say, well, I'm new and nobody has contacted me, then you will sit there for a long time because some of the people that should be contacting you probably think you should be contacting them. So what do you have to do? Let me just tell you this, and this will make it all so simple. If you want to have friendships, it's always your turn. It's always your turn. Take the initiative. Take a step. And when you take a step, you'll find that the body comes together around you. Now, does that mean we shouldn't be friendly and we shouldn't reach out to new people? No. But it means that all of us have to show ourselves friendly if we want to have friends. It's like the sowing of a seed. If you feel lonely, sow a friendship. And the friendship may not come back to you from the place where you sowed the seed, but it may come back to you from somewhere else. Whatever it is you don't have in your life, whatever it is you lack in your life, if you're lonely, be a friend to somebody and watch what God will do for you. If you want to have a friend, you got to show yourself friendly. And then the proverb ends like this. And I do not believe this was messianic, nor was it meant to refer to Jesus Christ, but the application is so critically close. The proverb says, and there is a friend who sticks closer than a brother. And how many of you know who that friend is? There's not a friend like the lowly Jesus. No, not one. No, not one. None else can heal all our soul's diseases. No, not one. Not one. Jesus knows all about our struggles. He will guide till the day is done. There's not a friend like the lowly Jesus. No, not one. No, not one. There's not an hour that he is not near us. No, not one. No, not one. No night so dark but his love can cheer us. No, not one. No, not one. Jesus knows all about our struggles. He will guide till the day is done. There's not a friend like the lowly Jesus. No, not one. And I want to ask you today, is Jesus your friend? Do you know him? You say, well, Pastor Jeremiah, everybody knows who Jesus is. No. That's a contact friend. Well, I study about him in the Bible. Oh, that's a casual friendship. I'm not talking about that. I want to know if you have a committed friendship with Jesus. Have you committed your life to him as he has committed his life to you? Are you willing to say, Lord Jesus Christ, what you've said in your word about me, I accept as true. I am a sinner without any hope, but because you came into this world to be my Savior, I can know eternal life. As you committed yourself to me on the cross, I now commit myself to you, and I accept what you did for me. Because in order for Jesus Christ to be your friend, he first of all must be your Savior. And if you don't know him as your Savior, you can't have him as your friend. I don't know about you, but the friendship I have with Jesus is the most wonderful thing in all the world to me. I say this with deference to a warm and loving relationship with my wife and my family. But my friends, there are times when you just got to get alone with your friend, the Lord Jesus, and pour your heart out to him, because you know that no one else can comprehend, no one else can know. I don't know how I'd get through a day without my friendship with the Lord. And those of you who know him know what I'm talking about, and I want you all to have him as your friend. So if you've never known Jesus Christ as your Savior and your friend, why don't you take that step and show yourself friendly today and invite him into your life?
7: Amen. Hey, friends, I want to tell you there is no one who can help you and will be with you like the Lord Jesus Christ. He is your Savior, first of all. That's where it starts. You have to ask him to forgive your sin, give you the gift of eternal life, and he will do that. But then he becomes more than your Savior. He's your friend. And there's not a friend like the Lord Jesus Christ. He will be with you every day, every way, wherever you need him. He's just a prayer away. And I want you to know Jesus Christ, first of all, as your Savior, and then to understand how wonderful it is to have him as your friend. If you've never received him, do it today. While you're thinking about it, while it's still in your mind, while it's present in front of your options for the day, make sure you do the right thing and get Jesus Christ in your life. Please join us tomorrow as we continue our discussion from Proverbs, and we're going to talk about the Proverbs of Prayer tomorrow. So you want to be sure and join us then. I'll see you next time.
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14: This world has fallen. 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Why? Because those are Judeo-Christian values that make up a culture. 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The question begs, what kind of a culture are we creating? 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
16: You know, our last caller was, you know, bringing, you know, Israel into it, and it's Israel's fault and all this and that. But let's just say there is no nation of Israel. Everything else being the same, would we still have wars in the Middle East today? And the answer to that is yes. The same reason that we're having wars in the Middle East today, we've been having those wars for 1,000 years. And Israel wasn't a country for 900 and some of those years. You know, for people out there who just want to always blame Israel for things, okay, take Israel off the table for a minute. For 1,000 years, the same battle has been going on. And that leads to that same question. You know, when you say, should Donald Trump trust the Iranians, why should he? People who have had that ideology have been without trust and have been violent for 1,000 years. And I think that's something that leads into the mistrust, that it's not just the individuals who are there today, it's the ideologies.
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0: You know, some of the most powerful words Jesus ever spoke weren't about the past, but the future. Welcome to Through the Bible. I'm Steve Schweitzer, your host, and I'm glad that you're here with us as we open God's Word together. Now, in this study, Dr. J. Vernon McGee brings us to what's often called the third major discourse in the book of Matthew. Now, discourse may sound a little bit formal. Don't worry. It simply means sermon or teaching. This one, known as the Olivet Discourse, is Jesus' message from the Mount of Olives about the end times. Now, as we mentioned last time, this chapter really lays the groundwork for understanding important books like Daniel, Zechariah, and Revelation, places that we'll visit together if you stay with us on the Bible bus for the whole journey. Now, in just a few minutes, Dr. McGee is going to mention his notes and outlines, and you can get your free copy in our app or over at ttb.org by downloading our digital book, Briefing the Bible. 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Now, before we begin, let's hear from Norman, a fellow passenger on the Bible bus with us. I've just completed my sixth trip through the Bible. Wow, Norman, congratulations. If I do my math right, that's 30 years. I continue. I'm amazed that I am still learning something new every day. When I first started listening, it was on an FM station in Cedarville, Ohio. After several years, I started listening on your website. After I retired in 2020, I started listening to your app. Each morning, I go for my half-hour walk and listen. What amazes me most is that when I first started listening, the primary method of transmission was terrestrial radio, and the languages available were relatively few. I have seen it grow to where the number of languages is staggering, and the methods of transmitting them are hard to imagine. I'm so thankful that TTB is able to continue, and I look forward to the next 5 years of learning even more of God's Word. Well, Norman, I agree with you. It really is amazing how faithful God has been. No one could have imagined how wide and how deep this ministry would go. God certainly is faithful to His Word, isn't He? Now, here's a quick note. This is from Isaac. I'm a college student and was raised in a Christian home. If I'm honest, I've always been afraid of Revelation. It seemed dark and eerie, but as I studied with McGee, I found it's about hope. Thanks for the instruction. My trust in the Lord continues to grow with each book. I'm now with you for the entire trip. Well, it's great to hear from you, Isaac. I'll be sure to save you a seat. Now, from the parables to his words about what's ahead, Jesus is teaching us how to live with eternity in view. How is he speaking to you as we study Matthew together? You can drop us a note in the app. You can even hit the speak button and just talk it into there, and it'll transcribe it if you've got an iPhone or an Android device, which we've all got one of those, don't we? You can also email us at BibleBus@ttb.org, or you can write to Box 7100. 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Let's pray together as we open God's Word. Lord, would you open our hearts as we listen, and then help us to understand the truth of your Word and the truth of who you are. We pray this in the name of Jesus. Amen. Now here's Dr. J. Vernon McGee with our study of Matthew 24 on Through the Bible.
1: Now, friends, we turn in our study today to the 24th chapter of the Gospel of Matthew. This is the third and the last major discourse in the Gospel of Matthew. We've had the Sermon on the Mount. We've also had the Mystery Parable Discourse in Matthew 13. And now in Matthew 24 and 25, we have the Olivet Discourse, so-called, because that's where it was given. And if you have a friend, you ought to call them now and ask them to listen in, because all three of these major discourses are misunderstood, and it has given such a wrong conception of what Christianity is, what the Bible is all about, and what God intends to do. Now, we want to urge you to write in and ask for our notes and outlines if you do not have them. And so, as we begin today, let me just briefly recapitulate some of the things we said last time. Our Lord has now denounced the religious rulers, and he's turned his back on Jerusalem and says their house, the temple, is left desolate, and they'll not see him until they say, "Blessed is he that cometh in the name of the Lord." Apparently, there is a postponed kingdom, therefore. There's so many that object to that. Well, may I say that you're certainly going to have to object to the language of the Lord here. He says it's postponed, doesn't he? He says that he'll not establish it at this time, but that he's coming again to establish it. Now, the

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3: It was made up of the stones taken from different buildings, different periods, and you go to the pinnacle of the temple, which evidently is that corner of the temple area. You'll find there, since they've excavated recently, and I know when I was there, I noticed again the different kinds of stones that come from the different period. What does that mean? That means not one stone is left on another. They had to go pick them up from different places. Titus really destroyed that city. Now, they come to him with three questions. The apostles are so much in shock. In fact, they've had a trauma going up the Mount of Olives, and they've had a huddle. They've talked this over. They come with three questions, and he's going to answer them. Tell us, when shall these things be? That means, when will one stone not be left upon another? Now, Matthew does not have that part of the discourse at all. You will find that over in the Gospel of Luke, and you'll find segments of it in Mark. But actually, Luke carries that section. Why? Because Matthew is the gospel of the kingdom. The king is presented here, and that present destruction has something to do with this age in which we live, but has nothing to do with way off down yonder in the future, the king is coming. So Matthew doesn't carry that part. Now Luke says, when ye shall see Jerusalem compassed with armies, you will know that this time has come, for when one stone will not be left upon another. And many of those that heard him there that day were present in 70 AD when Titus surrounded the city, laid siege to it, and cut it off from the rest of the world. And when he finally breached the wall and got in, it was terrible what he did. And he destroyed that city. He demolished it as it had never been before. And you must recall that it had been destroyed several times before, especially by Nebuchadnezzar. And now it is destroyed, and that part has been fulfilled. In other words, one-third of the Olivet Discourse has been fulfilled. Now, the next two questions, what shall be the sign of thy coming, and what is the sign of the end of the world, or the end of the age? The world never comes to an end. There's going to be a new earth brought on the scene. This one will make way for a new one, but it's just like you trade in your old car for a new car. You're not without a car. You can't say that's the end of the car age for me. I don't have a car anymore. Well, you do. You traded the old one in, got a new one. And we're going to trade the old world in, at least the Lord is, for a new one. And the world never comes to an end. It's the end of the age. And that's the way they're asking it, by the way. And he's going to answer it now in the chronological and logical order, which is the last question he'll answer first. What is the sign of the end of the age? And what is the sign of his coming? Now, this has to do with his coming to the earth to establish his kingdom, and the church is not in the picture here at all. The church actually is gone by the time you get to the end of the age here. It's the last days of the nation Israel. Now, we believe that he's talking about the Great Tribulation period. Somebody says, can you know that? Why, sure we know that, because he labels it the Great Tribulation period right in this discourse. I imagine that some folk thought that some fundamental preacher thought of that term, the Great Tribulation. Our Lord's the one who thought of it. He's the one that gave it its name, and we'll be coming to that next time when we see the Great Tribulation period. That is, if we don't get to it today, and we're not moving too fast through here, because this is a very important section, by the way. Now, you'll notice here, and Jesus answered and said unto them, take heed that no man deceive you, verse 4. Now, that word, take heed and let no man deceive you, is, I think, to characterize the entire age.

0: We're in the front end of it, of course, but it's a word of caution that's given and will be especially true in the Great Tribulation period, because that's when the Antichrist is to appear. But we are told today elsewhere to beware of false teachers, not false prophets. Anybody starts prophesying today, you can poo-poo them right out of the scene as far as the Christian is concerned, because prophets are not for this period, but we are to beware of false teachers. And there are a great many of those around. We must test it by Scripture. I read a letter, maybe some of you will recall it, from a lady that was in a cult, and how the Lord delivered her out of that cult. Fact of the matter is, I have another letter here before me, and it just came in, and I'd like to share it with you because of the fact that it illustrates what I'm talking about. This comes from a woman who apparently has a very important position in an insurance company in downtown Los Angeles. Now, she says here, I'm reading now, about 20 years ago, a well-meaning friend introduced me to, and I can't mention it, it's a cult, and you mention it, you get in trouble on the radio, so I don't mention it, I don't want to get in trouble. A friend introduced her to this cult. After going to her church for 1 year as her recruit, I switched on the radio during lunch. You were giving your noon Bible study. I listened and learned. And then she tells about how her entire family then went to a good church in the area in which she lived. Friends, may I say to you that you need to beware today of false teaching. There's a lot of it around, not only in Southern California, but all over this land today. And he says, take heed that no man deceive you, for many shall come in my name, saying, I'm Christ, and shall deceive many. Now there to be false Christs. We have them. There are few around today. Not as many right now as there were a few years ago. We had a couple here in Southern California. One had a holy city up here in Northern California. But whether it's Northern or Southern California, you don't have any holy cities, not in this state or any other state for that matter. But this man was a man that he expected any minute to be called to Washington to solve the problems of the world. Well, you don't send to the holy city in California to get the solution to the problems of the world. One's coming from the Holy of Holies in heaven someday, and he'll solve the problems. Now, in the end time, there is to be a false Christ. Now, I believe that our Lord, there upon the Mount of Olives, looked down to the end of the age, to this great tribulation period, and here at the beginning, he's bridging the gap. Now, I recognize that there are many good teachers today, much better than I am, that take the position that immediately he moves to the end of the age. Well, I think you find the fulfillment of it, the entire spectrum of the Scriptures fulfilled at the end. But I do think he's bridging the gap. Now, if you disagree with that, you'll be in mighty good company, I know. But, of course, if you want to be right, I'm sure you'll want to go along with me right here. Now, will you notice this? He says, many shall come in my name, saying I'm Christ, and shall deceive many. That's the rider on the white horse at the end of the age when Antichrist comes. Ye shall hear of wars and rumors of wars. See that ye be not troubled. For all these things must come to pass, but the end is not yet. Wars and rumors of wars are not a sign that we're at the end of the age by any means. And I think he's bridging now the gap. It's so easy to think a major war is indicative that we're at the end of the age. Actually, it's not. There have been, I forget how many wars, 200 and some odd, major wars in the past 5,000 or 6,000 years, and I think we've had maybe 200 years of peace in that time. But wars and rumors of wars are not the sign. I remember when I was a boy, and I was just a little boy at the end of World War I, and I remember hearing my dad and others talking about the books that were coming out then, saying that this was the end of the world, as they put it in those days, because We had just had a World War I. Well, after that, we had a worldwide depression and a World War II and the atom bomb. And during World War II, remembering what had happened in World War I, I said to my congregation when I was pastor out here in Pasadena, I said to them, after World War II, you wait and see, there'll be a wheelbarrow load of books saying that we're at the end of the world, as they'll put it, because we've had World War II. But you know, I was wrong. There wasn't a wheelbarrow load of books. There were two wheelbarrow loads of books that came out at that time, and they all were very sensational. Well, we've come a long way since World War II, and so it might be well just to listen to the Lord again and quit listening to these false teachers. And ye shall hear of wars and rumors of wars. See that ye be not troubled, for all these things must come to pass, but the end is not yet. And friends, man will never solve the problem of war. He thinks he's going to. The League of Nations was to do that, and then the United Nations, and I don't know what will be coming up in the future, but they'll have something, because nothing will work until the Prince of Peace comes. Can't have peace without him. Now, will you notice he says in verse 7, for nation shall rise against nation, and kingdom against kingdom, and there shall be famines, and pestilences, and earthquakes, and divers places. All these are the beginning of sorrow. Now, this characterizes the whole age, and we've had all of these. Right now, the population explosion has the world frightened, and rightly so, my beloved. They're starving to death by the thousands and millions, and that's going to increase. It has to increase. But the old black horse of famine hasn't ridden yet. He's going to ride one of these days, and it'll be at the end of the age that he'll really come forth. These are just the beginning of sorrows that we see today. I think we've come now to our first time word. I think now that we're entering the great tribulation period, and I believe that this is the thing that characterizes it. Now, let me very briefly mention to you what I have on my chart that might be helpful. You and I are living in the age of the church, or the age of the Holy Spirit, as some like to speak of it. And in the world today, the Bible divides mankind into three groups. Paul says, give none offense, neither to the Jew or the Gentile or the church of God. Those are the three groups in the world. Now, he's calling out a people to his name out of both Israel and the Gentiles. And one of these days, that group will be taken out of the world. Then the great tribulation begins. And I think this is what you have here now in verse 9. The beginning, actually, of the great tribulation period. Then shall they deliver you up to be afflicted, and shall kill you, and ye shall be hated of all nations for my name's sake. Now, who's he talking about? The church? No. He's talking about the nation Israel. This is anti-Semitism on a worldwide scale. And I'd like to inject this at this point because it's important. And I trust it might be important for Christians today. My friend, as long as the church, the true church, is in the world, you could never have worldwide anti-Semitism, because the church will resist that. No real believer in the Lord Jesus could hate the Jew. That's an impossibility. Now, I think liberalism has given a false front to these people, and in the final analysis would finally turn against them. But long as the church is in the world, the true church, why, there'll not be worldwide anti-Semitism. But when the true church is removed, I think it'll break out worldwide. Verse 10, and then shall many be offended, shall betray one another, and shall hate one another. And many false prophets shall arise and deceive many. Now, we are not to pay attention to false prophets. Peter says, as there were false prophets among the people, that is Israel, there will be false teachers among you. We're to beware of false teachers. And here it's a warning against false prophets, which the nation Israel was to beware of. And because iniquity shall abound, the love of many shall wax cold. Now, that's a principle, of course, that you could apply that to today, as there are many principles here a great many people today because of the way the world is going. I met a preacher. I'd been in school with him. And he had joined everything. He'd become a liberal. He drinks his cocktails, smokes his cigarettes, and he lives just like the world. He told me, no use fighting it. He said, McGee, you don't fight City Hall, you join it. Well, I fight City Hall in that sense, by the way. I'm not about to join it. You see, because of the iniquity that's around him, he was telling me about in his church, how much of this had gotten in his church. He's not going to fight it. And because iniquity shall abound, the love of many shall wax cold. It'll be more true in that day, of course. Now, verse 13 is supposed to be a startling verse. But he that shall endure unto the end, the same shall be saved. Now, he that shall endure unto the end. Well, now somebody says, you see, you got to endure. Yeah, but who endures? Well, when I read the book of Revelation, I find out that he stopped the whole forces of nature and of evil and even of good. And he said, we're going to seal so many. Who is it that's going to endure to the end? Those that he sealed at the beginning, of course. And he says, my sheep, regardless of the period or regardless of the sheep, they're going to make it through to the end. He said that when he starts out of 100 sheep, he always comes through. Now, who is it that endures to the end? Those that are his will be recognized because they'll endure to the end. I think, again, we got a great principle there. When somebody says to me today, I knew so-and-so, he was very active in the church, he was a deacon in the church, and now he's gone into sin. Is he a child of God? I can't answer it. I don't know what to say, because I don't know. Really, I don't know. We just have to wait. I tell them that the pigs will eventually get to the pig pen, and the prodigal sons will all get back to the father's house eventually. It is confusing to find a son in the pig pen, and sometimes you find a little pig up in the father's house. And Peter says the sow that was washed has returned to a wallowing again. The pig did get up there. One of the little pigs went up with the prodigal son, got a nice little pink ribbon around his neck, and he had his teeth washed with Pepsodent. And I want to tell you, he looked very much like a real believer, but he wasn't, you see. He that shall endure to the end, the same shall be saved. You just have to wait. Sometimes a sheep gets in the mud. Sometimes a son gets into the pig pen. But he's going to get out, friends. Why? Because he has a wonderful shepherd. A sheep is safe because we got a wonderful shepherd, friends. And that's what he's saying here. The same shall be saved. Now, we come to another strong statement. I'm going to save it till next time to go into detail. And the gospel of the kingdom shall be preached in all the world for a witness unto all nations, and then shall the end come. Now, some that do not agree with the premillennial interpretation, we have a lot of amillennialists running around today, and an amillennialist is, well, that's it, ah. That's what you think of when you hear that. They believe that, some of us believe, there are two or three gospels, that there's a gospel of the kingdom and gospel of the grace of God, and that God has several methods of saving people. I'm going to talk about that next time when we talk about this gospel of the kingdom, of whether God has several methods, or whether really he has only one method, and actually these today that are trying to say that there are several gospels, actually don't they really believe that there are at least two ways of being saved? And friends, God has never had but one way to save sinners, and that's through the death of Christ on the cross. And we can show that next time. We're going to begin right there. Until then, may God richly bless you, my beloved.
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3: We're always called to forgive, and it's not the same as trust, though. 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Jesus would not entrust himself to certain people, even though he knew all people. He knew that we were going to be sinners. It was clear that there would be a crucifixion, that the same people who were celebrating him on Sunday would crucify him on Friday. He already knew that that trust was going to be broken. 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
4: Hello, I'm David Jeremiah. When we look at America at 250 years, we do so with gratitude, with honesty, and above all, with hope. Because our hope has never rested in human strength alone. Our hope is in the Lord. There is hope for America when we remember God, when we take responsibility for the way we live, and when we walk in truth. There is hope for America because the Bible assures us that God is still sovereign and he still rules over the nations. So let us look to God with faith for our nation's future. Let us thank him for his blessings in the past. And let us ask him to guide this nation in the years to come. May he continue to bless America.
5: Foundations of Freedom, a look at America's founding principles and the leaders who shaped our nation.
6: When George Washington accepted command of the Continental Army, Americans were fighting a king and determined not to replace one form of unchecked power with another. Washington understood the difference between authority and ownership. In 1775, he declared, "When we assume the soldier, we do not lay aside the citizen." Even as commander of America's army, Washington remembered that he remained one of the people and that the power entrusted to him was never his to keep. He did not fight to rule America. He fought so Americans could govern themselves. Washington's example gave the young nation something more than victory. It gave America a standard for leadership. Those who hold power must remain accountable to the people they serve, because in a free nation, leadership is not ownership. It is a duty and a trust.
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8: They will look again on the one they pierced, and they will reverse their opinion. They will say, "Now we know he was stricken, smitten of God and afflicted for our transgressions and our iniquities and our well-being and our healing spiritually."
9: 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If you trust the Bible, if you're convinced that all of it is inspired by God, how do you respond to those who challenge your conviction? Perhaps you point to manuscript evidence like the Dead Sea Scrolls, or proof from archaeology, or the testimony of those who saw Jesus. There are a number of reasons you should trust the Bible, but perhaps the most compelling evidence comes from what John MacArthur looks at today from the book of Isaiah. Whether you're convinced that every verse in Scripture is inspired or you're skeptical, I urge you to stay here as we continue John's study, The Gospel According to God. And now here's John with today's lesson.
8: The theme of this portion of Scripture that we're looking at, beginning in chapter 52, verse 13, and running to chapter 53, verse 12, is the servant of Jehovah, the servant. It is a song of the servant, the Messiah, who is promised by God to come to bring salvation to His people and to the world. It is the fourth servant song in this section of Isaiah. There's one in chapter 42, another in 49, another in chapter 50, and then this one in Isaiah 53. I don't want to begin there. I want to begin in the 24th chapter of Luke. So if you will, turn in your Bible to Luke chapter 24. Luke chapter 24. In the 24th chapter of Luke, we find our Lord Jesus on the road to Emmaus. He has been crucified, but it is now Sunday and He is alive. He has died and risen again. He is walking on the road to Emmaus with a couple of His disciples who are bemoaning the fact that He has died and have no knowledge of His resurrection. He speaks to them, and we'll pick it up in verse 25. And He says to them, "O foolish men and slow of heart to believe in all that the prophets have spoken. Was it not necessary for the Christ to suffer these things and to enter into His glory?" Then, beginning with Moses and with all the prophets, He explained to them the things concerning Himself in all the Scriptures. The career of the Messiah, says our Lord, falls into two categories, two great epochs, suffering and glory, humiliation and exaltation. They should have known that because the prophets have spoken that. The Old Testament prophets have revealed that the Messiah would have a career that could be described as suffering and a career that could be described as glory. Later that same day, Jesus meets with the rest of the disciples, and if you go to verse 44, He says to them, "These are My words which I spoke to you while I was still with you, that all things which are written about Me in the law of Moses and the prophets and the Psalms must be fulfilled." Those were the three sections of the Old Testament familiar to the Jews. He opened their minds to understand the Old Testament Scripture, and here it comes again. "Thus He said to them, it is written that Christ would suffer and rise again from the dead the third day." That was the part that was absent from their messianic theology. They had a theology of glory for the Messiah. They had no theology of suffering. Our Lord has to identify for them that He must suffer. He will suffer. And when He says this, He has suffered. They have no place in their theology for a suffering Messiah. But Jesus reminds them that the prophets said He would suffer, He would die, He would rise, and He would be glorified. That's the full career of the Messiah. There are those two great realities in His work. He suffers and dies. He rises and reigns. You cannot understand the person and work of Jesus Christ apart from those two categories, the suffering and the glory. Those are the elements of the career and work of the Messiah. And those two summarize the entire Old Testament presentation of Messiah. They are a summary of Old Testament messianic prophecy. You will find in the Old Testament, here and there, in the law, the prophets, and the holy writings, statements about the Messiah's suffering, about His humiliation. They're scattered throughout the Old Testament. You will also find scattered throughout the Old Testament statements about His glory, His exaltation. But nowhere in the Old Testament do the two come together so clearly with so much detail as they do in the passage before us, Isaiah 52:13 through 53:12. Here is the most complete messianic prophecy in the Old Testament, details concerning the career of the Messiah 700 years before he arrives. And those details verified in absolute accuracy by history. This is the most complete place to find Jesus in the Old Testament. What we know from this is that there will be two comings of the Messiah. The first coming, suffering, death, and resurrection. The second coming, exaltation and glory. He comes the first time as a sacrifice for sin, the second time as a reigning King of Kings and Lord of Lords. Both of these are presented by the prophecies of the Old Testament. They are brought together in Isaiah 53 in a way that is almost New Testament, where both of these are clearly laid out from Matthew to Revelation. Now for our study of Isaiah 53, and you can return to that section, we come to the final stanza. In stanza 1, he was a startling, astonishing servant. In stanza number 2, a scorned servant. In stanza number 3, a substituted servant. In stanza number 4, a silent and slaughtered servant. And now as we come into the final section, we see him as the sovereign servant, the sovereign servant. To understand the final section, verses 10 through 12, we need to go back to the opening section, verses 13 to 15 of chapter 52. So let me read those two in sequence. Isaiah 52, verse 13, "Behold, this is God speaking, the Lord Yahweh, Jehovah Himself. My servant will prosper. He will succeed. He will be high and lifted up and greatly exalted. Just as many were astonished at you, my people, so his appearance was marred more than any man, and his form more than the sons of men. Thus he will startle many nations. Kings will shut their mouths on account of him, for what had not been told them they will see, and what they had not heard they will understand." Now that presents a messianic enigma. A messianic enigma to the Jew, to the reader. Here we meet the Messiah, my servant, the Ebed Yahweh, the slave of God, called a slave of God because of perfect obedience. Here we meet him, and we find that he is divine. He is God, because in verse 13, it says, "He will be high and lifted up and greatly exalted." All three verbs there used to describe him are used to describe God himself in Isaiah 6. And John says in John 12 that the vision in Isaiah 6 of God high and lifted up and sitting on a throne and holy, holy, holy was a vision of Jesus Christ. So we learn that the Messiah here will be as God is, the very essence of God. We learn that he will be lifted up, exalted. They had that in their theology of the Messiah. He will startle many nations. He will literally shut the mouths of monarchs and rulers and kings who will be stunned at the majesty and glory of his presence. They will see in him things they had never seen and hear from him things they have never heard. This all fits the Jewish messianic glory theology. He is God. That maybe they didn't see clearly, but it's here. He is exalted. He succeeds. He prospers. That's what that verb means in verse 13. He conquers the world. He subdues the nations. He says things and does things that have never been said and never been done as he exercises his majesty and his rule. But there is an enigma in this opening declaration that comes from God, and it is verse 14. He is going to be astonishing for his glory, but he is also astonishing for this most strange reason. His appearance is marred more than any man, and his form more than the sons of men. Twice it identifies him as a man. He is God in verse 13, and he is man in verse 14. As God, he is highly exalted, as God should be. And as man, he is disfigured, he is scarred, he is marred so severely that it is beyond any other man, beyond any of the sons of men. This is an enigma, the enigma of the opening words of this section of Scripture. Who is this? And this is from God Himself. Jehovah God is speaking. Here is mystery. Here is the mystery that is impossible at first perhaps to be unraveled. How this glorious person, this startling, stunning, commanding, dominating person can at the same time be marred and scarred, more disfigured than any human being. And ultimately come out of that in verse 15 and be glorified. Who is this? And what does all this mean? Well, we know what it means. The Messiah will both be exalted and humbled. This is Philippians 2. He humbled himself, and God highly exalted him. The suffering servant fits into the purpose of God, and God's purpose is that he would come in humiliation, and he would also come in exaltation. Both his humiliation and his exaltation are here promised by God. Yahweh is the speaker. This is God's plan. This is God's promise. These are God's words. The suffering servant of Jehovah, the disfigured Messiah, is no victim, but rather the victorious Son of God, chosen by the Father, empowered by the Spirit for suffering and for glory. How does that happen? Well, the answer to the enigma of verses 13 to 15 is chapter 53. This explains both his suffering and its purpose, and his glory and its purpose. This chapter then, chapter 53, contains the most important truth ever given, the good news of salvation for sinners by the death of the servant of Yahweh, the only acceptable sacrifice to take away the sins of the world. God promises the plan in 13 to 15, and at the end in verses 11 and 12, he affirms its fulfillment. And so it is God who has planned both the exaltation and the humiliation of his servant, the Messiah. What happened to Jesus Christ when he came was in the plan of God, not outside the plan of God. It was the plan of God. It was the purpose of God. In between the declaration of God's purpose and the affirmation of that purpose, the beginning and the end of this portion of Scripture, comes the section with which we are so familiar, verse 1 through the first part of verse 11. Here is an epic, penitent confession of the rejection and the hatred of the servant by a future generation of Jews. Starting in verse 1, all the verbs are in the past tense, and they continue in the past tense. What does that mean? That means this is not a prediction of something in the future. This is a prediction of something in the past. But it clearly describes the death and resurrection of Jesus Christ, which is in the future. Yes, but the Jews who are making the confession are looking back to it and realizing that they were so wrong. Verses 1 to 11 is basically the content of the confession of the nation Israel in the future when they do what Zechariah says they will do, look on him whom they've pierced and mourn for him, and a fountain of cleansing is opened to them, and the nation is saved. This will be their confession. The promise of Israel's future salvation is laid out in Jeremiah 31, and we've looked at that, the new covenant. It's repeated in Ezekiel 36, verses 22 to 29, and we've looked at that, where he saves them and gives them a new heart and gives them the Spirit and forgives their sins and puts the knowledge of himself in them. That's the promise of the future salvation of Israel. It's reiterated in Zechariah 12, 13. And all of that is affirmed by Paul in Romans 11, 25 to 27. So all Israel will be saved. Unmistakable promise of the future national salvation of Israel. And when that moment comes and the spirit of grace and supplication comes upon them, as Zechariah describes it, and they all of a sudden are given life and sight, and they realize that they had rejected and killed and continued to hate their only Savior, they will turn, reverse their considerations, and the confession will be the very words of Isaiah 53. It is then that they will say, He was pierced for our transgressions, crushed for our iniquities, chastened, punished for our well-being, scourged for our healing. The Lord caused the iniquity of us all to fall on Him. He was led as a lamb to slaughter. He was cut off out of the land of the living for the transgression of my people to whom the stroke was due. There is a future salvation for national Israel that is promised in the Old Testament and reiterated in the New Testament. Now, just as an aside, some people think that this is perhaps some kind of a novel premillennial approach, and that many theologians historically, and certainly amillennial theologians, wouldn't believe this. Look, there is no way possible to escape what the Bible says about the future salvation of Israel. You would have to undo Jeremiah, Ezekiel, Isaiah, Zechariah. You would have to undo the preaching of Jesus, the preaching of the apostles, and the book of Romans. You can't do that. The future salvation of Israel is so clear. When that day comes, when that day arrives, they will look again on the one they pierced, and they will reverse their opinion. And out of their mouths will come these words of open, penitent confession, the heart of which is this. They will say, we thought, verse 4, He was stricken, smitten by God, and afflicted for His blasphemies. Now we know He was stricken, smitten of God, and afflicted for our transgressions and our iniquities and our well-being and our healing spiritually. And our sins were laid on Him, and He was cut off for our transgressions to whom the stroke was due. They go through this confession all the way down to the midpoint of verse 11, and then the final word is left for God. And from the middle of verse 11 through verse 12, God affirms their confession. God affirms that this confession is the true confession. And it is God Himself who says in the middle of verse 11, Yes, My servant will justify the many. He will bear their iniquities. Verse 12, He poured out Himself to death, was numbered with the transgressors, bore the sin of many, interceded for the transgressors. That is God's final affirmation that the confession that the Jews have made is indeed an accurate confession. God Himself then answers the enigma. How can He be exalted and humiliated? God says He will be humiliated to bear their iniquities, to bear the sin of many. But, in verse 12, I will allot Him a portion with the great and divide the booty with the strong, and that's His exaltation. So that gives you the big picture of what we're looking at here.
10: You're listening to Grace to You, the Bible teaching ministry of John MacArthur. John's current study from Isaiah 53 is titled The Gospel According to God. Well, as clear as it is that Isaiah 53 is about the Messiah, about Jesus, many serious students of Scripture miss that connection. In fact, as John pointed out today, the nation of Israel won't make that connection until Christ returns. I asked John some years ago to talk about how that's possible. How is it that so many people, including men who spend their entire lives reading and studying the Old Testament, how could they completely miss the meaning of Isaiah 53? Here's what John said.
11: My first response to that is that in the synagogues around the world and the regular reading of the Old Testament for decades, if not centuries, they have skipped Isaiah 53. Why would they skip that chapter and not Isaiah 54 or 55 or Jeremiah 25? Why did they pick that one to skip? And the answer is because it is so patently obvious that this refers to Jesus, and the best way to not have to explain that is to avoid it altogether. But beyond that, you'd ask, well, if it's so clearly Jesus, why can't they believe? Why don't they see that? And I would go back to what our Lord said when he was talking to the Jews in the 8th chapter of John. And he said, because I tell you the truth, you don't believe me. What an amazing statement. Because I tell you the truth, you don't believe me. And they said, you know, God is our father and Abraham is our father. And he said, no, your father is the devil and he's a liar. And because the devil is your father and he was a liar from the beginning, when I tell you the truth, you don't believe me. So there is a reality in their minds that we have to avoid this because it so appears to be Christ. That's kind of superficial. Underlying that is a darkness, a foreboding darkness of being under the power of Satan that makes them willing to believe a lie before they're able to believe the truth.
12: That's true of every unbeliever, isn't it?
11: It is.
12: I mean, the Apostle Paul says read the Scriptures, there's a veil over their eyes.
11: Exactly, and that is the condition of the unregenerate. The natural man understands not the things of God, their foolishness to him. But it is rather stark, having said that, to say that even with that kind of darkness, there is so much blazing light coming out of Isaiah 53 that it just avoided altogether. You know, you can know and understand the full light of this incredible chapter if you get a copy of the book called The Gospel According to God. It will open up the power of the truth of Isaiah 53.
10: 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Now for the entire Grace to You staff, I'm Phil Johnson with a question. You know that God sent his only Son to die for sinners like you and me, which benefits us for eternity. But do you know how Christ's sacrifice benefited God? Find out the answer as we continue John's study from Isaiah 53, called The Gospel According to God. It's another half hour of unleashing God's truth, one verse at a time, on Grace to You.
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14: March 4th, 1865, the Civil War was nearing its end. The nation was exhausted, divided, and grieving. On that day, President Abraham Lincoln delivered his second inaugural address, just 700 words, spoken in about 7 minutes. 41 days later, Lincoln would be assassinated. Yet the words he spoke that day still echo through history. In that brief address, Lincoln referenced God 14 times, spoke of prayer, and quoted scripture repeatedly. He reminded Americans that both sides of the conflict shared a common faith, saying both read the same Bible and pray to the same God, and each invokes his aid against the other. Lincoln understood that political division alone could not explain the nation's crisis. More than 160 years later, America still wrestles with division, truth, and our dependence on God. The question is whether we'll remember the wisdom Lincoln left behind.
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3: What is the actual answer to rich and poor? 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
19: Today on Insight for Living, Chuck Swindoll continues our study of Job, picking up in the middle of a brutal confrontation between Job and his so-called friend, Bildad. Bildad pulled no punches. He bluntly accused Job of forgetting God, comparing him to a withering plant, and implying that his suffering was pure punishment. In response, Job fired back. And in his response, he voiced one of the most profound longings in all of Scripture. It was a cry for someone to stand between him and God and argue his case. Let's pick up the study now in Job chapter 8.
20: Bildad, after calling him a empty windbag, turns to the Lord God and gives Job a lesson in theology. God has uprooted you, Job. Something has happened to your root system that has led to this death-like condition in which you find yourself. And then he closes it off with verse 20 through 22. God will not reject a man of integrity. What's the implication? You're not. Nor will he support the evildoers. By now, you're getting it. You've already seen where I'm going. He will yet fill your mouth with laughter, your lips with shouting. Those who hate you will be clothed with shame. The tent of the wicked will be no more. You'll know a day when you'll pass off this earth, and all of life will be wonderfully restored for you, and you'll know joy. He missed it by a mile. He certainly didn't get the point of what Job needed. Eliphaz ventured a word, but I'm telling you, Bildad was downright blunt. He opens with a blast. I just want to add here, no extra charge. Think before you write a letter of criticism. Think. If you need to do that, then say them. Say them face to face and say them kindly. Before you do that, put yourself in the shoes of the other person for a considerable period of time. Chances are good you'll never say a word. Or if you do, you'll say them with greater tact. And I'm telling you things that I've had to learn the hard way. I've rarely felt sorry for things I did not say. I've often felt sorry for things I said, and almost without exception, felt badly that I wrote them. And I have no one in mind. If I did, I'd call your name. But I don't, because the wonderful thing about Stonebriar Community Church is that we don't have a lot of people that grouse about petty things. Thank the Lord. Many a pastor I know right now lives under the gun of some blast from some Bildad in his life who just has taken him on he's in the crosshairs of his sight. Just read one yesterday, a letter from a brother, a particular officer in the church is just making his life miserable. Now, why do we do that? Job answers, and his words are shaped, hopefully, to fit Bildad's brain, assuming there is one sizable enough to get it. Job answered, "You idiot." No. He says, "Actually, Bildad, I know all of this that you have told me." And that's not pride. It's a fact. Bildad, listen. I know those things. Bildad, I've walked with God my adult life. In truth, I know so much of what you're telling me. But my question is, how can a man be in the right before God? Tell me that. Scratch the itch, Bildad. You're missing the need a mile. How? How can I be declared right before God? Oh, you know, I so want Job to scoot ahead by the centuries and meet the Savior. The only way you and I can know what it is to be right before God is to be in the Lord Jesus Christ. And in the person of His Son, we are as righteous as He. Job longs to know that kind of peace. You see how he views God? Look at his response. He says, in effect, none of what you've told me helps my case. God is huge. If one wished to dispute with him, he could not answer him once in a thousand times. Still speaking of the Lord God, wise in heart and mighty in strength, who has defied him without harm? See the fear that there is in him? It is God who removes the mountains, they know not how. When he overturns them in his anger, who shakes the earth out of its place and its pillars tremble, referring to clearly an earthquake or a volcano, who commands the sun not to shine and sets a seal on the stars, who alone stretches out the heavens and tramples down the waves of the sea, who makes the bear, Orion and Pleiades.

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3: And before the judge and argue his case, not to be impudent, but to be on a level where they could talk this through. He knows that his God would have answers for him. So these four lines of questions are, number one, if I could stand before God, what would I say? Verses 14 to 19. See verse 14. How then can I answer him and choose my words before him? If I could stand before God, what would I say? Though I were right, I could not answer. I would have to implore the mercy of my judge. If I called and he answered me, I could not believe that he was listening to my voice. For he bruises me with a tempest and multiplies my wounds without cause. He will not allow me to get my breath, but saturates me with bitterness. It is a matter of power. Behold, he is the strong one. If it is a matter of power, he wins. So if I could stand before him, what would I say? Here's the second question. If I could declare my own innocence, what good would it do? That's 20 through 24. If I could declare my innocence, what good would it do? Though I am righteous, verse 20. My mouth will condemn me. Though I am guiltless, he will declare me guilty. I am guiltless. I do not take notice of myself. I despise my life. It is all one. Therefore, I say, he destroys the guiltless and the wicked. If the scourge kills, suddenly he mocks the despair of the innocent. The earth is given into the hand of the wicked. He covers the faces of its judges. Remember, this is Hebrew poetry. Leave some of it. Let it settle. It would be valuable to turn it over in our minds for another hour to plumb the depths of such writings as this. But the point is, if I could declare my own innocence, well, what good would it do? And then 25 through 31, if I tried to be positive and cheerful, how would that help? 25 to 31. If I tried to be positive and cheerful, how would that help? Look down at verse 27. Though I say I will forget my complaint, I will leave off my sad countenance and be cheerful. I'm afraid of all my pains. I know that you will not acquit me. I am accounted wicked. Why then should I toil in vain? It won't work. And now the real question, the underlying question. If I only had a mediator, I could have my needs represented. I could have the truth told, 32 to 35. Now look closely. You'll love this. For he, referring to God, he is not a man as I am, that I may answer him, that we may go to court together. There is no umpire between us who may lay his hand upon us both. The point is, if I had a mediator, I could find a go-between so that I could communicate with this mighty and wise and holy God. But there is none. See the word umpire? He's calling for a mediator, one who could argue his case. Job wished to present his case in God's court, but he can't find a mediator. Hold your place and look at 13:3. Job 13:3. I would speak to the Almighty, and I desire to argue with God. That means to bring his case before him and plead it. Look at verse 15 of that same chapter. 13:15. Though he slay me, I will hope in him. Nevertheless, I will argue my ways before him. Verse 18. Behold, now I have prepared my case. I know that I will be vindicated. I've thought through what my case would be. And I would love to come and stand before this holy judge, this God of mine. But I can't do it because

0: Life can be messy, but you don't have to figure it out alone.
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3: All the nations of the world, because God had established a nation that they would be able to speak His truth to everyone on the planet here, that people could come to know God, for they were the keepers again of the truth of God, yet they themselves wouldn't follow it. Sounds a lot like America here today. We have the truth. Every single American has easy access to a Bible. The history of our country is founded on God's word. Moses is engraved on the top of the Supreme Court holding the Ten Commandments. The Ten Commandments are actually engraved on the doors as you go into the court itself. Yes, we started out as "In God We Trust." It's printed on all of our money. Yet for a nation that was founded on God like America has been, many of its people have totally forsaken God. Many have lost their moral compass. Many will say they want truth. Do they really? It's just like what it says in Hosea chapter 4, verse 6. It says, "My people perish for lack of knowledge or understanding." And why? Because they have rejected the knowledge and the understanding. See, most people are looking for truth, but they're looking for truth in all the wrong places. Yes, the truth of 2 + 2 = 4 can be easily found in a textbook. But the moral truth, the truth from God to His people, truth for life, truth that will lead a heart to be at peace with God and their soul, that truth can only be found in God's word. Truth that will lead us to heaven. It cannot be found in a philosophy course. It cannot be found in a daily horoscope or some how-to book. And it's certainly not going to be found in a box of Cracker Jacks. In fact, many times we can't even find the truth in most religions or even in some churches today. Consider these religious leaders, through their false allegations, they were able to convince the governor of Rome, Pontius Pilate, to crucify Jesus, a man who never sinned. Pontius Pilate thought he could satisfy these religious leaders' thirst for blood by having Jesus scourged. We're told in Matthew 27:26, after having Jesus scourged, he handed him over to be crucified. Yet there's more things that are happening between verse 26 and verse 31 here in Matthew, and the other gospels bring it out, where they took Jesus and before they crucified him. This appears to be Pilate trying to get Jesus off. There was multiple times that he tried to get him off. Just in John's gospel, there's like 6 times that he made an attempt to try to somehow get Jesus out of this mess, because he knew that Jesus was an innocent man. Pilate, he had the authority to stop this inexcusable injustice from happening. Yet, he was not willing to offend these very powerful religious and hypocritical leaders. He doesn't want to lose his own political status. So by having Jesus scourged, he was hoping to somehow solicit sympathy from these religious leaders. Now, being scourged, understand, was being whipped with a wooden instrument with leather strands coming off of it. It was known as a cat of nine tails. And each one of those strands of leather had a piece of bone and metal tied to its ends. This was a savage beating. It's not like Jesus just went to the cross and was crucified. No, no, no. There was a massive amount of beating that happened to him on the way. So when you see in religious churches this picture of Jesus on a cross with a sad look on his face, that is completely polar opposite of what the Bible tells us of what actually happened. This savage beating is where the victim would be stripped and tied to a pole, and they would rip and tear at the muscular tissue of his back.

0: back, exposing open flesh down to the bone. Then after the Roman soldiers completed the scourging, that's when they placed the scarlet robe of verse 28 on Jesus, the crown of thorns of verse 29, and a reed in his right hand as they mocked and teased Jesus as a king. Jesus, at this point, had already endured the agony of the Garden of Gethsemane as his sweat became like drops of blood. He was bullied and beaten in the Garden of Eden by the religious leaders' own soldiers. He was held in a trial that was held in the middle of the night that was completely illegal to hold. But they wanted to have a select group of the religious leaders there so they could condemn Jesus. Then they paraded him from Pilate over to Herod, the king of Jerusalem there. He's the one that Jesus wouldn't even speak to because he was the one that beheaded John the Baptist. So they brought him back to Pilate. And now he's been ripped to shreds by this horrific scourging. He's been belittled and mocked by pagan, heathen Roman guards as they mocked him and his kingship. The robe that they put on him was meant to signify him being a king. Again, that is referred to in Psalm 22 because the way you get the red dye, it was for royalty. It was from the tola worm. He says, I am just a worm. And the worm was crushed to get the blood out of the tola worm, and they used that to dye robes for kings. And that's what they put on Jesus, just as it was said 1,000 years earlier. Yet little do these Roman soldiers know, he was actually not just a king. He was the King of Kings and the Lord of Lords. And the crown of thorns that they meant as mockery signified so much more. For those thorns were a symbol of the curse given to Adam and Eve for eating of the forbidden fruit in the Garden of Eden. That's what brought sin upon all humanity. And the curse upon man was, you will eat of the dust of the earth, thorns and bushes. Yes, this was all what God had preordained to happen to Jesus. And then, of course, the reed was a symbol of a scepter, which shows power and sovereignty. And Jesus, he was all powerful. This is why I'm not God. I would have just said, you know, I'm God and you're not. And I would have wiped everybody out. But that's not what Jesus did. He's the sovereign over the universe. Yet, in total blindness, these men bowed down to mock and worship. Little did these taunting men, filled with contempt in their heart, realize that it's been appointed for each of them, every single man and woman, to die. And after this will come their own judgment. Yes, everyone will stand before God. All of humanity will bow down before Jesus one day, and every single person will confess that he is the Lord and that he is the Savior. We're told in Philippians chapter 2, verse 10, it says, at the name of Jesus, every knee will bow of those who are in heaven and on earth and under the earth, and every tongue will confess that Jesus Christ is Lord to the glory of God in heaven. But see, if they don't realize that Jesus is Lord here on planet earth, when they stand before God in a day of judgment, they will be bowed down and they will confess with their own mouth that he is Lord. But it's too late then, because then they will be sent off to hell. So instead of them saying Jesus is Lord, they'll be saying, Jesus, you were Lord. How did I miss this? Then these godless men took the reed from Jesus' hand in verse 30 as they spit on him. Think about how degrading that is. Has that ever happened to anyone here where someone's actually spit on you? It's so degrading. This is the King of all glory. And before they took Jesus to crucify him, the Gospel of John tells us in chapter 19, verse 5, that Pontius Pilate stood Jesus before these accusers, after he had been beaten and bloodied, and he said, behold the man. Jesus is sometimes depicted in religious artwork as this anemic little, haven't ate for a while person. Hi, I'm Jesus. Pontius Pilate couldn't believe he was still standing. He's like, behold the man. Look at this. See, all of the religious artwork that we've ever seen, everything, every picture you've ever seen, none of it is true. We don't know what Jesus looked like. Again, there's only three depictions of Jesus in all the Bible. One of them is he had an appearance that we would not be attracted to him. So he wasn't the A-lister in a Hollywood movie, no. His appearance was, we're not attracted to you because we're not attracted to what we see. We're attracted to the message that he's bringing. And the second appearance was, he was so marred you couldn't even tell that he was a man. And the third description we have of Jesus is, behold the man. He wasn't some wimp. He was a man, and he was standing there as he was getting ready to take all the sin of the world upon his own body. Yes, again, Pontius Pilate stood him before the religious leaders as a bloody mess. You couldn't even tell he was a man. He was seeking sympathy from these religious leaders, these so-called men of the cloth. Yet he found none from them. There was no compassion. Where was the heart of God in any of them? Where was the spirit of mercy? It was devoid. They were devoid of all love and mercy, for God had departed from them a long time ago, and all they were left with was themselves. And these religious leaders were empty suits. They were empty shells, lifeless matter. They had hearts that were beating inside, but they were dead on the inside. I wonder if that would describe anyone here this morning. You have a pulse. You know, you have ears that are hearing this message, but you're actually kind of dead on the inside. You're devoid of the resemblance of life on the inside because of who knows what difficulties you've gone through in life. Who knows what circumstances you've had to endure. And it's just kind of left you empty and dead. Well, we'll deal with that at the end of our message. But Pilate said here, I find no guilt in him. And at one point in the Gospel of John, he says, why don't you go crucify him yourselves? I don't want to crucify him. Why don't you do it? And that's when the Jews told Pontius Pilate, he made himself out to be the Son of God. When Pilate heard that, he says, oh, I just thought this was some guy talking about some new religious doctrine. Now you're telling me that he actually claims to be the Son of God? Are you serious? This frightened Pontius Pilate. He was petrified because his wife had already come to him and said, have nothing to do with this innocent man. I was up all night dreaming about him. You must let this man go. Yes, Pilate made multiple efforts to release Jesus. And these religious leaders were just not having it, leaving Pilate to say, shall I crucify your king? And then his religious leaders had the audacity to say, he is not our king. The only king we have is Caesar. They were breaking the first of the Ten Commandments. Have no other God before me. And they're like, our only king is Caesar. This is how devoid of the spirit they were. When you allow nastiness inside, when you allow the thirst for power inside, it blinds you to all ability to have any kind of discernment in life. Yes, they had lost their very souls as Pilate gave the order to have Jesus crucified. Which brings up our second point, a bystander used. Picking up here in Matthew 27, verse 32, it says, and they were coming out, and they found a man of Cyrene named Simon, whom they pressed into service to bear Jesus' cross. Well, in the days of crucifixion, the guilty party had to carry the upper part, the upper section of the cross. This was a daunting task for anyone because this upper beam could weigh anywhere from 100 to 200 pounds. But Jesus, he has been scourged, 39 lashes. They said that no man can survive 40 lashes of the Roman whip. So it's 40 minus one. So he's been beat to a pulp. Know this again. He has lost an amount of blood that is simply incredible. He's been weakened in every aspect, just as a physical human. Remember, Jesus was fully God, but he was also fully man. And he didn't allow him being God to take away any of the physical pain that he was enduring, the anguish, the heartache of being made, you know, a suffering lamb sacrifice for you and for me. Verse 32 says, they grab a man and pressed him in the service. His name was Simon, to bear this cross, and he was from the city of Cyrene. Now, Cyrene was a city in North Africa. Most Bible scholars believe that this was a black man here that had converted to Judaism. Yet, even though he was converted, and we know that because he has a Jewish name, Simon, yet at this moment, it was shameful for him to bear another man's cross. He must have resented this call. But somewhere along the line, in the midst of Jesus' suffering, something had grabbed Simon's heart. Something must have jarred his soul at the very core of his being. We're not told if this Simon of Cyrene had any other earlier, you know, sightings of Jesus or encounters with Jesus, but we're not told that. But had he heard of him? Possibly. I mean, how could he even be in Jerusalem right now during the Passover without hearing about Jesus, since Jesus rode into Jerusalem just a few days ago and he was being worshiped as the king on Palm Sunday? But here we are, and notice it says again that he was pressed in the service. The New King James Bible uses the word he was compelled. But that word, pressed or compelled, in the original language, it comes from a word that means he was forced, meaning he had no choice. He was made to do what he didn't want to do. But think about it. Now this man is shoulder to shoulder, and he is eye to eye helping Jesus carry the cross.
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6: This is Pastor Philip with your Minute of Truth. If we want to learn to say no, we learn to say no because we have different gifts and callings, and we need to recognize that. And that allows us to hit the pause button. 1 Corinthians 12, 12 to 31, and 1 Peter 4, 10 to 11 are classic passages on the distribution of these gifts that the Holy Spirit endows each Christian, these spiritual enablements. Each person is like a perfectly figured jigsaw piece within God's plan. Each gifted and chosen to do certain roles. And therefore, our individual roles are unique, not universal. God hasn't called us to do it all. He has called us to do certain things alongside others who are doing certain things, rather than us all trying to do all things. For more bite-sized theology to feed your heart and mind, visit ktt.org.
7: Foundations of Freedom, a look at America's founding principles and the leaders who shaped our nation.
8: When George Washington accepted command of the Continental Army, Americans were fighting a king and determined not to replace one form of unchecked power with another. Washington understood the difference between authority and ownership. In 1775, he declared, "When we assume the soldier, we do not lay aside the citizen." Even as commander of America's army, Washington remembered that he remained one of the people, and that the power entrusted to him was never his to keep. He did not fight to rule America. He fought so Americans could govern themselves. Washington's example gave the young nation something more than victory. It gave America a standard for leadership. Those who hold power must remain accountable to the people they serve, because in a free nation, leadership is not ownership. It is a duty and a trust.
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17: If you need some hope and encouragement today, you've come to the right place. Keep the Faith. I'm Donna Cruz.
18: And I'm Keith Stevens. It's pretty easy to just get stuck where you are and not know how to move into the next phase of your life. As you listen to this hour of Keep the Faith, you'll hopefully be encouraged and inspired to find the way forward.
13: And I asked, what's the number one reason why you struggle with making decisions? And I got lots of different answers, but the main answer I got could be boiled down to one fear, and that was the fear of making the wrong choice or of choosing wrong.
19: Father.

0: need you.
1: Well, he shared with me how his current unemployment was affecting him, how he could barely face the day. He was so discouraged every morning. As the email went on, he began to describe something that inspired me. He shared how he was finding daily comfort and strength in reading the promises of God in the scriptures every morning.

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And every day gives us opportunities to leverage what we've been given for the benefit of other people.

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1: The more we focus on ourselves, the less we'll be focused on others. And the way to get out of that is to focus on others and start creating joy, start enriching the lives of others, and that will pull us out of that situation.
0: You've walked

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1: Making well with my soul. 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
1: I'm Brandy Lene. As you explore the way forward, what is it that you want? The greatest tragedy in life is that prayers go unanswered because they go unasked. Those are the words of Mark Batterson, a pastor in D.C. and a best-selling author with a new book called Win the Day. In it, he shares 7 daily habits for a better life.
0: Well, if you plant carrot seeds, you're going to get carrots. If you plant pumpkin seeds, you're going to get pumpkins. Like, there's no shock factor here. If you don't plant anything, you don't actually get nothing. You get weeds. And so the idea here is, what are you sowing in your life emotionally, relationally, spiritually, even intellectually? You cannot cheat the system. If you do, you're only cheating yourself. You can't break the law of sowing and reaping. It will make or break you. And so the idea is, we've got to imagine unborn tomorrows. We've got to do today what we want to see God do tomorrow. And so at the end of the day, we plant and water. God gives the increase. Don't worry about the outcome. Focus on the input. Focus on winning the day, and everything else takes care of itself.

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9: A young man with cerebral palsy decided that his way forward would happen with a single mile. His story is next on Keep the Faith.

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1: Hey, I'm Keith Stevens. You know, we all have our own races to run, our own way forward. And it might not be as glamorous as something like the Olympics, but the journey can be just as fulfilling. Johnny Agar has cerebral palsy, but he hasn't let that keep him from making the impossible possible. He's co-written a book with his mom called The Impossible Mile.
2: My parents always taught me that, you know, I could either be a kid with cerebral palsy or be treated like a normal kid. And that's what they always treated me as.
3: He got up one morning and just announced it at the breakfast table that he wanted to walk this mile. And this one really caught us off guard. We didn't have any idea that he was going to say something like that. But, you know, as Johnny had just mentioned, we've always tried to treat him as just a typical individual. We never wanted to say, well, you can't do that. You have cerebral palsy. And so when he came to the breakfast table and he announced that he wanted to walk that mile, we kind of looked at each other and thought, well, okay, well, let's start training. I don't know how we're going to do it, but let's figure out a way to do that.
2: When I wanted to walk a mile, that may seem like a challenge, but in reality, I was willing to accept that and be able to put all the effort in necessary to accomplish it.
1: Johnny found a church 5K to participate in, and that walk across the finish line is something his family will never forget. Hear about it next on Keep the Faith.

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1: Hi, I'm Donna Cruz. Johnny Agar was born with cerebral palsy, but that wasn't going to stop him from achieving his goal, walking a mile in a race. So he found a 5K in his hometown that he would tag team with his dad, Jeff. Johnny's mom, Becky, remembers that day like it was yesterday.
2: Johnny had put in a lot of training and he was ready to go at the start. So it was a 3.1 mile race. And so the plan was that Jeff was going to run all but the last mile. And we had placed his walker at that 1 mile mark on the way back. And so once Jeff had pushed him to that point, Jeff got him out of his chariot or his jogger and put Johnny in to start his walk. So they walked and I was staying up by the finish line because I wanted to get pictures of him crossing, but he wasn't coming and he wasn't coming. And then a person had come up to me and said, "You've got to come. You've just got to see what's going on." So I'm like, "Well, what's happening? Is he okay?" And they said, "Oh yeah, he's more than okay." So I started walking and I went down that hill and there in front of me was Johnny. I mean, just a sweaty mess, leaning over his walker. Jeff was on one side. My daughter was on the other with Father Mark. And behind him were hundreds of participants from the race, both from our parish and people who had signed up, who had come back to support him and cheer him on. It was just the most beautiful thing. People were crying, and I get choked up about just even thinking about it again, because it was just such a wonderful, wonderful sight. And it took him an hour and a half to walk a mile, but he did it.
3: I think it's really a testament to what community can do when you help the right people that surround you, and I think there's nothing really that can stop you.
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11: I often wonder, what special occasion was she saving that china for? Her silver wedding anniversary, my wedding day, all celebrations that she wouldn't live to see. We all have things that we want to lock up in the good room.

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1: I'm Donna Cruz. You may have everything you need to get unstuck. You just might need to unlock it. You may remember Roma Downey from her days on the TV show Touched by an Angel. More recently, she and her husband Mark Burnett have produced some of today's most inspirational entertainment, like the Bible miniseries. In her book, Box of Butterflies, Roma opens up about seizing the moment.
2: When I was growing up in Northern Ireland, we had a room in our house that was called the Good Room. And inside this room was a little cabinet that was filled with delicate bone china. My mother loved that china dearly. She loved it so much that she kept it under lock and key. We hardly ever used the china. It was kept for special occasions. Now, back in the early 70s, at the height of the Troubles, the British Army had taken to the streets of Northern Ireland and they had brought with them enormous armored vehicles. One day, a large military truck drove down our street, and as the house began to shake, we heard a loud crash coming from the Good Room. My mother cried out and she ran down the hallway and she gasped when she saw what had happened. Then a few years later, my mother died of a heart attack. And with her young life over all too soon, I often wonder what special occasion was she saving that china for? Her silver wedding anniversary, my wedding day, my daughter's christening, all celebrations that she wouldn't live to see. We all have things that we want.

the lockup in the good room, talents that we are too shy to share, joy that we postpone, time with our loved ones that we delay. But the truth is that none of us know how long we have. So don't keep your gifts locked up. Go ahead and open up the good room in your own heart. Seize the moment and share your time and talents. Let today be the special occasion you've been waiting

So the first thing I'd say to somebody who's worried about paralysis by analysis is set some small steps. I can pine for how it used to be. I can be frustrated. I can be angry. I can feel like a failure, whatever, or I can plan. Because there was no amount of hustle on my part that would make people schedule live events. That door was temporarily closed. I had to figure something else out. And it started with how I thought about my situation so I could change how I acted about my situation so that I could start to build some new results. Rise up.

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2: Whenever something looks bad at the beginning, it doesn't necessarily mean that it's not going to turn out for your own good. I was working a lot of overtime at my job so that my wife wouldn't have to work. Well, one morning they asked me to work over, and my first break, I went to the coffee machine. I reached in my pocket, and I had 30 cents. A quarter and a nickel is all I had, and that's how much a cup of coffee was. I reached up to put the quarter in the slot, and it dropped out of my hand. And just like it always happens, it went directly underneath the machine, hit the floor and like a magnet. And I thought, come on, Lord, you know that was the only money I had, and that was going to have to carry me, that coffee, for the next 8 hours. And what am I going to do now? And so I stood there, and I said, you know what? I'm going to bend over, and I'm going to get that quarter out of there. I don't have a lot of options. I don't care who sees. And so I got on my hands and knees, and I looked underneath that machine, and there, to my unbelief, was so many quarters that I couldn't even count them. I just reached my hand under there, and I swept them out, and there were so many that I had enough for coffee, lunch. And I just stood up, and I said, Lord, forgive me. And you wanted to show me something that was good for me, and here I was complaining, and I had to get down on my hands and knees to see it.

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2: When George Washington accepted command of the Continental Army, Americans were fighting a king and determined not to replace one form of unchecked power with another. Washington understood the difference between authority and ownership. In 1775, he declared, "When we assume the soldier, we do not lay aside the citizen." Even as commander of America's army, Washington remembered that he remained one of the people and that the power entrusted to him was never his to keep. He did not fight to rule America. He fought so Americans could govern themselves. Washington's example gave the young nation something more than victory. It gave America a standard for leadership. Those who hold power must remain accountable to the people they serve, because in a free nation, leadership is not ownership. It is a duty and a trust.
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4: In May 1940, the British Army was pinned down on the beaches of Dunkirk. Escape looked impossible. Yet in the midst of this crisis, a communication was sent back to London that consisted of only three words: "But if not." If a rescue was not possible, that the men would fight bravely and not cower in the face of Hitler's army. The words "but if not" were straight out of the book of Daniel. Shadrach, Meshach, and Abednego, you can read about it in Daniel 3:16-18. Unwilling to worship under the penalty of death before the image of gold erected by King Nebuchadnezzar, the three Hebrews reminded the king that God is able to deliver them in the face of his threats.
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0: And I will turn to you and get back in that position of repentance again. This is not an invitation. This is a command from the throne of eternity. God does not suggest fasting. He commands it because he knows what it unlocks. He knows what breaks when a man lays down his bread and picks up his cross. Now, is it a commandment in Scripture? No. We don't see that, but we also don't see that it's a suggestion. Unless you think this is a suggestion when Jesus said, when you pray, when you give, and when you fast.
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0: It will cost them their life. Jesus is gone. We're going to die. But there's nothing they can do. What are you going to do against an angel who rolls back a stone and his appearance is but light, and they're just completely taken back? You can't fight against that. What army can defeat an angel? Nobody. God sent one angel to defeat an entire Assyrian army of 185,000. God said he sent his death angel and wiped them out. This is a spiritual battle. And so he's going to kill himself. He probably had a sword out. But Paul said, hey, hold on. Don't kill yourself. We are all here. And then so the jailer ran, got a light, fell down, I bet he did, trembling before Paul and Silas, and he brought them out and said, sirs, what must I do to be saved? What must I do to be saved? And so they said, believe on the Lord Jesus Christ, and you will be saved, you and your whole household. Now, over the years, I've heard people say that Paul didn't really give a full gospel message here because he didn't talk about repentance. So I want to talk about that for a minute, because it was obvious that repentance had already occurred. The man was like, I'm broken. I'm humble. I need this true and living God. I need God. What must I do to be saved? So repentance had occurred, and they said, believe on the name of the Lord Jesus Christ, and you will be saved. That word believe means to trust and commit oneself completely to. 100% committal. I believe in this Jesus you've been talking about. And that's how a person is saved. That's actually the most important question of your life. I don't know where you're at this morning. I can't keep track of everybody. We have a whole new group of people every single Sunday coming in and out, and listening on radio and watching online. And so you have to think about that. This is the most important question of your life ever, ever, is what must I do to be saved? Tell me a question that's even close to that. So you need to deal with that depending on where your heart's at this morning. I don't know. God knows. I do know this. If you don't like what I'm talking about, it's because you need to hear what I'm talking about. What must I do to be saved? Romans says, if you confess with your mouth the Lord Jesus and believe in your heart that God raised him from the dead, that's key, because that's the Savior. He paid the price for sin. God rose him from the dead. He's not still. What other leader has been risen from the dead? Buddha, the tomb's still there. Hare Krishna, even Muhammad. I mean, you go down all that. No, there's no empty tomb other than with Jesus Christ. And you believe that God rose him from the dead, you will be saved. For with the heart one believes. I believe in Jesus. Therefore, it leads to righteousness, right standing before God. And with my mouth, I confess that Jesus Christ is Lord, and that leads to salvation. So you have to believe in your heart that God has raised him from the dead and that you need Jesus. That's the point of it. This isn't some myth or some fairy tale. There was a cross. There was a death on a cross that happened because of sin. Without the shedding of blood, there is no remission of sin. What can wash away my sin? Nothing but the blood of Jesus. And you believe in that sacrifice. You believe in the blood. And just like that song we say, whoever puts the blood on the doorpost is saved. And the death angel passed over. But when the death angel saw the blood, that is such a powerful verse. I will pass over the house with the blood on it. And that's why they celebrate the Passover. And you have to put the blood on it. Nothing else can save you or set you free. And so Acts continues, then they spoke the word of the Lord to him and to all who were in the house. So the jailer runs to them, washes them, gets the chains off. It looks like he took them back to his house briefly. I don't know, that's a little risky, but that's what it looks like he did. And so they shared the gospel with the jailer, and he washed their stripes, and immediately him and all his family were baptized. So Paul probably said this, we are being persecuted because we preach Jesus. Here, I was a persecutor of Jesus. Paul actually killed Christians. He thought he was doing God a favor. He just hated the message of the cross until Jesus woke him up. Jesus will knock you off your high horse. And he's riding along to Damascus. Boom! He falls down. Blinding light. What must I, Lord, Lord, what must I do? And he said, Paul, Paul, Saul, Saul, actually, why are you persecuting me? Who are you, Lord? I am Jesus of Nazareth, who you persecute. And he became a follower that day. And so he probably shares that story. And this is the only name that saves him. Paul, talk about pulling in some Old Testament imagery. I mean, the shedding of blood, bulls and goats and rams, and how Abraham and the she-goat and the heifer and the turtle dove and the ram and split them down. And God made a covenant with Abraham, and God moved that blood. And just, can you imagine the knowledge of a former Pharisee? And he shares this with them, and then the whole family believes. And it's not that when one person believes, the whole family is going to believe automatically, but often when the father believes, the percentage is high. I think it's like, I don't want to say, because I haven't looked it up in a while, but it's a really high percentage. I want to say like 90% of the chance the family will fall in and become believers. But when the woman does it, it's there, but it's much lower. And the father leading the way. Fathers, you should lead the way in worship. You should lead the way in devotion to the Lord and repentance. Even if your wife is spiritually fit, catch up. Catch up and follow and lead. That's what you're called to do. That's actually your primary calling. Well, I'm the breadwinner. That's great, but you need to be the bread follower first. And out of that relationship comes everything else. Let them see you at the altar. Let them see you initiating prayer. Let them see you turning off the Dodgers and putting on worship. Let them see that the Father seeking hard after God. That's how the family falls into order. Is put that into order first. And so he began to feed them, the jailer did, and he rejoiced. He rejoiced. The literal translation in your Bible says, depending if you're New King James or NIV, another translation says, he was filled with joy. He was filled with joy. And I want to throw this out there. If you think you're a Christian, and maybe you are, and maybe it's a hard season, but if you're not, if there's not seasons of joy, you might want to check your commitment because that's a byproduct of being filled with the Spirit. When you're filled, there's love and joy and peace and contentment and gentleness and kindness. Not all the time. I have those opposing feelings sometimes. Days without joy. Love and joy. No love. Well, I'm kind of upset and ticked off. So it's not that you always live in euphoria and walking on clouds. Everything's just great. That's not true either. But as you prevail in prayer, as you seek the Lord, those things, those fruit of the spirits are byproducts of that relationship with the Lord. And that leads to the second most important question, especially for believers. Are you filled with the Spirit of God? And are you prevailing in prayer? Did you know they go together? Prayer is the heartbeat of the Christian. When faith ceases to pray, it ceases to live. E.M. Bounds said that. When faith ceases to pray, it ceases to live. That's why prayer is the hardest thing for many of us. I've said this before, but if I said, okay, next Sunday, I'm not preaching, we're just having a prayer and worship service, we'd have half attendance. Can I just be honest? I've tried that before. Why is that? Because the motivation. The motivation. Or I could say, hey, guess what? Guess who's a friend of mine? Otani. Shane Otani. He's going to be here next Sunday signing. You got to be here though. That you'd be sleeping out front. Wouldn't they, George? What's the difference? Motivation. Motivation. What's motivating the heartbeat of the Christian? And I know prayer stuff. It's tough for me. It's tough for me. Anything in the Christian walk worth doing and doing well, the spiritual warfare, the weapons of your warfare, any of those things are going to be difficult to do. That's why they're hard. Just like the physical realm, everything that's important is hard to do. You know, the big talk right now is insulin resistance, right? Weight loss, all those things. The best thing, stop eating after 4. Have you ever tried that? Just stop eating after 4. That's hard. Snacking's not hard, right? All the things that are so important to do that are very difficult. So the most important question you can ask this morning as a believer, are you filled mighty with the Spirit of God? Are you prevailing in prayer? Because what the devil fears most is prevailing prayer. Prayer that lays hold of God. Prayer that says, Lord, I'm not letting go until you answer. Of course you got to go to work. Of course you have to do things. But I'm gonna focus on prayer. I'm going to focus on my prodigals. I'm going to focus on these things. And God, I'm just going to press in like never before. I'm not going to give up until you tell me this is over. The old saints used to call it prevailing in prayer, laboring in prayer, travailing in prayer. I lay hold of God and God answered because they knew they'd spent time with the Father. We've got to get back to that position of prayer in our lives, especially prevailing prayer. Here's why. Some strongholds have been cemented in your heart for years. There are some things that may not break until a dedicated season of prayer and fasting joins the battle. It's an interesting topic because we don't want to hear about fasting anymore. But it's a lost spiritual discipline. The early church had it all, talked about it a lot. The early church fathers practiced it. Augustine, Justin Martyr, Polycarp, Irenaeus, Ignatius. And then you go into the reformers and Whitfield and Wycliffe and John Huss and William Tyndale translating the Bible and Martin Luther and fasted for the German translation of the Bible. And then you get in the First Awakening and Wesley and Whitfield and Edwards and Edwards' famous sermon, Sinners in the Hands of an Angry God. He was on a 3-day fast before that. And then revival broke out because men and women decided to put a time, a season of prayer and fasting. Second Great Awakening started with prayer and fasting. The prayer meeting in New York that grew to thousands and thousands of people, they said, let's not eat lunch at 12. Let's meet and pray. If you truly want breakthrough, you're going to have to tell King's stomach to get off the throne for a season. The Bible says their God has become their belly. And I know it's a difficult topic for many, but you know me, I don't shy away from what we need to hear, because that's where breakthrough comes. When we talk about what we don't want to hear, that's when breakthrough comes. When you come in with smooth words that tickle the ear, but don't challenge the heart, you rarely see change. You rarely see change. A full man does not cry out to God. We must stop eating at the table of defeat. The early church called it the discipline of the empty table. The first battlefield to conquer is self. So I'm whetting your appetite for a message, part 2 of this on prevailing prayer, where we'll talk more about this topic on prayer and fasting. The reason is the stomach is the gate to the soul. Satan tried to get Jesus to break his fast with food, not fame. Think about that. He didn't go to him and say, hey, bow to me and you'll be over all the cities of the world. What did he come to with him first? Take these stones and turn them into bread. He hit a hard spot. I'm going to read something. I think you have the handout. The title is The Weapon You Have Never Drawn by Order Without Name. I will tell you this up front. It stirred the hornet's nest a little bit. Not everybody likes what I'm about to tell you. It hurts before it helps. And it's true. It's absolutely true. One point I will clarify at the end, but it's so important. Just listen to this. There is a weapon you carry that has never been drawn. It sits rusted inside of you, buried beneath comfort, beneath habit, beneath every lie your body has told your spirit, and the enemy knows it is there. He has always known. That is why he fills your hands. That is why he fills your mouth. That is why every hour of your waking life, something is being placed between your teeth. Food, distraction, noise, pleasure, anything to keep you fed, anything to keep you full, because a full man does not cry out to God. A full man does not fall to his knees. A full man has no need to reach for heaven because his belly has become his throne and his comfort has become his altar. And so the enemy does not attack you with famine, he attacks you with feast. You have been eating at the table of your own defeat and you have called it rest. You have walked through the wreckage of your lack of discipline and called it peace. But heaven sees a man asleep in his armor. Heaven sees a sword still sheathed while the war rages outside the walls. And now the voice of the Almighty God cuts through the silence like the edge of a blade pulled from the fire. Now therefore, turn to me with all your heart, with fasting, with weeping, with mourning. And it says, turn to me with all your heart, the Lord says, and I will turn to you and get back in that position of repentance again. This is not an invitation. This is a command from the throne of eternity. God does not suggest fasting. He commands it because he knows what it unlocks. He knows what breaks when a man lays down his bread and picks up his cross. Now, is it a commandment in Scripture? No. We don't see that. But we also don't see that it's a suggestion. Unless you think this is a suggestion when Jesus said, when you pray, when you give, and when you fast. Jesus assumed, he's not going to say when, he didn't say if, he said when you do these things. It's not just a suggestion, it's an invitation to go deep with your Savior. Think about this. Jesus could have got up one morning and said, okay, all right, time to start my ministry. Is that what happened? No, he was baptized by John. The Father spoke, said, this is my beloved Son in whom I'm well pleased. The Spirit of God descended upon him as a dove, and he was led by the Spirit. Led by the Spirit. He was filled. He came out in the... Now, you can interpret however you want, theological. I don't care. I just know the Bible says it. There's a spiritual power and authority that took place when he submitted to the will of the Father. And I will submit to you that the same thing can happen to believers when they humble themselves and submit and make prayer and fasting part of their discipline. Well, how often? What type? That's between you and the Lord. Praise God. I've got suggestions. You can download the books that I wrote or grab some on your way out for free on fasting. Lots of suggestions. But the Bible talks, the Hebrew word for fasting is to shut the... So I hurt feelings when I say this, but I'm just being true to Scripture. If God has you on a Daniel fast, go for it. But it's not a fast. If you want to drink a whole bunch of juice, a juice feast, that's great. That might be good, and God blesses it. Don't get me wrong. I've done. But fasting is shutting the mouth. Don't take anything. 12 hours, 16, do what, 24, do whatever. Do whatever God leads you to do. But there's got to be, and it's so rewarding if you don't do it because of legalism, but just wisdom. And, you know, I probably shouldn't say this, but most of us will be okay without a little bit of,
3: come on.
0: In case you don't know, do you know what fat is?
3: Let's go.
0: Fat is stored energy. The body says, okay, I'm putting this on because we're going to use it later. And we don't use it later. That's how we are designed. So when you fast, your body says, huh, where am I going to get my energy? I know. I'm going to break down the fat called ketone bodies, the big ketogenic diets, just fast. You don't need to be a carnivore. That's how we are designed. I don't think fasting hurts us as much as feasting. Did you know that? Many of your diseases and things could be really curtailed through fasting. Something also happens during fasting called autophagy, autophagy, Latin word, self-consuming, eating self. It begins to break down tumors, dead proteins, things your body doesn't need anymore. You're so well designed. Think about that. You're designed by a creator. It goes after those things for fuel, not your heart, not your liver, not your kidney. That's starvation. That's when that kicks in, a long time. You were designed to do the very thing that God has called us to do. There's power in that. Spiritual benefits. Now again, use wisdom. Know what you're doing. But don't run from it. Some of you might need to, depending on nursing moms, right? Those that really don't have a lot of extra resources, you know, kidney issues where your kidney, because it's, you know, there's, you have to use wisdom. But there's nothing wrong with dedicating a season to prayer and fasting. You'll find out just how strong the stronghold is when you start going a few hours. Will you not? I'll challenge many of you tomorrow morning. Wake up and just have water instead of coffee, and you'll see just how strong the stronghold is. Oh, I got to have my Christian crack. Got to have my Christian crack. What? That's a stronghold. Let's be honest. Nobody wants to talk about it, and they get mad at me what I do, but that's what a stronghold is. It's got a strong hold. I have to have it. And I've been convicted, if I have to have something before Jesus, maybe I need a season of prayer and fasting. Because I've got to break that stronghold.

0: Hello, this is Pastor Shane Eidelman. I want to tell you about a new booklet I just released titled The Dark Night of the Soul. This book came from a very challenging season in my own personal life. Dark seasons reveal what we actually believe, not just what we say we believe. The phrase, the dark night of the soul, captures a moment we all dread. It's the moment when the floor drops out from underneath us and we realize that we are not in control and we come face to face with something we cannot fix. Time and time again, God demonstrates that what appears to be the end of something is actually only the beginning. So again, I want to encourage you to take time today and download my new book, The Dark Night of the Soul, for free right now at westsidechristianfellowship.org. 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

0: Regaining Lost Ground was pre-recorded and sponsored by Westside Christian Fellowship. Good morning to you. I'm Donna Rush with KDAR's Morning Rush. You know, when you look into God's Word and we get into the Bible, we can see so many ways where God just reveals himself. And in Psalm 19, it's a beautiful poem that's attributed to King David, and it explores how God just reveals himself to us through nature and through his word. And it begins with verse 1 that says, "The heavens declare the glory of God. The skies proclaim the work of his hands. Day after day they pour forth speech. Night after night they reveal knowledge." Isn't that beautiful? That's just from creation, what God shows us, his power, his love, his beauty. And then the revelation through God's word in verse 7 that says, "The law of the Lord is perfect, refreshing the soul. The statutes of the Lord are trustworthy, making wise the simple." I don't know about you, but I want to be wise. And then finally, at the end, this beautiful psalm ends with a prayer of response. Verse 14, "May these words of my mouth and this meditation of my heart be pleasing in your sight, Lord, my rock and my redeemer." Isn't that a beautiful way to see how God reveals himself to us through nature and through his word? Check it out, Psalm 19. And delight in his word. Amen.
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2: If you're dealing with somebody who's an addict and they will not give it up. My dad's uncle used to identify with being an alcoholic. You know how today people will identify with their sexual sin usually. When you say, love the sinner, hate the sin, the problem with that statement is if you identify as the sin, then there is no loving the sinner or hating the sin. It's the same as far as how they receive it. Well, my dad's uncle was like this when it came to his drinking. And he would come to a family gathering, Thanksgiving or something, and be a little bit drunk and bring his own booze and stuff. And he would say, if you don't accept my drinking, then you don't accept me. Like, you can't talk to me about this. I'm going to do it wherever I go. If you reject my drinking, then you reject me. When do you say, well, then we're not inviting you anymore?
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0: Thank you, God, for you this morning. I'm Donna Rush with KDAR's Morning Rush. So glad you are here. Let's continue in God's Word with Cherish the Love. This pre-recorded program is sponsored by Cherish the Love Ministries.
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8: You know, the tongue is the thing that can chug us up great mountains, and it can give us great purpose and great destiny. But it also, if we lose control, it can plunge us back down the mountain tops, leaving us in ruinous heaps. That's the power that the tongue has on us. Just words, little words, can express so much. Words like I will or I do in our marriage ceremonies, or words like I love you.
7: The tongue is quite the unsung hero in our lives, helping us express ourselves in ways that truly benefit us. Your words have the power to lift you up or pull you down, especially when they're used to hurt others. You might not even notice how your words can sting your loved ones. Today, Pastor David shares insights on how to master the art of controlling your tongue. Why not swap out those negative vibes for some heartfelt words of love and encouragement? We can really make a difference. Now open your Bible to the book of James, chapter 3, as Pastor David begins his message, The Power of the Tongue.
8: You can open in your Bibles to James, the book of James, James chapter 3. So to get you caught up where we left off, we know that the book of James, it's a book of practical exhortations, no doubt, as some have called it the Proverbs of the New Testament. We know that in chapter 1, James gave us the exhortation of faith, how it's true and pure as we endure through trials, we endure with patience, and of course, he gave us the phrase that we are to be doers of the word, not just hearers only. And then moving into chapter 2, James said, as doers of the word, we're to be doing it, of course, with love. That is to be our ministry, a loving ministry and fellowship, and it should be living, as our faith should not only be loving, it should be living. We should be active in our faith, not just talking about it. And as James told us, faith without works is dead. As we move into chapter 3 this morning, James is going to speak to us how the tongue then can go ahead and mess all our faith up. And so we're going to hear about how James gives us great insight into this 20-ounce piece of flesh inside our mouths that, of course, is a very powerful, perhaps the most powerful member of our body. And, of course, we know that power can be used positively. It can be used negatively. It's the power to bring peace. It's the power to bring war all inside our mouths. It's the power to bring comfort. It's the power to bring deception into lives. It's the power to bring love. It's also the power to bring hatred. Studies suggest that what comes out of our mouth by way of the tongue is 6% content, 30% attitude, and the remainder is 64% action. Let me illustrate this for you. If my wife asked me to unload the dishwasher, the content of my mouth can say, sure, no problem. But the attitude of my mouth can say, sure, no problem, like I got nothing else to do. And of course, then the attitude reflecting an action can be, you know, as I'm shoving dishes into the cupboard and smashing it all around, sure, you know, that's the attitude. And you get the picture. You know, the tongue kind of controls everything about it. It's a mighty member of our body. So as we glean from James' nuggets of exhortation on the tongue this morning, I want you to keep something in the forefront of your minds. Keep this thought in your mind. God gave us this mighty member, the tongue, as part of our body, but there is also a very good reason why he put it in a cage. So keep that in the forefront of your mind as we go through this. As the psalmist said, set a guard, O Lord, over my mouth. Keep watch over the door of my lips. And how blessed it would be if we all started the day like that, you know, praying that an angel just be there to keep that cage shut sometimes when we need it. Let's jump into it. James chapter 3, he says, my brethren, he's speaking to the Christians, the scattered Christians, my brethren, be not many masters, teachers, knowing that we shall receive the greater condemnation. So James is addressing the scattered church, and evidently there were a lot of people that had stepped up to teach the truth, the gospel truth. And James is saying here that, you know, there's too many teachers out there. And what he's saying is, if you want to be a teacher, then you also better be ready to be held accountable for it, because you're going to answer to God for everything that comes out of your mouth that's spoken of to other people. And so the idea is you better take that seriously. Verse 2, for in many things we offend, we stumble others, we offend all. If any man offend not in the word, the same is a perfect man. The idea is if you're not offending others, you're moving into maturity, and is able also to bridle the whole body. So the idea is a mature person gets control of his tongue, and of course that has control over the rest of your body. Maturity then is really the ability to think before we speak. And how many times all of us in this room have said that, oh, I wish I would have thunk before I spoke what I just spoke. You see, the problem is once we open our mouths, it's gone. You know, words cannot be attached to a fishing pole. We can't reel it back in and reload and take it back. It's quite the opposite. Once we speak, it's like a stone hitting the water. It has a rippling effect. You know, it can be an effect of great waves. It can be a calming effect, but it affects whatever we're throwing that word out at. And so we need to be careful with what we say. I have a wonderful son at home who reminds me on occasion, after hearing conversations between me and my wife, Dad, that was stupid. You're going to pay for that one. You better take it back, you know. And believe me, as going back to the accountability, you can imagine I had a fun week studying for this. As we teach, it lives out in your life. But, you know, he told me that once this week, and it hit home. And then I was thinking about God in Genesis and his creation. And we have the wonderful scriptures, how he created the heavens and the earth, and he created the beasts. And every time he created, he said, it was good because it was good for mankind. And I thought to myself, you know, I wonder when God created flowers, he wasn't specifically looking to the future in man's mouth every time he let it out and had to go buy flowers for his wife. He might have been, you know, the redemptive healing of flowers. That's probably what it was for. So thank you, Lord, for that. But speaking of the tongue, we are in a political season. We see a lot of words being spoken by politicians, and I'm sure you've seen some of the reports that some of these guys wish they would have had their words back in their mouth before they spoke it in front of the press. But I want to share with you some words from our beloved president, who I love dearly, but he has a very unique gift of the tongue, I believe, especially when he combines words like misunderstood

But my all-time favorite Bushism has to be the time he revealed that he was a fan of the rock band The Who. And of course, this happened when he was quoting the Chinese proverb, "Fool me once, shame on you. Fool me twice, shame on me." Well, here's how our esteemed president said this. He said, I quote, "There's an old saying in Tennessee, I know it's in Texas, probably in Tennessee, that says, fool me once, shame on you, fool me, you can't get fooled again." And I get the picture of Pete Townsend, you know, right there. You can't get fooled again. A closet Who fan, our president. But, you know, I say this, I love the president because, you know, we just read how teachers are to be accountable. And, you know, I can relate to what's going on when he says these things. You know, I listen to my messages after they're recorded. Just last week, I was talking about the war on Christmas and some victories we've had. And, you know, I mentioned Christmas decorations on paper, but on the tape, I said Christmas directions like 3 times in a row. So I can definitely understand slips of tongues. But as I mentioned this, as we're reading what James has just told us, we have to understand that what he's inferring here is that although we may stumble and offend people with our tongues, he is telling us that we can definitely get control of our tongues. This is a sign of Christian maturity. And we all know that we can have control of our tongues. You know, look at how we kept them in our cage growing up as children and dealing with our parents, most of us, or when we're in school. Certainly as people go before a court in a courtroom and they're before a judge, at least you would think they would have control of their tongue. Not always, and I want to share a few of those testimonies with you that I came across. The accused defending his own case of purse snatching said this in the courtroom as he was questioning the victim. He said, "Did you get a good look at my face when I took your purse?" A lawyer asked one witness, "What gear were you in at the moment of impact?" And the witness said, "Gucci sweats and Reeboks." And of course, one of my favorite stumble of words from a courtroom came in a conversation between an attorney and a coroner. The attorney asked the coroner, "Doctor, before you performed the autopsy, did you check for a pulse?" "No," said the doctor. "Did you check for blood pressure?" "No." "Did you check for breathing?" "No." "So then it's possible the patient was alive when you began the autopsy?" "No." "How can you be so sure, doctor?" "Because the patient's brain was sitting in a jar on my desk." "But," said the attorney, "could the patient still have been alive nevertheless?" For which the coroner said, "Well, I guess it's possible he could have been alive and practicing law somewhere." James says we can control the tongue. And now I want to give you the biblical wisdom on that. The psalmist said in Psalm 19:141, "Let the words of my mouth and the meditation of my heart be acceptable in thy sight." We know Jesus said in Matthew chapter 15, verse 11, he said, "Is it not that that which goes into the mouth that defiles a man, but that which comes out of the mouth that defiles the man?" Proverbs 15, 1 through 2, "A soft answer turns away wrath, but grievous words stir up anger. The tongue of the wise uses knowledge rightly, but the mouth of fools pours out foolishness." Proverbs 17, 7, "Excellent speech becomes not a fool, much less do lying lips a prince." Proverbs 17, 28, "Even a fool, when he holds his peace, is counted wise. And he that shuts his lips," it's that cage thing, "he that shuts his lips is esteemed a man of understanding." And as one wise man said, "It is much better to keep the mouth closed and let the people know that you are wise than open it and ruin the whole thing." So the idea, in the faithful practice of controlling the tongue, James is telling us that we will have victories if we get control of the tongue. And the idea is that if we can get control of the tongue, we're going to gain victories in other areas of our lives. You know, it's similar to fasting. We know what fasting is. Fasting is a denial of self. It's a denial of the fleshly desires. So as we get control of our tongue, we're also coming into that faithful perfection of denying self.

0: getting victories in other areas of our life, and we attain a maturity of faith as we control the tongue and a discipline that benefits all areas of our life. And just to give you some control wisdom for yourselves, I read this: if you feel anger burning in your neck, that's when you'll know whether you have the tongue under control. The idea is that's where it should stay if you've got anger, right in the neck, and you'll know it's under control. Let's move on as James talks about the tongue. Now he illustrates why we can keep some reasons to keep it under control, or some methods that we can keep it under control. He says, "Behold, we put bits in the horses' mouths," verse 3, "that they may obey us, and we turn about their whole body." It's a small little bit in the horse's animal that controls the whole horse. The idea is that's the same thing with our tongue. It can control the course of our lives. "Behold, also ships, which though they be so great and are driven of fierce winds, yet are they turned about with a very small helm, a very small rudder, whithersoever the governor listeth, the steersman will turn it. Even so," verse 5, "even so, the tongue is a little member." It's a little member that controls the direction of our lives and boasts great things. So the idea that James is telling us, it's almost like the tongue is the little engine that could. You know, the tongue is the thing that can chug us up great mountains, and it can give us great purpose and great destiny. But it also, if we lose control, it can plunge us back down the mountain tops, leaving us in ruinous heaps. That's the power that the tongue has on us. Just words, little words, can express so much. Words like "I will" or "I do" in our marriage ceremonies, or words like "I love you" or "I'm sorry" or "forgive me" or even "I did it," "I take credit." And of course, there's power in that little word that we know called "no," N-O. My dogs understand that word very well. But for us, "no." "No, I will not compromise my faith or my character. I will continue in God's purity and practice. No, I will not put myself before others, but rather I will serve others." So the tongue, it's the little engine that can control the course of our lives. And it doesn't take a lot of words. It takes very little words that can do it. So we see James telling us back in verse 5, "Behold, how great a matter a little fire kindleth." This is speaking to the tongue, both positively and negatively. "And the tongue is a fire, a world of iniquity, a world of sin. So is the tongue among our members, that it defileth the whole body and setteth on fire the course of nature, and it is set on fire of hell." So what James is telling us here is he's saying, as a fire, the tongue can be good. You know, it can do many great things. It can be warm. It can be comforting. It can cook up good things in our souls and in our hearts. This is the good part of the tongue when it's on fire. It can be used in praise and worship. It can be good in that it can be used as prayer for others. That's good fire going out. But it can often be a fire that destroys as well. We see it so vividly amongst the brethren, and remember, that's who James is writing to in this letter, as he mentioned, to the brethren. But we can see, rather than praying for others, the tongue can be used as something that preys on others. Through gossip and slander, backbiting and manipulating words, as Proverbs 16:28 has said, "A whisperer separates among chief friends." And of course, today, with today's modern technology, it has made the tongue so much easier to be destructive, as we can move what's in our heart to our fingertips through faxes and emails and now text messaging, so that no one ever has to hear it from our lips, but they can certainly understand what's being said from our heart. But as James is saying here, he's saying by refusing to listen and partake in gossip or slander or backbiting or someone's deception and manipulation, what he's saying is if you refuse to partake in that, you're going to be pouring living water on the flames of hell with people's tongues. And that's what we're to be doing as mature Christians. You know, we shouldn't be engaging in gossip, but we should be putting living water on that situation. Proverbs 12:18 says, "There is he that speaketh like the piercing of a sword, but the tongue of the wise is health." You know, we should be speaking edifying words to each other. As the wisdom of Solomon tells us in Proverbs 26:20, "Where no wood is, there the fire goes out. So where there is no talebearer, the strife ceases." So we need to get control of the tongue, as the scripture tells us. Let's continue on. Look at verse 7. He says, "For every kind of beast and birds and of serpents and of things in the sea is tamed, and has man been tamed of mankind?" Now, on a side note, I find this very interesting what James is saying here. All the serpents, the beasts, I can understand being tamed, but then he says, creatures of the sea have been tamed. You know, we've got Shamu, but I don't know what kind of creatures they tamed back there. Did they tame crabs and lobsters and get them to march in order? I don't know. That's just my mind going sideways, I guess, a little bit. But James said it. They tamed some kind of sea creatures. Verse 8, "But the tongue can no man tame. Is it an unruly evil, full of deadly poison?" The idea is the tongue, it can be like a poison, and we know that that words can corrode. That's what poison does. It's a slow kill, and we can do that with our mouth. We can corrode relationships. We can corrode marriages. We can corrode the lives of children with our tongue. And James is saying it can be like poison, and that it can just corrode lives. It's essentially man's greatest weapon. And of course, you know, we have so much pride to overcome it, don't we? You know, we can be lashing out with the tongue Sunday mornings on our way to church, and then of course we walk in the doors and everything's just a-okay, right? You know, we've just turned it all around, and then we can leave and do it all over again. But you see, we're seeing here that it's a poison. Verse 9, "Therewith bless we God." You know, we praise and bless God, even the Father, and therewith curse we men. At the same time, we can turn around and curse, "which are made after the similitude of God," the likeness of God. What he's saying is, you know, we can come into church and be all about praising and blessing God, and then we turn around and we crush our fellow man with our tongues. We gossip, we slander, we talebear. And what James is saying, you know, that person you're doing that to, that same person is in the likeness of God, because that's how they were created as well as you. So he's saying this is what the tongue can do. Verse 10, "Out of the same mouth proceeds blessing and cursing. My brethren, these things ought not so to be." He's saying our tongue should be one thing, and that's a blessing to all man, to everyone. And he goes on and illustrates here, verse 11, "Does a fountain send forth at the same place sweet water and bitter water? No, it's one thing, and it should be sweet water. Can the fig tree," verse 12, "can the fig tree, my brethren, bear olive berries? No. Either a vine, figs? Absolutely not. So can no fountain both yield salt water and fresh water?" And now he's getting to the root of the issue here. Verse 13, he says, "Who is a wise man and endued with knowledge, equipped with knowledge among you? Let him show out of a good conversation his works with meekness of wisdom." So what we find here is James, now he's taking it, the tongue and control of it, and now he's getting to the root and heart of the matter. Jesus, in rebuking the Pharisees for accusing his speech as that of the devil, said this to them in Matthew 12. He said, "Either make the tree good and his fruit good, or else make the tree corrupt and his fruit corrupt. For the tree is known by his fruit. O generation of vipers." You know, Jesus had righteous indignation. We know he had it when he turned over the money changers. And, you know, he had some righteous tongue too, and calling them generation of vipers. So I guess there is a place for it. Paul did it. Remember, he called them, you whitewashed stones. So we do find that. He says, O generation of vipers, how can you, being evil, speak good things? For out of the abundance of the heart, the mouth speaks. A good man out of the good treasure of the heart brings forth good things, and an evil man out of the evil treasure brings forth evil things. So the idea, of course, Christ saying is out of the heart speaks the mouth. The things of your mouth are essentially coming out of your heart, and that's the root of it all. And what James is saying, but the wise, yeah, we'll stumble at times in our word, but we're going to recover in meekness. Not in pride, we're going to recover in meekness. Now, we know meekness is the only description that the Lord gave of himself. In describing himself, that's the only description of his character that he gave us. He said he was meek. And so wisdom and the use of it with the tongue is not puffed up with pride, it is meek. Now, meek, we know it's not a self-deprivating meekness. That's not what we talk about when we read about meekness in the Bible. I've told you guys, when I was in college, I was part of a fraternity, and if any of these guys heard this, they'd probably kill me, but I'm going to share it with you anyways. Speaking of self-deprivation, they like doing that stuff when you got into a fraternity, and one of the things they would make us say as pledges is as we walked up the stairs, we would have to recite, I am weak in the knees, I am lowly and scummy and covered with fleas. Please help me ascend these stairs.
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0: Cherish the Love was pre-recorded and sponsored by Cherish the Love Ministries. Good morning to you. I'm Donna Rush with KDAR's Morning Rush.
1: I always like to start my day with some words of encouragement, words of hope, things to strengthen me, because, you know, there are a lot of things in this world that can kind of draw us down, or maybe things even going on in life, right, that can lead us to have, I don't know, just excessive fear, anxiety, or worry. But there are also so many wonderful verses in the Bible that can just provide us with strength and hope and reassurance on who we are in Christ. One of those verses is Isaiah 41:10. I love this. These are the words of God, right?
0: So do not fear, for I am with you. Do not be dismayed, for I am your God. I will strengthen you and help you. I will uphold you with my righteous right hand. Woo! Isn't that great? Isn't that reassuring? Do you feel more empowered now? Well, you should as a believer, because you are empowered by God, the Holy Spirit. Amen. No one can remove you from his righteous right hand, and he will uphold you.
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3: Some people are very openly talking about the overthrow of the United States, and these are people, big part of his Democratic Socialists of America, these people who are winning elections are openly communist, Marxist, Maoist, and they talk about it in terms that are not hiding anything. I think this matters, and I think this is where we have a failure in our education system, because we don't recognize the shortcomings of those things. And I think that the danger, some of the things that many of these same people are addressing, the wealth inequality in our country, the struggling that people have, affordability, the reason it resonates with people is because, yeah, it's tough out there. This is why you have governments that fall to these tyrants. 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
0: If you're just joining us this morning, welcome to 98.3 The Word. I'm Donna Rush with KDAR's Morning Rush. Let's just get our morning fueled up with God's Word today with Alistair Begg on Truth for Life. 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

0: The final prophecy in the book of Daniel paints a bleak picture for believers in the last days. So how do we as Christians faithfully endure to the very end, especially if we don't have the answers to all of our questions? Today on Truth for Life, Alistair Begg examines two very different responses to that question as he wraps up our study in Daniel. We're looking at the closing verses in chapter 12.
1: When you review history, and when you focus on periods of history where those who have named the name of Christ have faced fierce persecution, what do you realize? You realize that they have often seen it as the end. They've often said, this is the end. And they weren't mistaken, in the sense that these very things that they experienced will mark the end. It wasn't the end of the end, but it was like the end is going to be. It was, if you like, a microcosm of what will ultimately happen. On Monday night, when we were together at Severance, and I was quoting from Frank Haughton's hymn, Thou who wast rich beyond all splendor, all for love's sake became as poor, I was recognizing the fact that that was written by Haughton as a bishop in the Sichuan province of China in 1934. And it was subsequent to the horrific death of John and Betty Stamm, two young missionaries from Moody Bible Institute, who were taken captive and finally beheaded by the Communist Red Army, leaving behind a little girl who wasn't even a year old. John was 27, Betty was 28. If you'd asked those people then, is there anything that could get any worse than this? They would have said no. They would have said, this must be the absolute end. Here's the context. But what we find here is that the danger, I suppose, is that when you focus on that, some people are tempted then to use that kind of thing to calculate when the real end is going to be. Don't worry about when the real end is going to be. Pay attention to today. Pay attention to today. What's on your diary for the rest of today? Today is dealt with in light of what is in here in Daniel 12. It's not in here in order to give you fun with your calculator in the afternoon or to develop some bizarre program of the end times. That's such a bizarre idea and yet routinely enjoyed. No, there we go. Here's what's going to happen. Here's the solemn pronouncement. And Daniel said, super, that's great. Got it. That wraps it up. Let's go for lunch. No, here he goes again. And this is the great encouragement of the book for me. Every time I find these words, I heard, but I did not understand. That ought to be a signal to some of us who are so convinced that we do understand. I heard, but I did not understand. One of the classic things in reading this again is Daniel's response to Revelation. God reveals himself in a dramatic way in a vision. It gives to him a word of prophecy. And he then goes to his bed for a week because he's so overwhelmed. Or he turns completely white and goes into a dead swoon. Or he says, I was appalled, or whatever else. So I'm never really unduly upset when I hear the reaction of some people to my sermons. I think if that was Daniel's response to a dramatic vision from God, no wonder people want to take to their bed for a week after listening to some of these studies. But that's just the way that history goes. I heard, but I didn't understand. What does that tell me? It tells me that being a man of faith does not mean you understand everything. Being a man of faith doesn't mean you understand everything. So beware of the people who understand everything, especially when it comes to these things, especially when it comes to 1,290 and 1,335. Run for the hills when they give you an absolute watertight explanation. No, of course, the fact that we don't understand everything doesn't mean that we can't understand anything. But the life of faith in Daniel's case is lived inevitably in the realm of unanswered questions. Otherwise, it wouldn't be the life of faith, would it? I mean, if every question is answered, what do you need faith for? So the life of faith is lived within the realm of unanswered questions. Unanswered big questions, such as is found here in Daniel 12, but also unanswered questions in our individual lives. You see, the full significance of this is hidden even from Daniel. I said, "Oh Lord, what shall be the outcome of these things?" And he said, "Go on with you, Daniel. Go on, Daniel. These words are shut up and sealed until the time of the end." What's he saying? You see, this is actually not something that you should be unduly concerned about, Daniel. What you need to know will be clear to you, and the fact that you don't fully get it is not a matter of great alarm. You see, only after the event will a prophetic word be seen to have been fulfilled. Right? Only after the event. So the wise men came and stirred up Herod and the whole of Jerusalem, because Herod was stirred up. We have seen this star in the east and we've come to worship him. Where is he? Where is this king? So Herod brings in all his scribes and his wise men and he says, "Hey, where is this? Is there anything in the Bible about this, in the old writings?" And they said, "Oh yeah, in Bethlehem of Judea. For thus it was written by the prophets." Well, what did Micah make of that when he was writing it? His wife said to him, "What were you writing about this morning?" He said, "Well, I was writing about how in Bethlehem of Judea, the Messiah will come." And she said, "Well, how do you figure that out?" He said, "Well, I haven't fully figured it out. I just wrote it down." "Yeah, but why did you write it down?" "Well, because God has spoken to me and told me this." His wife said, "You better be really careful with that stuff." Same for Isaiah. "What were you doing this morning?" "Well, I wrote a really good passage this morning. He was wounded for our transgressions. He was bruised for our iniquities." And his wife said, "Well, who's that?" He said, "Well, I'm not entirely sure. It's about a suffering servant. It's about one who is to come." Well, we understand far more than Isaiah did when he wrote it. Why? Because prophetic history is only seen to be what it is, looking backwards, not looking forwards. Now, when you realize that, it will help you, it will make you more cautious. The mysterious prophecy that is contained in this final section will only be understood as God unravels history in an unseen future. Right? Think about it. If this takes us all the way to the return of Jesus Christ and the appearance of the Antichrist, what could possibly have been written down for Daniel to help him understand? "I heard, but I didn't understand." So I said, "Well, what's the outcome going to be?" "Well, you don't worry about that. But let me tell you this, verse 10. The separation that we noted last time between the righteous and the unrighteous, between the wise and the foolish, between the wicked and the righteous, will work itself out in that period of time. In other words, during the events that are conveyed here, the people of God will be refined and they will be purified. We've seen that again back in chapter 11. "And some of the wise shall stumble so that they may be refined, purified, and made white until the time of the end, for it still awaits the appointed time." That's 11:35. And while the people of God are being refined, the wicked who will continue to oppose God will not have a clue about what's going on, in contrast to the wise who shall understand. Understand everything? No, understand this, that God is sovereignly in control of what he's doing. In other words, the wise look at the world entirely differently from the wicked. The fear of the Lord is the beginning of wisdom. This is where wisdom starts, where we understand that we live under the overarching control of a God who made us. People say, "No, we don't. No, we don't. We're here as a result of time plus matter plus chance." Well, you see, it's not a surprise then that a view of the world evolves from there in every area of life. And I don't know where you are this morning, but that might be you. But loved ones, as I said to you last time, the distinguishing that the Bible does between people is not on the basis of height or weight or intelligence or ethnicity. It is in relationship to their response to God's revelation of himself. God has revealed enough of himself to make every one of us accountable. Therefore, we're accountable. We know both by creation and we know by conscience that we exist as a result of God's creative handiwork. Now, what are we going to do with that? We turn our back on that and say, no, I suppress that, I repress that, I don't want to accept that as a view of the world. Then we go on in our own way and we discover that having failed to worship the Creator, we then worship the creature. So then we're preoccupied with the planet. We're preoccupied with ourselves. We're preoccupied, and understandably so. It is a view of the world. It is a view that comes from Scripture that the Bible says is wise as opposed to wicked. The wicked will go on their way unwittingly, actually providing the test, the refining test, without themselves being subject to it. I quoted last Sunday night the dramatic lines from that hymn. But sinners filled with guilty fear shall see God's wrath prevailing. The grapes of wrath, Revelation, shall see God's wrath prevailing. For they will rise and find their tears are wholly unavailing. The day of grace is past and gone. They trembling stand before the throne, all unprepared to meet him. Now Jesus takes that picture of wise and foolish, wise and wicked, if you like. And he says, it is the wise man who has built his house upon the rock. It is the foolish man who has built his house upon the sand. He's picking up what is said in the Old Testament about these very things. The wicked will not stand in the judgment, nor sinners in the congregation of the righteous. But the wise will flourish like trees planted by a riverbed. And all on account of God's grace. You see, the reason for the incarnation is God's immense love towards those whom he has made who have turned their backs on him. Why would he ever come and deal with any of us who by nature sinned from the get-go? Rebellious against our parents, poor in our attitudes, sinful in our activities, and so on. We've got a whole retinue of stuff. So why would God not just say, oh, forget you guys? Why does he, when he floods the world, provide an ark? Because he's God. Why does he intervene in this way? In order that we who deserve his just judgment may be the recipients of his amazing grace. The wicked live their lives untroubled, unblessed, and unaware. But those who are wise will understand. Well, you say, let's stop there. Well, no, we have to deal with verse 11 and 12, just a word. And from the time that the regular burnt offering is taken away and the abomination that makes desolate is set up, there will be 1,290 days. Now, some of my best friends take this absolutely literally, and they say that what is being described here takes us back now to the immediate time of Antiochus, and that it is describing the period of time from the removal of the burnt offerings, which he did, remember, setting up his own altar, and the rededication of the temple, or between the removal of the burnt offerings and the death of Antiochus himself. And that may well be right. You can go back and read chapter 8 and think it out for yourself. Others of my friends view this symbolically and take it in terms of the 77s of years. Remember when we went through that? What a memorable evening that was. And we noted the way in which it comes out as a period of 7, a period of 62, and then a half. And if half of 7, I figured out, is 3.5. So I worked hard on that this week. And so that would mean that we got a half sort of hanging out there, right? So that means that 1,290 days is pretty close to 3.5 years. So that would kind of fit. Yeah, but it doesn't really, unless you're taking it symbolically. And even if you are, what are you going to do with the fact that it then adds on another 6 weeks and takes it up to 1,335? You're looking at me going, okay, you're the one that we allowed to study the Bible. You tell us. Well, I'm baffled by it. And the only thing I can say is that it is conveying this truth. that the people of God will actually endure to the end. And remember, Jesus says in Matthew 24, it's in Mark 13 as well, he talks about the master going away and coming back. And he talks about the master being delayed. And he says, the really faithful ones are the ones who are faithful even if he's a little delayed in coming back. You know, even if he's another 6 weeks. Even if he doesn't come back at 1,290, but if he comes back at 1,335, they are still faithful irrespective of when he actually comes. Now, isn't that the assurance that is being given here? From that time, whether it is the time that comes to an end finitely in Antiochus, or whether it is, as I'm suggesting to you, pushing us all the way to the end of time, blessed is he who waits and arrives at the 135. That's what Jesus says. You're blessed. He who endures to the end. So that's the word. Daniel, let me say a final word to you. Go your way. Go your way till the end, and you will rest and stand in your allotted place at the end of the days. Go your way. Get on with it. You're an old man now. You probably don't have much in front of you. You will rest. Picture of death, sleep, and you will stand in your allotted place. The people say, well, there's no resurrection in the Old Testament. Yes, there is. Yes, there is. We already saw that. In the early part of it, the wise, many of those who sleep in the dust will awake to everlasting life and some to shame. We know that is true. And so he says, Daniel, this is what I want you to do. I want you to just keep doing what you're doing right till the end. Eventually, you will sleep the sleep of death. You will stand in your allotted place at the end of the days. And you know what? That's kind of all you need to know. I mean, that's about it, isn't it? What a finish to the book. Daniel, keep doing what you're doing. You're going to die, but death won't be the end. What we want to say to one another, same thing. Go your way. Go and have your lunch. You will die. In Christ, you will rise. He has a place for you. Yeah, but what about? Go your way. You will die. You will rise. He has a place for you. Now think about it. Those who've made the biggest impact in the world are the people who have gone their way in light of the fact that they knew they were going to die and in the reality of the resurrection. You take, for example, the Stams, I mentioned them earlier, 27 and 28 years old. That, from a human perspective, is an unbelievable waste of a couple of lives, isn't it? And now when you read of these kind of things, the reframing of history, you know, says, you know, these people went over there to, they were doing colonization, you know, they were introducing these poor Chinese people to this dreadful, you know, American way of life and so on. That wasn't what they were doing. They weren't doing that at all. They went there to tell them about Jesus. Well, why didn't you just leave them? They had Confucius. Because Confucius can't save. No one can save except Jesus. That's why they went and died, to tell people that in the face of the onslaught that is coming, there is only one secure place of safety, and it's in Jesus. The place that God has set you is your place. I can't go there. I don't have access to your place. I can't come in that factory. I don't live on your street. I can only help you here and do what I'm supposed to do where I live. But you've got to do it there. You've got to go on your way in the awareness that you're going to die. And so are the people to whom you speak going to die, and in the awareness that they will be resurrected and you will be resurrected, and some to everlasting shame and contempt, and others to everlasting life. Then that changes everything. That changes the way you sweep up a factory floor. That changes the way in which you give an injection. That changes the way in which you pass out cash at the bank. It changes everything. You see, here's the great issue. There is salvation in no one else, for there is no other name given under heaven amongst men whereby they must be saved. That is why world mission is a logical deduction from the reality of who this Jesus is. If he came as a child in the manger to live as a man, to live a perfect life on our behalf and to die the death that we deserve, then we are beyond comprehension unless we are diligent about saying to our friends, how about Jesus? And you know what he did? He then led them in the singing of a hymn. And it's a great hymn. Jesus shall reign where'er the sun doth his successive journeys run. His kingdom stretched from shore to shore till moon shall wax and wane no more. And then he goes off on the train and he goes to China and he gets a brain hemorrhage and he dies as a school teacher. Oh, what another dreadful waste. There's another life gone down. He should have stayed home and played rugby. Why do you go away there and do that? That's ridiculous. And the Stams as well, getting their heads cut off. Do you know how many Christians were in mainland China in the 1930s? They reckon less than 1 million. The official figures in mainland China today are 80 million. The unofficial figures are beyond 100 million genuine believers in mainland China. You see, unless the seed falls into the ground and dies, it just remains alone. It's good stuff, isn't it? Go your way. You're going to die. But you will rise. He has a place for you. And you don't have to go to will call. He'll be there to welcome you himself.
0: God's people will endure to the end and will be blessed. 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
1: Father, thank you for the Bible. Help us, Lord, not to play fast and loose with the Scriptures. Help me to make clear my own absolute conviction concerning its absolute trustworthiness, sufficiency, and authority. And help us to go out from here into this week in the awareness of the fact that you have established our way, that all the days of our lives have been written in your book before one of them came to be. We won't die a minute before you've planned for us. And that one day, through death, we will actually be ushered directly into your presence. What a wonder, what a message, what a privilege, what a Savior, in whose name we pray, amen.
0: I'm Bob Lapine. We are glad you've joined us today. Now that we've learned from Daniel's visions about what lies ahead, how are we to live until Christ returns? We'll look for answers to that question as we begin a study in 1 Thessalonians tomorrow. The Bible teaching of Alistair Begg is furnished by Truth for Life, where the learning is for living.
2: Today's pre-recorded program was sponsored by Truth for Life. I'm Donna Rush with KDAR's Morning Rush. I don't know about you, but I'm always looking for great Bible studies. You know, I've got a women's small group and a couple's small group. And I recently got to go to the book signing and kickoff of the latest Bible study by Lisa Toney. She has been in pastoral ministry for more than 20 years. She's from right here in SoCal. She speaks at a lot of women's conferences, and she's a great book author. And her latest Bible study is called Not One Moment Late, Trusting God's Timing for Your Life. Do you trust him? Yeah. I got to talk with Lisa, and I asked her why she focused this Bible study on Deborah from the book of Judges, who you don't hear about much.
3: I was so excited to write on Deborah because no one ever writes on her, and she's this amazing powerhouse woman in the Old Testament. And I thought, it's about time that she gets to shine in the environment for people to know who she is. And so she was just a warrior. She was a military leader. She was a prophet. She was a woman of God, and just learned so much about how you wait on God's timing with her, whether you're in a season of don't move and wait on God and pray, or whether it's time to take action and go. We learn a lot about that from Deborah.
2: 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Love that. Not one moment late. Trusting God's Timing for Your Life by Lisa Toney. Amen.
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5: You know, our last caller was, you know, bringing, you know, Israel into it, and it's Israel's fault and all this and that. 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The same reason that we're having wars in the Middle East today, we've been having those wars for 1,000 years. And Israel wasn't a country for 900 and some of those years. 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
10: When George Washington accepted command of the Continental Army, Americans were fighting a king and determined not to replace one form of unchecked power with another. Washington understood the difference between authority and ownership. In 1775, he declared, "When we assume the soldier, we do not lay aside the citizen." Even as commander of America's army, Washington remembered that he remained one of the people, and that the power entrusted to him was never his to keep. He did not fight to rule America. He fought so Americans could govern themselves. Washington's example gave the young nation something more than victory. It gave America a standard for leadership. Those who hold power must remain accountable to the people they serve. Because in a free nation, leadership is not ownership. It is a duty and a trust.
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2: 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Amen. I'm Donna Rush with KDAR's Morning Rush. 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
13: Welcome back to Touch My Life. I don't know about you, but I get really excited to listen to TML. It's a part of my daily regimen. I hope you're in the TML family and you feel the same way. Listen, we're studying the book of Ephesians and we're in chapter 4. We've been making a parallel with Ephesians and Joshua, the book we previously studied. Today, we're going to talk about this concept of your lifestyle matching your calling. And so you have to have a lifestyle to match the power that goes with it. It's important that if we're endowed with all this power, power has to have some sort of stabilizing factor. You can't just have power come from the wall and at one point is 220 volts, another is 120 volts, it's 5 volts. You can't be up and down. Power has to have something that it sits in that regulates it, that makes it be what it can be. Let's go to Ephesians chapter 4, verse 1.
14: We're going to be looking at how we are to live now that we're in the family. So we're going to look at some practical aspects of that. We kind of concluded on wealth, possessions, and power. We talked about how the spiritual blessings and anointing and all of that resides in the heavenlies. And we really have this plethora, this wealth of provision from God. Spiritually speaking, He gives us all we need to be aware of. We began with Ephesians 4, verse 1. We'll just kind of review verse 1 and 2. We'll kind of look at that. But verse 1 said, "Therefore, the prisoner of the Lord beseech you that you walk worthy of the vocation wherewith you are called." We talked about being worthy of the vocation. And then 2, we talked about with all lowliness and meekness and long-suffering, forbearing one another in love, endeavoring to keep the unity of the Spirit in the bond of peace. So we began talking about walking worthily of your calling. So we got to go back all the way to Ephesians 1. And we began talking about how in verse 3, every spiritual blessing has been given to us, and it's in the heavenlies. Everything we need is up there. So we've been talking and learning about how to access those blessings so that we can be effective here. It doesn't do any good, really, if we just have spiritual blessings that don't manifest or impact or don't have any potency here while we're on earth. So our job is to find out how to get that. So we went to, we talked a little bit about living comparable to the calling God has given you. Whatever your calling is, your lifestyle should equal that position. So I think it's interesting how, you know, if you have the position of presidency, your lifestyle has to match that. I mean, you can't be running around and shooting people up and you're running for president, or you can't go around committing other crimes and try and run for the highest position. And so what we need to understand, though, that any position in God, any role that he gives you, requires an honorable lifestyle to go with it. So, heck, whether you're running for president or whether you're trying to be, you know, push dirt on the street, your lifestyle should be, should match that. So we talked about the vocation, and vocation is a word for calling. Walk worthy of the calling you have. It means you're called to do something specific. Not sure if we covered this. Maybe we just started it. But you're called to do something specific. That each of us has gifts, has a gift or gifts to do something for God. The purpose of those gifts is why we are here. Those gifts exist for a purpose, the purpose of us to utilize them while we're here on earth. Your gifts are the things that only you can do. There are things that God has given you that you may not have had training for. It's like you came out the womb able to do it. You were birthed with it. Or at the time of salvation, at the point that you accepted Jesus Christ, you got the ability to be able to do something that you weren't able to do before, that you didn't require any training for or any type of schooling for. It is a gift. So that's what the gift is. So comparable to that calling, the specific thing you're called to do, the purpose of your life, and the things that only you can do, meaning you were born with it naturally, you are to finally walk worthy. You are to honor that calling and show its value. You are on display at that point. So your life is on display. So write this down. I didn't introduce this one, but your conduct should equal your calling. Your conduct should equal your calling. So once again, and depending on what your calling is, you should be able to understand how your lifestyle is to match up with that. So people often hold you to a higher standard if you considerably hold a higher position. So the charge is

world. He's responsible for everybody, for all believers, right? So his position is the highest. He is the Most High. So he sits at the right hand of the throne of the Father, and he has to be holy. He can't mess up. He can't make a mistake. Can you imagine if God came up and said, "Oh, my bad, I messed up today"? Everything about our faith would be shot from that point on. So whatever your position is, your conduct should equal that. So let's go back to the text and let's introduce you to verse 2. Talk about verse 2 again. It says, with all lowliness and meekness. So the verse 1 is walk worthy of the calling with all lowliness, meekness, long-suffering, forbearing one another in love, endeavoring to keep the unity of the Spirit in the bond of peace. So when Joshua brought his people over into the promised land, they were required to have a lifestyle conducive with the laws that Moses gave them. Thou shalt have no other gods before you. Thou shalt not steal. Thou shalt not kill. Thou shalt not bear false witness. You know, you can't do all of those things and expect to operate or function in a strong relationship with God. You have to adjust your lifestyle. So whenever God calls you up, I guarantee you, you're going to have to adjust your lifestyle. Well, probably I would say you're not going to get called up unless you have adjusted your lifestyle already. So be aware that God is asking us to walk worthy in these attributes, or what I call attitude. So let's go to, let's look at these a little closer. So how do you walk worthily? So now we're in the family. I mean, we're talking about, you know, how do we get these possessions? How do we get power like Joshua? How do we conquer our areas? Well, we have to walk worthy of our calling. Everything is centered around the calling. We walk with lowliness. So humility, when you operate in humility, you actually are lowering yourself, or you are preferring another's help above yours, or you're placing another's needs or another person, preferring them above you. That helps unity. It helps us get along if I'm able to say, okay, you can have it. If you're arguing, you tell the other person, okay, you can have that, all right? So the worthy walk is done with humility. Secondly, it's done with meekness. In other words, you walk around not being rude, not being crass, not being judgmental, not being harsh. You're mild, you're calm. Your emotions are under control. So if you're meek, you're going to keep your emotions under control. You're not going to lose your temper with every situation. The third one is with long suffering. You're to walk worthy with lowliness, being humble, being gentle, and with being patient. Long suffering is patience. Meaning you provide self-restraint that endures until the end of a thing. You provide self-restraint that endures until the end of a thing. Okay? So that patience means you sit there and you wait. You hold your ability to jump on somebody. You hold back your quitting. You hold back running away. You sit there, you remain patient, and it's long suffering, meaning that it's longer than usual. A regular spat of waiting is regular, but long suffering means it is longer than usual. So in order to walk worthily, you've got to learn how to deal with situations that have you suffering longer than usual. Okay?
This is

0: the attribute of someone walking worthily of their calling. The last aspect says that we are to forbear one another in love. So we are to, forbearing means holding others up. So forbearing, meaning you are bearing the weight of someone else. You are getting up under them. You are holding them up in love. You are helping others in love. So to walk worthily, you are humble, you are gentle, you are patient, and you are helping others out of love. Okay? So these are the attitude and the attributes that you should have. In fact, you can put these on a cue card this week and kind of try to pray about these and say, Lord, help me to be more humble, more gentle, more patient, and help me to, instead of fussing at my coworker or my husband or my wife or my boyfriend or girlfriend, help me to hold them up. Help me to get up under them and say, you know what, I got you. Or my children, you know, I got you. Don't worry about it. I'm there. We're going to make it. That's what forbearing is. All right. So let's go back to the text and let's look at the end of verse 2, which says, with all lowliness and meekness, with long suffering, forbearing one another in love. Verse 3, endeavoring to keep the unity of the Spirit in the bond of peace. Endeavoring to keep the unity of the Spirit in the bond of peace. So watch this. Let's break this down a little bit here. We are endeavoring, in other words, we are working hard to keep, to maintain the what? The unity, unit meaning oneness, the oneness of the Spirit in the bond. So the cohesiveness, the connectedness of peace. So peace is like a glue or a tape. So unity and peace becomes important. So let's look at then this unity and peace, which actually can be lost. So remember Paul talked about, and we spent a significant amount of time in chapters 2 and chapter 3 talking about how he broke down the middle wall of partition, that the Jew and the Gentile become one, that that's the great mystery of the church, that we become one church, that there is no Jew and Gentile, there is no good and bad, but we are all now drawn nigh by the blood of Jesus Christ to be one group of people, one set of believers, one church that belongs to God. So, he's saying to this one church, he's saying, walk worthily of your calling. And that to this church, and we're gonna see this later, that to this church, this one church, no longer Jew and Gentile separated, but to this one church, he has given, look, watch this, to this one church, he's given all of us gifts now into where we operate and work in this body. This one body. Now, take this example of this one body. Now, this body can, look, it can break up. It can, you know, it can come apart. So chapter 4 is saying work hard to keep the unity. So working, and so all around the world, people are not only working and serving, but we're working to keep unity. When we see people going away, we have to work hard at keeping them. Like, no, come on, man, stay in there, hang in there. We got to keep them in there. We're one body. This is going to make a difference. This is why I'm belaboring it. When we get down further, I'm hitting it hard because I want you to understand it. You have to make sure you hold on to this. Hold on to this body. There is no such thing. Now watch this. There's no such thing as this. Here's the body, and then there's this Lone Ranger over here. You know, I don't need no church. I don't need nobody. I don't need nobody to help me. Blah, blah. No, we are one body. And when there is somebody out there like this, guess what? The Bible says somebody leaves the flock. Jesus will leave the flock to go and get this one and bring them back into the fold. And then the angels rejoice in heaven. Woo, woo, woo, woo, woo, woo. They rejoice over one soul that comes back into the fold. So this whole idea of isolation is going to hinder you from getting access to the power in the heavenlies. Remember, stay in the context. The context is this great book about every spiritual blessing in the heavenlies, that we are the church. The great mystery is that we are now one and we have access to the Father. We're part of the family. We are heirs of God and we have all of this blessing and power, but we access it and we are most impactful when we are unified. So the text says, work hard, endeavor to keep the peace. So let me go back to the chart. It says, work hard at, number two, preserving or keeping the peace. So now watch this. God did not ask you to create the peace. The peace has already been established. When he brought us together, he brought us together in peace. Remember, Jesus placated the anger. He removed the enmity and the hostility between the Father and man and the Jew and the Gentile. He took care of all of the hostility. So he's not asking you to create peace. He's asking you to keep the peace, sustain the peace, maintain what is there already. So the peace is there. As we're the one body of Christ, we are to work hard to keep what God has given us. He's not asking you to create it. I'm not saying, let's make some peace. Let's create peace. All I need to create. No, the peace is there. And I think that makes sense because peace is a spiritual blessing. Remember that spiritual blessing in the heavenlies is anything that is unnatural for us. Our natural response is sinful. Our natural response is attitude. Our natural response is go off on you. Our natural response is I am that guy. Yeah. So if we're going to maintain peace when God has given it to you, well, and there's a passage in the Gospels, I want to say John or Matthew, I can't remember. He says, my peace I leave with you, not as the world giveth to you, but I give you this peace. So this peace he has given us. And then Philippians, he says, the peace of God, which passes all understanding, shall keep your hearts and minds through Christ Jesus. He says, I will keep you in perfect peace whose mind is stayed on me. So if you keep your mind stayed on him, if you're working in the church, if you're working in the body with your mind on Christ, you're going to be helping to keep the peace. When you start thinking about yourself, when you start getting selfish within yourself, that's when we begin to lose our cohesiveness. And so watch what the text says. Endeavor to keep the unity, the oneness, which is bound by the peace. So we want to keep the unity. We want to keep that peace. That peace binds the unity. So the peace is like, let's say this is a ball. We're one single ball. Before we were two balls, Jew and Gentile together. And so the peace is wrapped around like a cohesive rubber band, something that seals it up. The peace helps us keep the unity. It binds us together. Beloved, there's this copier at my job that was throwing errors, and was throwing errors because it was getting too much power at some times and too little power at others. We couldn't figure out where the problem was. We checked the wires, we checked all the power, it looked like it was coming through, and we put a monitor on it to see when it fluctuated. Indeed, it was fluctuating. And this reminds me of this lesson tonight, talking about how we have to regulate this power in our lives by living in humility, living in lowliness, living in patience,
1: Putting our lives in unity, keeping the peace, keeps our power regulated so we don't throw errors. Are you throwing errors in your life because you can't manage the power that God has given you? It's getting good. Stay tuned. Until next time, may God continue to touch your life.
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4: Is there any area in your life or any area in my life, I guess, where we have just made God too small? Like we're just completely depending on ourselves and forgetting how big and great our God is. My executive pastor at my church, Jason McMaster is his name. He gave a sermon, and it was about, you know, right-sizing God's greatness. And he pointed out, you know, we are constantly making all of these discoveries. Like every time a new telescope is created, right, we are seeing another galaxy and then another galaxy and more stars and more, just more and more and more. And we're like, wow. And here's the thing, the universe, it's not becoming more amazing. No, we are simply discovering how amazing it has always been. God created it. It's there already. And there's so much more we have not seen, but it's already there. The God who made the stars, the billions and billions and billions of stars, is the same God who made you. It's the same God who made me. It's the same God who knows our names. Whew. A right-sized life begins when we remember how big God truly is and how small we are. And yet, how deeply God loves each and every one of us, no matter how small we are in all that He has created. So we got to ask ourselves, where in our lives have we made God too small? And here's a great prayer that my pastor sent, and I just want to pray it over us right now. Oh, dear God, open our eyes to Your greatness. Help us to see Your creativity in everything that You have made. Remind us that You are bigger than our worries, stronger than our fears, and closer than we even realize. In Jesus' name, amen.
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3: 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I'm Donna Rush with KDAR's Morning Rush. 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
14: Today on Insight for Living, Chuck Swindoll continues our study of Job, picking up in the middle of a brutal confrontation between Job and his so-called friend, Bildad. Bildad pulled no punches. He bluntly accused Job of forgetting God, comparing him to a withering plant, and implying that his suffering was pure punishment. In response, Job fired back. And in his response, he voiced one of the most profound longings in all of Scripture. It was a cry for someone to stand between him and God and argue his case. Let's pick up the study now in Job chapter 8.
15: Bildad, after calling him an empty windbag, turns to the Lord God and gives Job a lesson in theology. God has uprooted you, Job. Something has happened to your root system that has led to this death-like condition in which you find yourself. And then he closes it off with verse 20 through 22. God will not reject a man of integrity. What's the implication? You're not. Nor will he support the evildoers. By now you're getting it. You've already seen where I'm going. He will yet fill your mouth with laughter, your lips with shouting. Those who hate you will be clothed with shame. The tent of the wicked will be no more. You'll know a day when you'll pass off this earth and all of life will be wonderfully restored for you. You'll know joy. He missed it by a mile. He certainly didn't get the point of what Job needed. Eliphaz ventured a word, but I'm telling you, Bildad was downright blunt. He opens with a blast. I just want to add here, no extra charge. Think before you write a letter of criticism. Think. If you need to do that, then say them. Say them face to face and say them kindly. Before you do that, put yourself in the shoes of the other person for a considerable period of time. Chances are good you'll never say a word. Or if you do, you'll say them with greater tact. And I'm telling you things that I've had to learn the hard way. I've rarely felt sorry for things I did not say. I've often felt sorry for things I said, and almost without exception, felt badly that I wrote them. And I have no one in mind. If I did, I'd call your name. But I don't, because the wonderful thing about Stonebriar Community Church is that we don't have a lot of people that grouse about petty things. Thank the Lord. Many a pastor I know right now lives under the gun of some blast from some Bildad in his life who just has taken him on he's in the crosshairs of his sight. I just read one yesterday in a letter from a brother who a particular officer in the church is just making his life miserable. Now, why do we do that? Job answers, and his words are shaped, hopefully, to fit Bildad's brain, assuming there is one sizable enough to get it. Job answered, "You idiot." No, He says, "Actually, Bildad, I know all of this that you have told me." And that's not pride. It's a fact. Bildad, Bildad, listen. I know those things. Bildad, I've walked with God my adult life. In truth, I know so much of what you're telling me. But my question is, how can a man be in the right before God? Tell me that. Scratch the itch, Bildad. You're missing the need a mile. How? How can I be declared right before God? Oh, you know, I so want Job to scoot ahead by the centuries and meet the Savior. The only way you and I can know what it is to be right before God is to be in the Lord Jesus Christ. And in the person of his Son, we are as righteous as he. Job longs to know that kind of peace. You see how he views God? Look at his response. He says, in effect, none of what you've told me helps my case. God is huge. If one wished to dispute with him, he could not answer him once in a thousand times. Still speaking of the Lord God, wise in heart and mighty in strength, who has defied him without harm? See the fear that there is in him. It is God who removes the mountains, they know not how. When he overturns them in his anger, who shakes the earth out of its place and its pillars tremble, referring to clearly an earthquake or a volcano. Who commands the sun not to shine and sets a seal on the stars? Who alone stretches out the heavens and tramples down the waves of the sea? Who makes the bear, Orion and Pleiades, the chambers of the south? He goes to the stellar spaces, and he alone does that. Who does great things, unfathomable, wondrous works without number? Yes, I know a great God is. What I need is an audience with him. Look at him. He is the one who does all of this about us, and he is enormous. And I fear him. I stand before him in awe and wonder. All I want is to be able to approach him and talk this out. You haven't helped me do that, Bildad. Now with that, there are four lines of questions that follow. And keep in mind, Job has in the back of his mind, we're going to see a courtroom. He would love to be able, if you will, to step into a divine courtroom and to speak to the judge, the Lord God. He would love to walk just as he is, covered with these sores, and the sadness of his life and the bankruptcy of his condition, and just stand before the judge. And argue his case. Not to be impudent, but to be on a level where they could talk this through. He knows that his God would have answers for him. So, these four lines of questions are, number one, if I could stand before God, what would I say? Verses 14 to 19. See verse 14? How then can I answer him and choose my words before him? If I could stand before God, what would I say? Though I were right, I could not answer. I would have to implore the mercy of my judge. If I called and he answered me, I could not believe that he was listening to my voice. For he bruises me with a tempest and multiplies my wounds without cause. He will not allow me to get my breath, but saturates me with bitterness. It is a matter of power. Behold, he is the strong one. If it is a matter of power, he wins. So if I could stand before him, what would I say? Here's the second question. If I could declare my own innocence, what good would it do? That's 23:24. If I could declare my innocence, what good would it do? Though I am righteous, verse 20. My mouth will condemn me. Though I am guiltless, he will declare me guilty. I am guiltless. I do not take notice of myself. I despise my life. It is all one. Therefore, I say he destroys the guiltless and the wicked. If the scourge kills, suddenly he mocks the despair of the innocent. The earth is given into the hand of the wicked. He covers the faces of its judges. Remember, this is Hebrew poetry. Leave some of it. Let it settle. It would be valuable to turn it over in our minds for another hour to plumb the depths of such writings as this. But the point is, if I could declare my own innocence, well, what good would it do? And then 25 through 31, if I tried to be positive and cheerful, how would that help? 25 to 31. If I tried to be positive and cheerful, how would that help? Look down at verse 27. Though I say I will forget my complaint, I will leave off my sad countenance and be cheerful. I'm afraid of all my pains. I know that you will not acquit me. I am accounted wicked. Why then should I toil in vain? It won't work. And now the real question, the underlying question. If I only had a mediator, I could have my needs represented. I could have the truth told. 32 to 35. Now look closely. You'll love this. For he, referring to God, he is not a man as I am, that I may answer him, that we may go to court together. There is no umpire between us who may lay his hand upon us both. The point is, if I had a mediator, I could find a go-between so that I could communicate with this mighty and wise and holy God. But there is not. See the word umpire? He's calling for a mediator, one who could argue his case. Job wished to present his case in God's court, but he can't find a mediator. Hold your place and look at 13:3. Job 13:3. I would speak to the Almighty, and I desire to argue with God. That means to bring his case before him and plead it. Look at verse 15 of that same chapter. 13:15. Though he slay me, I will hope in him. Nevertheless, I will argue my ways before him. Verse 18, behold, now I have prepared my case. I know that I will be vindicated. I've thought through what my case would be. And I would love to come and stand before this holy judge, this God of mine. But I can't do it because he's not a man to come to me. And I am not, I missed this earlier, the end of verse 35, chapter 9. I am not like that in myself. I don't have what it takes to come before him. I need a go-between. I need an arbitrator. I need a mediator. Years ago, when I worked as a machinist, working my way through school, there was the threat of a strike. And the union stood on one side with the laborers, and management stood on the other side, and there was a great gap in between. Interestingly, an arbitrator was hired to come in. He had nothing to gain in the eyes of the union. He had nothing to gain in the eyes of the management. He was supposedly completely neutral. And he came and worked long and hard to hear both sides as both presented their causes. And then he passed a decision, and the paper had been signed that if the arbitrator could bring the two together, the issue would be solved and there would be no strike. In fact, he did, and there was no strike. But it was interesting to watch the process occur because this man became the representative of both sides and yet not gaining from the argument or losing because of the argument. He was able to judge in the midst of the argument, the best decision. And it was fair and it was right and it solved. He put his hand on one, he put his hand on the other as it were, and he stood between the two and he solved the issue. That's what Job wants. But he doesn't have one. He doesn't qualify to stand before God. He isn't God, or he isn't deity. And God is not a man that he can come stand before him, so he's stuck. You see why I said, would that Job had lived a few centuries later. Let me show you why. Look at 1 Timothy 2. Oh, there is a New Testament. 1 Timothy 2, verse 3. Paul writes to his younger Timothy, explaining here the go-between, the mediator. 1 Timothy 2:3, not 2 Timothy, it's 1 Timothy 2:3. This is good and acceptable in the sight of God, our Savior, who desires all men to be saved and to come to the knowledge of the truth. For there is one God and one mediator, one go-between, one arbitrator, one umpire. There is one God. Don't forget that in this era of many gods. Don't you tell one another that all the gods are the same. Don't you believe that lie. There is one God, the Creator God. It is not Allah. It is the living God of the Scriptures. There is one God, and there is one mediator between this God of the heavens, who has made us and all things pertaining to us, and humanity on this earth. And he is identified. There is one mediator, the man Christ Jesus. There are not many. The way is narrow. Don't believe the lie. Don't be afraid to be that specific. And I hear people struggle with specificity. When I hear people struggle with that, I think, do you want people to be specific about the flights you take? You ever call up and they'll say, well, it's flight 413, or it actually might be 1096, or really it could be 309. You say, no, I want to know which flight is it. Well, and also it takes off from DFW. Actually, it could be Love Field, and flight departs at 1214, thereabouts, maybe 110 or 230. You go, wait a minute. Get specific. Isn't that amazing? Something as simple as a flight, we want exact numbers and times and gates. You don't want to walk all over the airport going, oh, let's see. I'm open-minded. I'll take whatever flies. Just so the pilot is sincere and it looks good. It seems right. It's just like I need to feel it deeply when I get on the plane. What a crock. There is one God. There is one mediator between God and men, and it is the man Christ Jesus. That is truth, men and women. In a pluralistic world, you will not hear that. And by saying that, you will be called intolerant, which is one of the great compliments you will ever hear from the liberal, to be called narrow. Jesus said it, I am the way, the truth, the life. No man comes to the Father but through me. Not us. Not several. One God, one mediator, the man Christ Jesus, who gave himself as a ransom for all, the testimony given at the proper time. Oh, Joe, there is a mediator. You just haven't met him. But someday, Joe, you'll hear of this. Job, therefore, back to Job 9. Don't you hate to go back? I just want to stay in Timothy because it's so helpful there. Campbell Morgan writes, the cry of Job was born of a double consciousness, which at the moment was mastering him. First, that of the appalling greatness and majesty of God, and secondly, that of his own comparative littleness. It was the cry of a man who knew God and was overwhelmed by the sense of his greatness. Over against this was the sense of his own comparative smallness. Track this. This is great writing. He felt he could not get to God. He was altogether too small. It is as though Job had said, there is no umpire, there is no arbiter, there is no one who can stand between us, interpreting each to the other, me to God, God to me. There is no one to lay his hand upon us. Job was crying out for someone who could stand authoritatively between God and himself and so create a way of meeting, a possibility of contact. We now turn from the elemental cry of Job from the Old Testament to consider the apostolic word concerning Jesus. There is one mediator between God and man. That is the gospel in brief. That is Christianity fundamentally. by faith alone, in Christ alone, and there is no other. There is no other way. Job says, because he doesn't have that umpire, verse 1 of chapter 10, I loathe my own life. It's like he would, he just gasps. I loathe the fact that I haven't a way to stand before the judge on that great divine throne. And so I plead, verse 2, do not condemn me. Let me know why you contend with me. Is it right for you indeed to oppress me? He has every right to ask that. He's confused. He doesn't get it. He doesn't have a mediator to say, Job, let me explain what's happening to you. And to the living God to represent your case. That's why I'm here. I love toward the end of this chapter, and I need to race through this. Verse 18, why then have you brought me out of the womb? He's back to that same old song he was in chapter 3. Why did you let me be born alive? Would that I had died and no eye had seen me. Would that I had died in the womb. And never having been seen, I should have been as though I had not been carried from womb to tomb. Why didn't he just take me from the womb right to the tomb? Oh, Job. And have your testimony missed by so many of us who need to read it and learn from you? Job, though God stays silent, remember there's no word from God in here. Bless his heart. Let me give you a couple lessons that linger and then I'm through. When misery breaks our spirit, philosophical words don't help us cope. When misery breaks our spirit, philosophical words don't help us cope. And that's all those men had to offer. As hard as Bildad may have tried, he said nothing that brought relief or solace or strength to Job in his misery. When misery breaks our spirit, philosophical words won't help us cope. Here's the second, more powerful of the two. When a mediator can't be found, futile searches won't give us hope. When a mediator can't be found, futile searches won't give us hope. Job is right. Death is better than this if I haven't a mediator. The good news is every person here, whether you even have thought of it before, every one of you has a mediator. Every one of us. It's the same mediator. The same one who represented me as a little boy who came to Jesus just as I was and told the Lord God, I believe in you and I trust you and I believe Jesus died for me and I believe he's living. I believe he was raised from the dead for me. And, you know, at that moment, my mediator represented me before the living God. How wonderful. He will do the same for you. Do the very same. Because you have an umpire. Great thought. Let's bow together. If you've never turned in faith to this one who has opened the way for you, this is the perfect time to do it. One God, one mediator between God and men, the man, Christ Jesus. This is the call for you to turn to Christ alone. Thank you, Father, for the hope that there is in the Lord Jesus and in him alone. Thank you for the reminder that we have what Job didn't have. We have an umpire. We have an arbitrator. We have the precious treasure of the Savior. And it's in him we find our reason for continuing, though our current world temporarily falls apart. Thank you for the rock, the stability that he is for us. And we find our hope only in him. May those who've never met him come to know him this very day. I ask believingly in Jesus' dear name. Everyone said, amen.
14: A beautiful reminder from Chuck Swindoll. Job longed for a mediator, someone to stand between him and God and argue his case. And today, you and I have exactly that. In our darkest moment, when words fail, Jesus Christ stands on our behalf. You're listening to Insight for Living and a comprehensive study about one of the most remarkable men in the Bible. His name was Job. Chuck titled today's message, Continuing the Verbal Fistfight. When you think about it, Job is far more than a book in the Old Testament. It's actually a mirror. And when we stare into the glass, we're forced to ask a penetrating question. Can my faith survive the fire? If you're willing to wrestle with that question, we have a resource built just for that purpose. I'm referring to the Searching the Scriptures Bible Study Workbook for this series. 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Not long ago, Chuck sat down with pastor and evangelist Greg Laurie. These two men have walked long roads, preached to millions, and faced their share of personal battles. Now Chuck and Greg open up about their struggles and the moments when God's grace showed up in ways they didn't expect. 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That's insight.org/conversations. How should we respond when someone assaults our character? I'm Bill Meyer, inviting you to hear Chuck Swindoll's answer tomorrow on Insight for Living.
3: 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I'm Donna Rush with KDAR's Morning Rush here on 98.3 FM, The Word. How can we be refreshed and become wise? Well, it's all found in Psalm 19. I love this. It's a psalm written by David. And in verse 8, it says, the precepts of the Lord are right, giving joy to the heart. Want your heart to have joy? Well, the commands of the Lord are radiant, giving light to the eyes. That means it makes us wise. His words, his precepts in verse 10 says, they are more precious than gold. They are sweeter than honey from the honeycomb. Isn't that beautiful? So we want to just be refreshed, have refreshment for our soul. And we want to become wise. The law of the Lord is perfect, refreshing the soul. The statutes of the Lord are trustworthy, making wise the simple. Psalm 19, check that out. Then maybe we can respond in this prayer from verse 14. May these words of my mouth and this meditation of my heart be pleasing in your sight, Lord, my rock and my redeemer. Woo! I hope right now you are feeling refreshment for your soul and feeling even more wise this morning. All from God's Word. Love it. Check out Psalm 19.
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17: We're always called to forgive, and it's not the same as trust, though. 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Jesus would not entrust himself to certain people, even though he knew all people. He knew that we were going to be sinners. It was clear that there would be a crucifixion, that the same people who were celebrating him on Sunday would crucify him on Friday. He already knew that that trust was going to be broken. So how do we offer grace but still require repentance for a restored relationship? 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
3: Oh no, he will not fail. 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
29: it is that second coming of Jesus when he comes as the judge to reward the righteous, to punish the unrighteous, that is the focus of Revelation chapter 14. 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
30: 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The Bible talks about the two times that Jesus comes to earth for two very different purposes. 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The next time he arrives, he will come in power as a judge. Today on Pathway to Victory, Dr. Robert Jeffress takes us to Revelation chapter 14 to describe what that day of judgment will look like. But first, let's take a moment to hear some important ministry updates.
28: Thanks, David, and welcome again to Pathway to Victory. 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It's a teaching series I've called Final Conquest. 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Well, in my booklet, I'll identify these major personalities and why they matter to you today. And it's my gift to you. When you go to ptv.org and request a copy, and then let me remind you that my book, the one that parallels our current teaching series called Final Conquest, is available right now. It contains my comprehensive study through all 22 chapters in Revelation. And Final Conquest represents decades of personal study and public teaching. It's ideal for anyone who loves Bible prophecy and wants to learn more. I'll send you Final Conquest when you give a generous gift to support the ministry of Pathway to Victory. David and I will give you more details just after my message. But right now, let's give our attention to this stunning depiction of God's judgment in Revelation 14. I titled today's message, God's Terrible Swift Sword.
29: If you have your Bibles, turn to Revelation chapter 14. Verse 1 says, "Then I looked, and behold, the Lamb was sitting on Mount Zion, and with him 144,000, having his name and the name of his Father written on their foreheads." There's a second vision that John saw, a warning to God's enemies and a blessing for God's people. Again, it begins with the phrase, "And I saw." I want you to notice the four announcements that John hears. First of all, he sees and hears an announcement of the gospel. Look at verses 6 and 7. "And I saw another angel flying in mid-heaven, having an eternal gospel to preach to those who live on the earth and to every nation and tribe and tongue and people." John says he saw an angel flying through mid-heaven. throughout the earth proclaiming the gospel of Jesus Christ. Aren't you glad that's the kind of faith you follow? Something that's open to everyone. That's what the angel announced in the last times. Secondly, there was an announcement of destruction. Look at verse 8. And another angel, a second one, followed, saying, "Fallen, fallen is Babylon the Great. She has made all of the nations drink of the wine of passion of her immorality." He's looking to that final climactic scene when Babylon is destroyed. Now, what is Babylon? In the Bible, especially in the book of Revelation, Babylon isn't so much a location as it is a representative of the world system that is opposed to God. It's the same way of Babylon. John says, as difficult as things are looking right now, there is a day coming when Babylon, the world system opposed to God, will be destroyed. And then notice thirdly, an announcement of doom. Verses 9 through 11. Then another angel, a third one, followed them, saying with a loud voice, "If anyone worships the beast and his image and receives a mark on his forehead or on his hand," let me stop there and remind you what we saw last time in Revelation chapter 13. There will be a world dictator that we call the Antichrist. And at a point during these 7 years, he will demand that everyone worship him. And the way you will demonstrate your loyalty to the Antichrist will be by taking a mark on your forehead or in your hands, perhaps some kind of chip that is encoded. And if you do not have that mark of the beast, you risk being killed or watching your family be murdered. Many will be killed because of their unwillingness to take that mark. But even if you don't suffer immediate death, Revelation 13 says you will be unable to buy or sell without having the mark of the beast. In many ways, that could be more painful, to go through the terrible death of starvation, or to watch your children or grandchildren die because they couldn't eat, all because you were trying to be loyal to Jesus Christ and not take the mark of the beast. Those who refuse to take the mark of the beast will suffer the wrath, the punishment of the beast. But that wrath is temporary. Those who do take the mark of the beast and choose to worship Antichrist instead of the Christ will suffer the wrath of God forever and ever. Look at verse 10. If anyone receives the mark on his forehead or on his hand, he will also drink of the wine of the wrath of God, which is mixed in full strength in the cup of his anger. And that person will be tormented with fire and brimstone. Have you ever heard people say, "Well, I just don't like those fire and brimstone preachers"? Well, there it is in the Bible. He will be tormented with fire and brimstone in the presence of the holy angels and in the presence of the Lamb. Let me ask you, would you rather suffer the short-term wrath of the Antichrist or the eternal wrath of God the Father? Bible says whoever takes this mark will experience the wrath of God. That word wrath, orges in Greek, means a settled indignation toward. It's not irrational. It's not a temper tantrum. It's God's settled indignation against those who disobey him. To me, that is more terrifying than an outburst of anger. Outbursts of anger subside after a while, but God's settled indignation toward unbelievers goes on forever and ever. And then he talks about also the full strength of God's anger. That word thymu is a word that does mean vehement fury, anger. Anyone who refuses to worship God and instead takes the mark of the beast will suffer the full wrath and anger of God. And notice this, verse 11, and the smoke of their torment goes up forever and ever. They have no rest day and night. Those who worship the beast in his image and whoever receives the mark of his name. Listen to me, if you live until the time Christ comes back again and have not received God's forgiveness, or if you die tonight without ever receiving God's forgiveness through Christ, you don't just cease to exist, or you're not just judged by God and then destroyed forever and ever. The Bible says you and I are eternal beings. Every one of us in this room or watching this program, we are going to live forever. Some will live forever in heaven, enjoying the blessings of God. The majority, Jesus said, will live in hell, separated from God, tormented day and night forever and ever. Revelation 20 says, if any person's name

here in the Bible. That's the fate of those who die without Christ. But finally, there is an announcement of blessing for those who are obedient to the Lamb, those who refuse to take the mark and follow the Lamb wherever he goes. Look at verses 12 and 13. Here is the perseverance of the saints who keep the commandments of God and their faith in Jesus. And I heard a voice from heaven saying, write, blessed are the dead who die in the Lord from now on. Yes, says the Spirit, so that they may rest from their labors, for their deeds will follow them. Unlike unbelievers who will be persecuted forever and ever, those who die in the Lord, that is, they are in Christ, they have been forgiven by Christ, they are blessed. That word blessed in Greek literally means happy. Happy are those who die in the Lord. He doesn't say, happy are those who are left behind. He says, happy, blessed are those who die in the Lord. They're the ones who are happy. That seems hard for us to fathom. The being dead would be a happy thing if you're in the Lord. The only reason we have trouble believing that is because there is a dark and impenetrable curtain that is drawn between this life and the next life. As much as we would like to see what's on the other side of death, we can't see it. It's a mystery to us. We can't see what's on the other side, but God sees it. He sees what's on the other side, and he says with all confidence, trust me when I say happy, blessed are those who die in the Lord. He goes on to say, yes, so that they may rest from their labors. That word rest doesn't mean go to sleep. Heaven is not a place of one eternal nap. The word rest simply means to be rejuvenated. We're rejuvenated from our labors. That word labor doesn't mean work. It doesn't mean we don't work anymore when we get to heaven. God has given us gifts, not just for this life, but for all eternity. The only thing that we won't have in heaven is all the restrictions and the tired bodies and the junk we put up with at work every day. All that stuff will be removed, and we'll be able to fulfill and use our gifts as God originally intended. Yes, so that they may rest from their labors. And then he adds this word, for their deeds follow with them. If you're a Christian, what you do on earth reverberates in the halls of heaven forever. Did you know that? The good things you do make an eternal difference. The old preacher J. Vernon McGee said it this way. It's true we're not saved by our works, but Christians are rewarded for their works. Our works, whether good or bad, are kind of like tin cans you tie on the tail of a dog. They follow you wherever you go, all the way to the judgment seat of Christ. For these believers who have died in the Lord for their faith, that's good news. God does not forget their deeds. They follow after them. The final vision John saw was a vision of calamity on God's enemies. And he saw it in the form of two judgments. I think in many ways these may be the same judgments that describe different aspects of the judgment. First of all, in verses 14 to 16, there is the wheat harvest, a prelude to the seven bowl judgments that shows the brevity of God's sudden judgment upon unbelievers. Look at verses 14 to 16. Then I looked, and behold, a white cloud. And sitting on the cloud was one like a son of man. That phrase almost always refers to Jesus Christ. It comes from Daniel chapter 7. I saw Jesus having a golden crown on his head and a sharp sickle in his hand. Do you know what a sickle is? It's that curved knife, long knife that's curved and has a wooden handle on it. It was used for harvesting crops. He says, and another angel came out of the temple crying out with a loud voice to him who was on the cloud, put in your sickle and reap, for the hour to reap has come, because the harvest of the earth is ripe. Then he who sat on the cloud swung his sickle over the earth.

earth, and the earth was reaped. Now we read that and say, oh, isn't that a nice picture here? God harvesting the wheat, kind of like Jesus talked about the wheat and the tares, true believers and false believers, the harvest of wheat, judgment of Christians, right? No. Wheat isn't used in the same way here. The key word in this phrase is ripe, because the harvest of the earth is ripe. That Greek word means dried and withered. The wheat had stayed on earth too long. It had withered away. It was worthless, and it's time to get rid of it. And that's what happens at this judgment. This is a judgment of unbelievers, and it happens very quickly. Do you ever listen to the news, read the newspaper, and ask yourself the question, why does God allow evil to continue unchecked in this world? Why does God allow evil people to do horrific things in this world? Why doesn't God judge the unrighteous? Ladies and gentlemen, justice delayed is not justice denied. Just because God has delayed his judgment upon unbelievers doesn't mean it's not coming. 2 Peter 3 says, the Lord is not slow about his promises, some count slowness, but he is willing that none should perish and all should come to eternal life. The only reason God hasn't judged the world, the only reason he hasn't judged you yet, is he's given you one last time to repent. But there is a day when God's patience will run out. There's a day, a sudden day, when the reaping of unbelievers will come. That's what we have in verses 14 to 16, the brevity of the judgment. But then in verses 17 to 20, perhaps the same judgment that shows us the ferocity of that judgment, the ferocity of the judgment against unbelievers. Look at verse 17. And another angel came out of the temple, which is in heaven, and he also had a sharp sickle. Then another angel, the one who has the power over fire, came out from the altar, and he called out with a loud voice, put in your sharp sickle and gather the clusters from the vine of the earth, because her grapes are ripe. This word, ripe, refers to a grape that is so fully grown, it is almost at the point of bursting with juice. Got the picture? Again, we think, well, that's a nice thing. Grape, I like grape juice. Read verse 21 or 19. And so the angel swung his sickle to the earth and gathered the clusters from the vine of the earth and threw them into a great winepress of the wrath of God. And the winepress was trodden outside the city, and blood came out of the winepress up to the horses' bridles for a distance of 200 miles. Let me explain what is going on here. Most of you are Baptists, so you're not supposed to know anything about the making of wine. So let me explain it to you. A deacon explained it to me one time. Let me explain this to you. No, in John's day, to make wine, you would take grapes when they were completely ripe. They would burst forth on their own if you didn't reap them in time. You would take these grapes that were bursting forth with juice, and you would put it in a wine press. Now, a wine press was an upper basin. There was an upper basin that was connected by a wooden duct to a smaller basin below. And people would take these clusters of grape, they would put them in the upper basin, and then the slaves would get in that large basin, and with bare feet, they would trample the grapes. And the juice would come spurting out of these grapes. And that juice would flow into the wooden duct and flow down to the lower basin below. Now, this is the picture of the final judgment at Armageddon. God says he's going to gather together the unbelievers of the world forces. And the Bible says it will be a time where they feel the wrath of God. The winepress of the wrath of God. God will trample them. He will slaughter the unbelievers in the north of Jezreel. And their blood will be so voluminous that blood will rise to the bridle of a horse 4.5 feet.
and it will travel from north to south, from the upper basin to the lower basin, for a distance of 200 miles. You know why 200 miles is significant? That's the length of Israel, from the uppermost north to the bottom to the Dead Sea. This is the final judgment before the second coming of Christ, when God tramples the vintage where the grapes of wrath are stored. And this word is added in Revelation 19, verse 21, and the rest were killed with the sword of God, which comes from the mouth of him, Jesus, who sat on the horse, and all the birds were filled with their flesh. Listen to me. God's justice is coming. You can either face God's justice as a believer, as a friend of God. And if you make that decision to trust in Christ as your Savior, listen to what happens. The justice of God, the punishment that you and I deserve, gets redirected to Jesus Christ. Remember the hymn? For on the cross where Jesus died, the wrath of God was satisfied. God took all of his wrath, his settled indignation. He took all of his anger, his furious, furious feeling toward the rebellious. Every bit of anger and wrath God had, he poured it out on his own son, the Lord Jesus Christ. God made him, Jesus, who knew no sin, to be sin for us, that we might become the righteousness of God in him. When God's justice comes, you can confront that justice as a friend of God, somebody who has accepted and received God's forgiveness and be welcomed into heaven. Or you can face God's justice as an unbeliever, somebody who has said, I may not be perfect, but I'm good enough to get into heaven. And if that's true for you, if you leave this world without your sins having been forgiven, all that awaits you is the fury, the wrath, the anger of God. That's what Revelation 14 is about. There's coming the time when God is going to trample out the wrath. He's going to trample out the vintage where God's wrath is stored. There's a time coming when God will loosen the faithful lightning of his terrible, swift sword.

0: I certainly hope you're learning valuable lessons through this study in Revelation called Final Conquest. As we conclude today, I'd like to remind you that Pathway to Victory is prepared to send you a copy of my best-selling book. Like my teaching series, it's also called Final Conquest. It represents a journey that you and I will take together, beginning in Revelation chapter 1 and ending with Revelation chapter 22. Along the way, I'll show you how relevant John's book is and how it should change the way we live every single day. 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How do we possibly keep track of the four living creatures, the four horsemen of the apocalypse, and the beast out of the sea? Well, my booklet provides a helpful overview on these characters and so many others. 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
1: 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That's P.O. Box 223-609, Dallas, Texas, 75222. I'm David J. Mullins. With all the chaos and unrest in our world today, it certainly feels like we're living in the end times. But the trials we're facing right now are nothing compared to what will take place during the Great Tribulation. 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The Apostle Paul sailed these waters, walked these streets, and the church was never the same.
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2: Pathway to Victory was sponsored by Pathway to Victory, a ministry of First Baptist Church, Dallas. I'm Donna Rush with KDAR's Morning Rush. How about a little Bible trivia this morning? Now, a lot of you will probably know this. What is the shortest Bible verse? Yes, it's Jesus wept, John 11:35. So many of you probably know that. But how about, do you know what the longest sentence in the Bible is? I did not know this, okay? Now, it's not the longest verse, it's just the longest sentence. And it was actually written by the Apostle Paul in the book of Ephesians in the first chapter. It's one long sentence from verse 3 all the way through verse 14, 204 words. Yes, he just could not stop his thoughts there. Yes, or God's thoughts, right, as he was writing. Anyway, and so I'll start a little bit of that for you. Again, it's Ephesians 1, 3 through 14. I'll read part of that, not the whole thing, but it starts out, and you may have heard this before. Blessed is the God and Father of our Lord Jesus Christ, who has blessed us with every spiritual blessing in the heavenly places in Christ, just as he chose us in him before the foundation of the world, that we should be holy and blameless before him in love. And it goes on. But it's a beautiful passage to read, of course. You might want to check that out, Ephesians. Just read the whole first chapter. Why not? Once you get going, you just can't stop. Right? Love it.
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6: This is Albert Moeller for townhall.com. August 10, Massachusetts became the 11th state in the union to pass legislation with absolutely no limits on abortion. Democratic Governor Maura Healey hosted a signing ceremony and a lengthy press conference. We need to understand what we're talking about here. There's a basic worldview collision between the culture of life and the culture of death. In the culture of life, every single human life is respected from the point of fertilization until natural death, making something like abortion not only wrong, but morally unthinkable. The culture of death is so absolutely enraptured with personal autonomy that it can be used to deny or even take the life of others. Just days before Governor Healey signed this radical abortion legislation, she signed a Family Welfare Act that included expansions for child welfare in Massachusetts. The governor said then, and I quote, "Every child deserves the opportunity to grow up safe, supported, and set up to succeed," end quote. Understand this. She actually means every child outside the womb and no child inside the womb. This is just haunting.
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9: God says also that Jesus is the sustainer of life. Colossians chapter 1, verses 15 through 17 tells us that Jesus Christ is the exact likeness of the unseen God. He existed before God made anything else. Christ himself is the creator, verse 16 says, who made everything in heaven and in earth.
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8: On today's edition of Real Life Radio, Pastor Jack continues in his series called The Life and Times of Jesus Christ and a message titled Christ and His Creation. Now, this is a series about the real Jesus, who Jesus really is, not the Jesus of popular opinion, but the Jesus of the Bible, God Himself, who stepped into our world. And in this message, we're going to see that Jesus is also the creator of everything around us. You see, when we look at the world, we're really facing a choice. Either everything came from random accidents, or it came from a designer. And the evidence we see in creation points us straight to Jesus Christ. So today, Pastor Jack teaches us that Jesus Christ isn't just present in creation, he is the creator of it. The Lord who made the heavens and the earth is the very same Jesus Christ who came to redeem us. And that changes everything that we've been led to believe about our existence. Now, with his message called Christ and His Creation, here's pastor and Bible teacher, Jack Hibbs.
9: The two Bibles, one is written here on your lap, bound in leather. The other is the universe that is both around us and outside the walls of this church. What do you mean? Meaning that you could go outside, and if you are intellectually honest, you can pluck a leaf off of a liquid amber tree that's out front here and put it under the scrutiny of an electron microscope. And find data so vast and so mind-boggling, technology so fantastic, that it's greater than the technology used to put the shuttle up into space and, in fact, even build it. It's a technology more advanced than a blade of grass that man cannot produce it. Yet we can produce atomic watches that we have on our wrists. And nobody would ever say that a watch arose by spontaneous chances. And yet the very creature who stands at the precipice of decision, the human, has been duped into an idea that evolution is in fact scientific. When today, in the advancement of modern sciences, that science itself is saying, as you'll see, that Darwinism and evolution is bunk. It's amazing. It's exciting. Look with me at our first delve into this, Christ and his creation, and that is the creation testifies of God. Listen, creation has to testify of something. Does it testify of evolution or does it testify of God? Well, let's take a look and see. The first thing that we see is that the Bible presumes a special creation. You ought to write down special creation. You're going to hear it a lot in the future. The Bible presumes. What do I mean by that? First of all, Genesis chapter 1, verse 1. My friend, if you can get past the first verse of the Bible, it's downhill from there on. In the beginning, God created the heavens and the earth. Doesn't apologize for it. Doesn't put its tongue in its cheek about it. States it as a fact. In the beginning, that is of the material universe, God created the heavens and the earth. Don't ask me to explain it. We don't know how. We can't. When it says God, it is Elohim. El, God, Him, plural. A singular plurality. That's, by the way, a hint concerning who the Creator is. In the beginning, God, who is a singular plurality, go figure in the Hebrew language, whoever He is, He's one, but there's a plurality of it. That God, who's one, is both Father, Son, and Holy Spirit. God is one. So the Bible declares. God created the heavens and the earth. No apology. States it as a fact. In fact, the ancient world assumes this to be true. It doesn't matter what culture you go into. If it's not the Hebrew or the Oriental custom of that realm, if you go into places far removed from the cradle of civilization, that area of the Middle East, and you go to the extenuating areas of the world, and you look at those ancient cultures, they believed in God or gods having created. And so the Bible presumes a special creation. In Isaiah chapter 40, verse 28, he says, "Do you not know? Have you not heard that the Lord is the everlasting God? He is the creator of the ends of the earth, and he will not grow tired or weary, and his understanding you cannot fathom." I like that. Well, I want a God I can handle. Well, then go think of some cult God that you can handle. Because the Bible says about the God of the Bible, he's past finding out. What a challenge to us. Concerning creation, it's either evolution, a series of accidents that has brought you here today, or it is what is called special creation, where there is an advanced design engineer. If you don't want to call him God, just for argument's sake, can you just think right now and write it down any way you want? Designer, engineer, planner. Because there's nothing that you can point to in this world that is void of a designer. Nothing. The seat you're sitting on was in the concept of a man's mind first or a woman's mind, and it was then generated. The carpet, the screens, the computer, the camera. And if these things are all lesser than its creator, then you take a look at the humanity that you and I are, and you look at the evolutionary claim, or you look at the pure declaration of the Bible, and you've got to make a decision, friend. And the first thing that we want to see is that the evidence of the natural world around us is assumed in the Bible, or as I said, presumed. Very, very important. Romans chapter 1, verse 20, it says, "For since the creation of the world, his invisible attributes are clearly seen, being understood by the things which he has made." That means every human has got that internal witness. But this special creation speaks of this, that there's an intelligence to the creation, there's a functionality to it, and there's a meaningful purpose to it. Now get this. In creation, what do we find? If we take an approach to the physical evidence that is out there, what do we find? You know what? Right now, not right now, but after the service, you can drive up here by Aerojet up in the Chino Hills, right back behind my house. And you can go up that road. It's a paved road. You can pull over to the side and take a stick and begin digging in the dirt. And there are millions and millions, probably hundreds of millions of fossils there of shellfish. Millions of them. I mean, it's ridiculous. It's hilarious. There's so many. All of them found in their actual state. There's none with one leg sticking out. There's no shell with one, maybe, antenna or antennae. There's no half salamander and half snake or bird or whatever. There's no transitional forms found in the fossil records, as we read in books. There's none. You can travel to every museum in the world. You will not find one fossil record of a transitional form. What do I mean? Things are found in their present order, their state. Either it has died because it is ancient, or it exists today and you can look at it. Example, there are fossils of ancient snails, giant ancient snails. We don't have giant ancient snails today, but they're perfect snails. Are you with me? They're not snails with a nose. And then maybe a couple of million years later, they're a snail with a nose and a thumb. We say, well, it's ridiculous. Well, let me put it this way. We're being told recently now in the latest National Geographic that scientists believe, and of course, if a scientist believes it, gosh, it must be true, that at one point in time, a lizard or a snake, one or the other, gave birth or hatched its young, and it was covered in feathers. And as it advanced, it went from the reptilian world to the flying world. This is taught. Nobody dares question it because it's science. I want to show you this morning that it's not science at all. Listen, before we get too much into this, we better be critical thinkers. You know what I mean with that? Think hard and ask why. Now let's go, and we need to go very quickly. The Bible presumes a special creation. Also, the evidence confirms creation. What do we mean by that? Well, if we look at the astronomical account of things, that is in the area of astrophysics, we are now finding out from the Hubble telescope that the universe, in fact, the universes, plural, the cosmoses, if you could say it that way, all had a point of origination, that they are all expanding outwardly. In fact, so much so that, what is it? It is a little bit after 12 right now. In 24 hours from right now, you and I will have traveled 1 million miles through deep space than where we are at right now in 24 hours. We will be occupying a place in space that we've never occupied before, and every 24 hours, we go another million miles. Think of the universe in the back of a flatbed 18-wheeler, and it's going down the freeway. That's what you and I are doing right now at about a little over 1,200 miles an hour on our axis, spinning. Isn't that wild? This thing called the Big Bang Theory, because everything's expanding outward. God says in the prophet Isaiah, he says in Isaiah chapters 40 through 45, he says, I've created the heavens and the earth, and I have stretched them out. And yet that's exactly what science shows us, that something happened. It's called the Big Bang to those who don't believe, or the Big God to those who do. When it was created, in the day that it was created, God sent it into motion. And you can do the math in reverse and back up. And astrophysicists have done this, and they found out that the Earth must be, and the universe must be, much younger than we ever earlier were taught. Well, when that news was announced, the paleontologists and the anthropologists went nuts because they're trying to figure out where man came from. And so they need an older Earth. So we have an Earth that is required to be older than its universe. The sciences are in debate one with another because there's the hard empirical evidence of what they're finding out in astrophysics, versus what evolutionists need to adopt. And there's a big conflict. Isn't that interesting? Well, what should really reign? Science, true science, good science, should be the governor. Now, the fact of the matter is that there's a big problem. And one of the arguments given to us regarding God as being creator is that the fossil records show that we have evolved. That is absolutely not true. There are no fossil records of what is called transitional forms, not a one. There is not one in the world. And you would think if over the millions and gazillions of years that they argue about, that there'd be one fossil of a transitional form in some museum found by somebody somewhere, and there are none. There are none.
11: 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And now, let's get back to today's message. Once again, here's Pastor Jack.
9: Consider this also. The creation agrees with its creator. The creation testifies of God. How so? The Bible presumes it, states it bluntly. The evidence of creation is all around us. We just need to look. And the creation itself agrees with God, agrees with its creator. How so? Simply like this. And I know this is fundamental, but it sure is accurate. I have in my backyard a family of woodpeckers. They're noisy. They're fun to watch, but those guys are crazy. They're hilarious. And you can always tell when they're in the backyard because you hear this. And you can go out there and watch them. They're beautiful. They're black and white speckled with a red head and black wings. And you say, what does this have to do with the study? It has everything to do with it. Did you know that the tongue of a woodpecker wraps around its brain 8 times? So what? Did you know that when that woodpecker goes to hit the tree, that it flexes its tongue, and the brain, because of inertia, the head's going one way, when it stops against the tree, that tongue acts in a way as a buffer and keeps the brain gently, lightly floating so it doesn't become bruised. And scientists have proven that if it was wrapped 5 times, the woodpecker would kill itself with one hit. If it was wrapped 6 times, he would kill himself. If it was wrapped 7 times around the brain, it would kill itself. Guess what? 8 times is just right. And guess what? Guess why it can't be 9 times? Because there's not enough cranial capacity between the brain and the skull to accommodate a 9th loop of the tongue. Isn't evolution smart? Well, how about this? Evolution tells us that on the lump of what was going to be our head, in times past, that we got an irritant, and we began to rub the irritant with our flipper. And our flipper, in rubbing the irritant, turned this sandy, irritating thing into an eye. And amazingly enough, the eye announced to itself, I see 2020, stop rubbing, stop rubbing. Now, that's very cool. Now, start rubbing on this side. Rub on this side now and create an eye. That is ridiculous when your eye is one of the most advanced pieces of technology in the world. It has to be created in a perfect steady state arena. It cannot evolve. It's impossible. It's mathematically impossible. And according to the law of entropy and the second law of thermodynamics, it is impossible because the world, the observable and invisible universe, the microscopic universe that we know of scientifically, is going from an ordered state to chaos. Its definition, the second law of thermodynamics. You know this is true when you buy a new car, tragically enough. You buy that thing, you take it home, and then a month later, it just doesn't look as new as it did a month earlier. Why? Entropy. Scientifically, the moment a baby is born, that baby is on a path to die. Aging process. The universe declares this. Concerning the fossil records, my friend, there is no transitional form. It doesn't exist. And that is a very, very important thing, something that people need to realize and understand. And the thing is, we are told that they exist, but no one questions such a thing. The next thing that we want to consider is a couple of announcements that we want to look at. Take a look at this. This is Dr. Korner, professor of botany at Cambridge University. I believe that to the unprejudiced, the fossil record is clearly in favor of a special creation. If evolution occurred, there should be some subtle appearances of various creatures in the fossil record, with transitional forms linking them together, close quote. This man is not a Christian. He's a professor of botany at Cambridge University. Also this, Dr. David Pilbeam of Yale University. He's a paleontologist. He says, I know that, at least in paleoanthropology, data are still so sparse that the evolutionary theory heavily influences our interpretation. The evolutionary theory clearly reflects ideology rather than actual data. Did you hear that? Can you see it? Read it for yourself. These quotes originate from non-Christian writings. This is important stuff. The second thing that we want to consider this morning is that Jesus is the over his creation. Yes, that's true. That Jesus is, in fact, the creator. The Bible says in the book of Hebrews, chapter 1, verses 1 and 2, God, who at various times and in various ways spoke in time past to the fathers by the prophets, has in these last days spoken to us by his Son, whom he has appointed heir of all things, through whom also he made the worlds. That's pretty clear, don't you think? What about Revelation 4:11? Revelation 4:11 says, you alone are worthy, that is the Lamb of God, O Lord, to receive glory and honor and power, for you have created all things, and by your will they exist and were created. That's very exciting. Well, consider this. God says he is the designer of life, that Jesus Christ is both the author and the finisher of not only faith, but of life itself. John's gospel says that Jesus is the giver of life. Interesting, Charles Darwin said, if you have enough matter and enough time and enough energy, it will equal life. Matter plus time plus energy equals life. Did you know that that's impossible? You can have all the matter in the known universe. You can have all the time that eternity can afford. You can have all of the energy generated. But until you insert the factor of concept or design, it will produce nothing but a series of accidents that will never result in anything intelligent, functional, or useful. How so? If you put even the parts of a model, go down to the store and buy a model and put it in a room and put it on a shaker and get a lightning bolt, because Darwin talks about that, and charge it with a bit of energy and shake it up and give it some time. Even though the model has already been pre-engineered to fit together, do you know what happens when the wing plugs in accidentally to the fuselage? The moment it comes in, with the next shake, it does what? According to the laws of thermodynamics, it must come apart. The windshield of that fighter plane might land on the nose or the front of that aircraft, but the moment it lands, with the next shake, it comes off. We know this to be true in science. You remove concept, design, engineering, and Darwin has nothing. But you see, it's an exciting alternative to take if you don't want to think about God. And plus, you can make a living at it, I guess. Very, very important. Listen, also this. God says that he's the creator of life. He's the creator of life. He's the giver of life. Even in the medical world, in the areas of medical research, it is God. And any physician, any research physician, talks about this mystery of life. It's no mystery. It's the Lord. God says also that Jesus is the sustainer of life. Colossians chapter 1, verses 15 through 17 tells us that Jesus Christ is the exact likeness of the unseen God. He existed before God made anything else. Christ himself is the creator, verse 16 says, who made everything in heaven and in earth. And it goes on to say in verse 17 that by him all things are held together. This is the Lord who we know. This is the Lord of the Bible. Do we see evidence of this? Yes. It's intelligent. Listen, for now, friend, if you're struggling with this, divorce yourself from Calvary Chapel, divorce yourself from the Catholic Church, divorce yourself from the Baptist or Methodist, divorce yourself from that, and just for a moment consider the evidence that is around us and the evidence of who we are, both of the past and present and the future. It screams God. It screams designer. It screams engineer. Don't make an intellectual decision based upon some kind of mishap of the past, that maybe a Sunday school teacher upset your feelings, so now you don't believe in God, you believe in evolution. What are you, nuts? That Sunday school teacher didn't die for your sins, and that Sunday school teacher's not your creator. God is. And if God's the creator, don't you think the evidence should be known? Oh, it is. But it's open to a lot of speculation by those who don't want to believe, and that's okay. That's man's sovereign choice. But don't you dare say that you're not a creationist because of the overwhelming intellectual evidence and the empirical facts of it all. You can't do that. It's a moral decision on your part. It's a spiritual decision on your part. If you want to look at the evidence, you'll become a creationist, and I hope meet the Creator, who is Jesus himself.
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2: 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I'm Donna Rush with KDAR's Morning Rush. There's just an incredible care ministry at my church, and our care pastor, his name is Steve Day. He has been so just faithful in sending me just great words of encouragement ever since the passing of my husband, Craig, and I just thought I would share this one with you in case you are going through something difficult, or maybe even if you're not going through something difficult. It's just something for us all to keep in mind. Amen. God's word is always good. This is 1 Corinthians 2:9. No eye has seen, no ear has heard, and no mind has imagined what God has prepared for those who love Him. Isn't that beautiful? You know, God is always working. Pastor Steve reminds me and reminds us. He says He does not get anxious or weary like we do. Nothing is impossible for Him. When we face obstacles or feel stuck, this verse brings reassurance that God is working behind the scenes. So anchor our faith in God rather than in our own understanding. And that sounds good, but it's not always easy. God's plans, though, far exceed our human imagination. Trust Him. He loves you. Amen. Love that. Thank you, Pastor Steve, and passing that on to you today. And I hope that blesses you.
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12: What is the actual answer to rich and poor? 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No God, there's no family, there is no human nature. So you act like there's no such thing as greed, covetousness. That's crazy, because that does exist. That's part of the reason our country has done so well, is that we believed that you can't trust human beings. 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
2: I'm Donna Rush with KDAR's Morning Rush. So glad you are here this morning. Let's just dive on into God's Word as Dr. J. Vernon McGee takes us on our five-year journey through the Bible. 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

0: on an inspiring journey through the book of Acts here on A New Beginning. Pastor Greg Laurie is helping us learn from our spiritual forefathers and see how the Acts of the Apostles show us how to live more rewarding lives here and now, 20 centuries later. Today, in a message called A Life Well Lived, Pastor Greg helps us consider the story of a young man in Acts chapter 7 that set a strong example for other believers to follow. It was an inspiring life right up to the very end.
1: A young man named Stephen was a well-respected man. He was full of faith and the Holy Spirit. And he had this great wisdom. And though he was young, he was so wise. But here's another thing that will come out of this story, is Stephen died at a very young age. In fact, he was the first martyr of the early church. The greatest tragedy is not a life that is cut short, if we want to use that verbiage. The greatest tragedy is a life that is wasted. Jim Elliot was a martyr, along with Nate Saint and others who went to take the gospel to a tribe known as the Alcas. And they were killed by this tribe. And in fact, Jim's wife, Elizabeth, went back and led the very man that killed her husband to Christ. So it was a story of redemption, ultimately. But Jim was a very young man when he died. He was only 28 years old. And he had a little journal. And in his journal, he wrote these words, and they found this later. Quote, "He is no fool to give up what he cannot keep to gain that which he cannot lose," end quote. So Stephen, he looked for opportunities and he seized them. So now he's brought before the Sanhedrin. The Sanhedrin was sort of like the Supreme Court of the day. But back in this culture, they had religious authority, but they also had secular authority. So they ruled in all kinds of affairs and issues of the day. These guys were the most influential people in the land. So here stands Stephen before this very distinguished group of individuals. And he's thinking, this is an opportunity for the gospel. Now, if Stephen had played his cards right, he could have gone home for dinner. But he thought, no, I want to reach these people with the gospel. And I wonder, and I can't guarantee this, of course, but I wonder if he even zeroed in on one of those men in the Sanhedrin. Clearly the leader, a young man named Saul. And he thought, what if God reached that guy? What if he became a follower of Jesus? Can you imagine what the Lord could do through a man like that? We don't know if that was the case, but we know Saul was there. So now Stephen gives this amazing overview of the history of the Jewish people, and there's so much interesting detail in it. And then he brings it to Jesus and reminds him that they betrayed Christ. They crucified Christ. Well, this didn't go over real well. We pick the story up in Acts chapter 7, verse 54. Why don't you look at that with me? The Jewish leaders were infuriated by Stephen's accusation, and they shook their fists at him in rage. You know, a message is not going over well when people do that. When they shake their fists at you. But Stephen, full of the Holy Spirit, gazed steadily into heaven and saw the glory of God. And he saw Jesus standing in the place of honor at God's right hand. And he told them, look, I see the heavens open and the Son of Man standing at the place of honor at God's right hand. And then they put their hands over their ears and began shouting. And they rushed at him and dragged him out of the city and began to stone him. And his accusers took off their coats and laid them at the feet of a young man named Saul. And as they stoned him, Stephen prayed, Lord Jesus, receive my spirit. He fell to his knees shouting, Lord, don't charge him with this sin. And with that, he fell asleep. Wow, what a story. God gave Stephen the grace he needed when he needed it. You say, wow, if I were in this situation, I wouldn't have reacted as Stephen did. I don't know that that's true. God will give you what you need when you need it. Not before, never after. Because I can think of people I've seen that are suffering. And I think, man, I would never be like that. I wouldn't have that kind of faith. Why do you say that? The Bible says he's a very present help in times of trouble. So God will give you what you need when that moment comes. And that's exactly what he did for Stephen. Hebrews 4:16 says, God will give us grace to help in time of need. And so God gave him that grace. And what does Stephen see? Verse 56, I see the heavens open and the Son of Man standing at the place of honor at God's right hand. Isn't that interesting? What keeps Stephen going? He sees Jesus. What will keep you going? You need to see Jesus. You need to get your eyes off of your circumstances, off of your problems, and put your eyes on God himself. Yeah. In Hebrews 12, the author says, lay aside the weight and the sin that so easily besets you and look unto Jesus, the author and finisher of your faith. That's what will get you through the troubles you might be facing even now. But here's what is really unique, is Jesus is standing. Have you ever noticed that every other time we read of Jesus in glory, he is sitting at the right hand of God. But here uniquely, he is standing at the right hand of God. Why was Jesus standing? I don't know, he just got tired of sitting. No. There's a reason. My opinion is he was standing in honor, welcoming the first martyr of the early church. As Stephen was standing for Jesus on earth, Jesus was standing for Stephen in heaven. Because Jesus said, if you will confess me before people, I will confess you before the Father. Jesus is saying, Stephen, I see what's happening here. I love you. You're going to be with me in just a moment. And Stephen saw that, and it just changed everything. And he fell on his knees, verse 59, saying, Lord, don't charge him with this sin. And he fell asleep. Wow. Is that not a perfect reflection of what Jesus did on the cross? When Christ was crucified, he gave seven statements, each one significant. The order of them is significant. Statement number one, Father, forgive them, for they know not what they do. Stephen says effectively the same thing. Lord, don't charge them with this sin. And then we read, he said, Lord Jesus, receive my spirit. This means that he knew he was passing in to glory. And it's a reminder that there's no delay from the time we leave this world and go to the next one. When you close your eyes on earth, you open them in heaven. When you take your last breath on earth, you take your next breath in heaven. When a believer dies, they go straight to heaven. This is what the Bible teaches. 2 Corinthians 5:8 says, we're fully confident we'd rather be away from these bodies, and then we'll be at home and with the Lord. God allowed Stephen's life to be taken because he had fulfilled his task. He had fulfilled his calling in his generation. Now, here's the thing. None of us has a guarantee we will live a long life. Coming back to Jim Elliot, another entry in his journal went as follows, and I quote, I seek not a long life, but a full one like you, Lord Jesus, end quote. That's what we want. We want a full life. God determines the length of our life. We don't. Oh, we think we do. Oh, yes, but I'm eating all the proper food, you know. And then there's some random dude who lives on hot dogs and makes it past 100. You spent your life eating tofu and kale. But a full life, a meaningful life, that's what we want. Corrie ten Boom made this statement, quote, a life is not measured by its duration, but by its donation. We all want to live.

0: your life well. You know, as you get older, you understand that verse that says, we live our lives like a story that's been told. What story is your life telling? And let me say a word to you that are young. It's so important to make the right decisions, because in a blink of an eye, you'll be old, like me. But you'll probably look much better than I look. But it's kind of shocking to think about how quickly life goes by. And that's why you want to make the right decisions now. Lay the foundation, because the evening of your life is determined by the morning of your life, or the end from the beginning. Stephen, he had his life right. He was young, but he lived it for God's glory. Ecclesiastes 12:1 says, don't let the excitement of youth cause you to forget your Creator. Honor him in your youth before you grow old and no longer enjoy living. So get your goals right and let your passion be for Jesus.
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0: You know, I've heard people describe a trip to Israel as seeing the Bible actually come to life. Hey, everybody, Greg Laurie. And I've been to Israel many times, and I've led a lot of tours, and I have to say that's absolutely true. Listen, when you're walking on the same stones that Jesus himself walked on, well, that's something that's enriching to your faith. It's not just a travel experience, it actually energizes and enhances your study of the Bible. Think of it this way, it's a vacation with a purpose. And we're going to be taking a tour of Israel April 6 to 15, 2027. 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
1: 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Well, we're in the middle of Pastor Greg's series called The Upside Down Life, and we're focusing on the example of Stephen today from Acts chapter 7.
0: Now let me close with just a few quick points. If you're taking notes, number one, for the Christian walking in God's will, death will come at the appointed time. Again, for the Christian walking in the will of God, death will come at the appointed time. Not a minute before or after. The Bible says there's a time to be born, there's a time to die. So it comes down to this. You are indestructible until God is done with you. It's all in God's hands. Number two, I already made this point, but I'll make it again. The Christian does not have to fear death. Notice verse 59 says, Stephen fell asleep. Actually, this was a violent death. This young man was stoned. And it says he fell asleep. You know, sleep is only used to describe the death of a Christian in the Bible. It's never used to describe the death of a non-Christian. And I think the reason the word sleep is used is it's something, well, it doesn't have to be feared, right? You know, when you get older, sleeping's kind of, well, take a nap. When you're older, happy hour is a nap, right? You don't have to be afraid. Oh, no, I'm going to fall asleep. Oh, no. And it's okay to fall asleep because you'll wake up. And he woke up in the presence of God. Number three, in heaven, all of our questions will be answered. Oh, we have so many questions now. So many things we don't understand. Why did God let this happen? I was with a couple in our church who lost a member of their family, a young man, unexpectedly. And, you know, the questions. I know these questions. I ask these same questions. Why? It's okay to ask why questions. Even Jesus, hanging on the cross, said, my God, why have you forsaken me? So ask away. Doesn't mean you'll get an answer, but you can ask. But one day you will get an answer. And until that day, we live on promises, not explanations. So don't spend too much time wondering why. Instead, go back to who and what. Who as in who shall I turn to? You need to turn to God. What as in what should I do now? You should seek to glorify God. One day, your questions will be answered. One day, your tears will be dried. One day, all of these things will be resolved. But until that day, we must trust God. There's one other thing I want to close with. God can bring

good out of the worst kind of bad. God can bring good out of the worst kind of bad. Now, Romans 8:28 is a verse that is so beautiful and powerful, but it's often misunderstood. We all know it, right? You want to take a stab at just saying it together without it on the screen? For we know that all things work together to those who love God and are the called. Pretty good. Like 12 of you knew. That's a great verse. We quote it. Now, here's where we misunderstand it. We think maybe it means that no matter what bad thing happens to me, God will turn it into something good, right? That's not actually what the verse says. It says, we know that all things work together for good to those that love God. You see, there are things that happen in life that are bad things, they're tragic things, and they'll always be a bad and tragic thing. But despite that tragic thing, God can still do something good. So it doesn't mean I need to say, this bad thing happened, so this good thing will happen. No, maybe it's like this. This bad thing happened. I don't know why this bad thing happened. I wish it had not happened. And one day maybe God will explain it to me. But despite that, I pray that God will bring good in my life as I've come through this tragedy with his help. So it's a difference. There's a difference. Everything doesn't have a tidy little bow on it. But with Jesus, he'll show me his purposes ultimately. Now, how did this work out in the church? Well, instead of stopping the church exploded in a good way. You see, up to this point, the church is kind of hanging out in Jerusalem. Jesus said, you shall receive power after the Holy Spirit has come upon you to be witnesses for me in Jerusalem, Judea, Samaria, and the uttermost parts of the earth. And they're like, yeah, that's cool, but we're going to hang out in Jerusalem. They're having a little holy huddle. But after they saw the courage of Stephen, after they saw him lay his life down as he did, they went everywhere with the gospel. And there was one man that was reached this day, and his name was Saul of Tarsus, later to become the great apostle Paul. So Stephen's life is short, but it was full. And he was faithful to death, and God gave to him a crown of life. And that's what he promises to all of us as we serve him. So let me close with this thought, and then we're going to pray. If you died today, would you go to heaven? You say, well, I hope so. Well, look, I want more than hope. I want to know. I know I will go to heaven when I die. Why? Because I'm a preacher? No. Because I put my faith in Christ, and he's forgiven me of my sins. Same way you're going to get into heaven. As I've said so many times, heaven is not for good people. It's for forgiven people. You need to be forgiven. So if you're not sure if you're forgiven of your sin, if you're not certain that you'll go to heaven when you die, I would like to have a prayer. And I would like to lead you in a prayer where you would ask Christ to come into your life. If you need Jesus in your life, pray this after me right now. Pray these words. Lord Jesus, I know that I'm a sinner, but I know that you're the Savior who died on the cross for my sin and rose again from the dead. I turn from my sin now, and I choose to follow you from this moment forward as my Savior and Lord. Thank you for hearing this prayer and answering it. In Jesus' name we pray. Amen.

0: 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Well, Pastor Greg, we heard about an aging family member of ours who made some macaroni salad one day. And she hadn't made it for years. Well, she called her sister and told her she made some macaroni salad, but it didn't yield very much. Maybe one serving, if that. And the sister asked her, "Did you remember the macaroni?" Oh, my goodness, that's what's wrong. You know, when we live the Christian life, we need to remember all the ingredients, don't we?
1: Yes.
0: If we don't have all the ingredients, we're not doing it right. And you have a new book that gives us sort of the recipe, don't you?
1: Yeah, I think of a related story of a friend of mine whose mother made the best coconut cake you've ever had in your life. But then as time began to pass, she started forgetting things. And one time she put salt in instead of sugar. So different experience.
0: Oh,
1: so
0: man.
1: Ingredients matter, balance matters. And so that is also true of the Christian life. There needs to be a consistency in what we do. Let me illustrate. Every growing Christian needs to open the Bible each and every day and read it. They should also memorize it. They need to internalize it. They need to meditate on it. You know, someone says, happy is the man or the woman that meditates in God's word day and night. And the word meditate means to ponder, think about, contemplate. You know, in Eastern meditation, one seeks to empty their mind. But in biblical meditation, using that word contextually, one fills their mind with the word of God. Well, you never outgrow this. But a lot of Christians don't have this discipline in their life, and they wonder where they're deficient spiritually. Well, I would illustrate it this way. Let's say you're feeling lethargic and tired and even sick, and the next day you're feeling worse. My question is, when did you eat last? You have to keep a regular diet of the right kind of food, because you can eat the wrong kind of food too, can't you? So the word of God. You know, if you have a diet of social media and you don't take time for the word of God, this is going to have a damaging effect on your life. So this is just one of the things we talk about in this new book called What Every Growing Christian Needs to Know. I think you're going to read things in this book you've heard before. I think you're going to read things you've never read before. And I hope that you'll start applying these principles. And we want to send you this book for your gift of any size. Now, what that means is whatever you send, we'll send you this book. But what we're asking is please be generous and give what you can. Some can only give a little. They'll get a copy. Others can give more. That enables us to reach more people. 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So get your copy of What Every Growing Christian Needs to Know right now. Dave, tell them how to get a copy.
0: 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And that title, once again, is What Every Growing Christian Needs to Know. 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
2: A New Beginning was sponsored by Harvest Christian Fellowship and was pre-recorded. How often do we just think about the awe and the wonder of God? You know, I recently watched the House of David series, and it really just got me thinking about how David, as a shepherd boy, would just like sit in the fields and like look out at everything and just think about God. At night, he would look up and look at the stars and the moon and just think about God and listen for God, talk with God. You know, and he was just in awe and in wonder of him and his creation. And he wrote this beautiful Psalm 19. I'm going to read a bit of it to you. The heavens declare the glory of God. The skies proclaim the work of his hands. Day after day, they pour forth speech. Night after night, they reveal knowledge. They have no speech. They use no words. No sound is heard from them yet. Their voice goes out into all the earth, their words to the ends of the world. In the heavens, God has pitched a tent for the sun. It is like a bridegroom coming out of his chamber, like a champion rejoicing to run his course. Oh, I love that description of the sun. It rises at one end of the heavens and makes its circuit to the other. Nothing is deprived of its warmth. Isn't that just beautiful? Man, so just think about that. As we see the sun rise each and every day. Earlier this week when I was driving early in the morning, and it was kind of some dark clouds and then just this stunning kind of pink hue was above that. And above that was the beginning of the blue sky of the dawning of the day. And it was just, I was in awe of that. And may we never lose that as adults. Maybe have that childlike awe and wonder of the Lord and try to experience that. Look for it. Each and every day. Amen.
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16: 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If you trust the Bible, if you're convinced that all of it is inspired by God, how do you respond to those who challenge your conviction? Perhaps you point to manuscript evidence like the Dead Sea Scrolls, or proof from archaeology, or the testimony of those who saw Jesus. There are a number of reasons you should trust the Bible, but perhaps the most compelling evidence comes from what John MacArthur looks at today from the book of Isaiah. Whether you're convinced that every verse in Scripture is inspired or you're skeptical, I urge you to stay here as we continue John's study, The Gospel According to God. And now here's John with today's lesson.
5: The theme of this portion of Scripture that we're looking at, beginning in chapter 52, verse 13, and running to chapter 53, verse 12, is the servant of Jehovah, the servant. It is a song of the servant, the Messiah, who is promised by God to come to bring salvation to His people and to the world. It is the fourth servant song in this section of Isaiah. There's one in chapter 42, another in 49, another in chapter 50, and then this one in Isaiah 53. I don't want to begin there. I want to begin in the 24th chapter of Luke. So if you will, turn in your Bible to Luke chapter 24. Luke chapter 24. In the 24th chapter of Luke, we find our Lord Jesus on the road to Emmaus. He has been crucified, but it is now Sunday and He is alive. He has died and risen again. He is walking on the road to Emmaus with a couple of His disciples who are bemoaning the fact that He has died and have no knowledge of His resurrection. He speaks to them, and we'll pick it up in verse 25. And He says to them, "O foolish men and slow of heart to believe in all that the prophets have spoken. Was it not necessary for the Christ to suffer these things and to enter into His glory?" Then, beginning with Moses and with all the prophets, He explained to them the things concerning Himself in all the Scriptures. The career of the Messiah, says our Lord, falls into two categories, two great epochs, suffering and glory, humiliation and exaltation. They should have known that because the prophets have spoken that. The Old Testament prophets have revealed that the Messiah would have a career that could be described as suffering and a career that could be described as glory. Later that same day, Jesus meets with the rest of the disciples, and if you go to verse 44, He says to them, "These are My words which I spoke to you while I was still with you, that all things which are written about Me in the law of Moses and the prophets and the Psalms must be fulfilled." Those were the three sections of the Old Testament familiar to the Jews. He opened their minds to understand the Old Testament Scripture, and here it comes again. "Thus He said to them, it is written, the Christ would suffer and rise again from the dead the third day." That was the part that was absent from their messianic theology. They had a theology of glory for the Messiah. They had no theology of suffering. Our Lord has to identify for them that He must suffer. He will suffer. And when He says this, He has suffered. They have no place in their theology for a suffering Messiah. But Jesus reminds them that the prophets said He would suffer, He would die, He would rise, and He would be glorified. That's the full career of the Messiah. There are those two great realities in His work. He suffers and dies. He rises and reigns. You cannot understand the person and work of Jesus Christ apart from those two categories, the suffering and the glory. Those are the elements of the career and work of the Messiah, and those two summarize the entire Old Testament presentation of Messiah. They are a summary of Old Testament messianic prophecy. You will find in the Old Testament, here and there, in the law, the prophets, and the holy writings, statements about the Messiah's suffering, about his humiliation. They're scattered throughout the Old Testament. You will also find scattered throughout the Old Testament statements about his glory, his exaltation. But nowhere in the Old Testament do the two come together so clearly with so much detail as they do in the passage before us, Isaiah 52:13 through 53:12. Here is the most complete messianic prophecy in the Old Testament, details concerning the career of the Messiah 700 years before he arrives. And those details verified in absolute accuracy by history. This is the most complete place to find Jesus in the Old Testament. What we know from this is that there will be two comings of the Messiah. The first coming, suffering, death, and resurrection. The second coming, exaltation and glory. He comes the first time as a sacrifice for sin, the second time as a reigning King of Kings and Lord of Lords. Both of these are presented by the prophecies of the Old Testament. They are brought together in Isaiah 53 in a way that is almost New Testament, where both of these are clearly laid out from Matthew to Revelation. Now, for our study of Isaiah 53, and you can return to that section, we come to the final stanza. In stanza 1, he was a startling, astonishing servant. In stanza number 2, a scorned servant. In stanza number 3, a substituted servant. In stanza number 4, a silent and slaughtered servant. And now as we come into the final section, we see him as the sovereign servant, the sovereign servant. To understand the final section, verses 10 through 12, we need to go back to the opening section, verses 13 to 15 of chapter 52. So let me read those two in sequence. Isaiah 52, verse 13, "Behold, this is God speaking, the Lord Yahweh, Jehovah Himself. My servant will prosper. He will succeed. He will be high and lifted up and greatly exalted. Just as many were astonished at you, my people, so his appearance was marred more than any man, and his form more than the sons of men. Thus he will startle many nations. Kings will shut their mouths on account of him, for what had not been told them they will see, and what they had not heard they will understand." Now that presents a messianic enigma. A messianic enigma to the Jew, to the reader. Here we meet the Messiah, my servant, the Ebed Yahweh, the slave of God, called a slave of God because of perfect obedience. Here we meet him, and we find that he is divine. He is God, because in verse 13, it says, "He will be high and lifted up and greatly exalted." All three verbs there used to describe him are used to describe God himself in Isaiah 6. And John says in John 12 that the vision in Isaiah 6 of God high and lifted up and sitting on a throne and holy, holy, holy was a vision of Jesus Christ. So we learn that the Messiah here will be as God is, the very essence of God. We learn that he will be lifted up, exalted. They had that in their theology of the Messiah. He will startle many nations. He will literally shut the mouths of monarchs and rulers and kings, who will be stunned at the majesty and glory of his presence. They will see in him things they had never seen and hear from him things they have never heard. This all fits the Jewish messianic glory theology. He is God. That maybe they didn't see clearly, but it's here. He is exalted. He succeeds. He prospers. That's what that verb means in verse 13. He conquers the world. He subdues the nations. He says things and does things that have never been said and never been done as he exercises his majesty and his rule. But there is an enigma in this opening declaration that comes from God, and it is verse 14. He is going to be astonishing for his glory, but he is also astonishing for this most strange reason. His appearance is marred more than any man, and his form more than the sons of men. Twice it identifies him as a man. He is God in verse 13, and he is man in verse 14. As God, he is highly exalted, as God should be. And as man, he is disfigured, he is scarred, he is marred so severely that it is beyond any other man, beyond any of the sons of men. This is an enigma, the enigma of the opening words of this section of Scripture. Who is this? And this is from God himself. Jehovah God is speaking. Here is mystery. Here is the mystery that is impossible at first perhaps to be unraveled. How this glorious person, this startling, stunning, commanding, dominating person can at the same time be marred and scarred, more disfigured than any human being. And ultimately come out of that in verse 15 and be glorified. Who is this? And what does all this mean? Well, we know what it means. The Messiah will both be exalted and humbled. This is Philippians 2. He humbled himself, and God highly exalted him. The suffering servant fits into the purpose of God, and God's purpose is that he would come in humiliation, and he would also come in exaltation. Both his humiliation and his exaltation are here promised by God. Yahweh is the speaker. This is God's plan. This is God's promise. These are God's words. The suffering servant of Jehovah, the disfigured Messiah, is no victim, but rather the victorious Son of God, chosen by the Father, empowered by the Spirit for suffering and for glory. How does that happen? Well, the answer to the enigma of verses 13 to 15 is chapter 53. This explains both his suffering and its purpose, and his glory and its purpose. This chapter then, chapter 53, contains the most important truth ever given, the good news of salvation for sinners by the death of the servant of Yahweh, the only acceptable sacrifice to take away the sins of the world. God promises the plan in 13 to 15, and at the end in verses 11 and 12, he affirms its fulfillment. And so it is God who has planned both the exaltation and the humiliation of his servant, the Messiah. What happened to Jesus Christ when he came was in the plan of God, not outside the plan of God. It was the plan of God. It was the purpose of God. In between the declaration of God's purpose and the affirmation of that purpose, the beginning and the end of this portion of Scripture, comes the section with which we are so familiar, verse 1 through the first part of verse 11. Here is an epic, penitent confession of the rejection and the hatred of the servant by a future generation of Jews. Starting in verse 1, all the verbs are in the past tense, and they continue in the past tense. What does that mean? That means this is not a prediction of something in the future. This is a prediction of something in the past. But it clearly describes the death and resurrection of Jesus Christ, which is in the future. Yes, but the Jews who are making the confession are looking back to it and realizing that they were so wrong. Verses 1 to 11 is basically the content of the confession of the nation Israel in the future when they do what Zechariah says they will do. Look on him whom they've pierced and mourn for him. And a fountain of cleansing is open to them, and the nation is saved. This will be their confession. The promise of Israel's future salvation is laid out in Jeremiah 31, and we've looked at that, the new covenant. It's repeated in Ezekiel 36, verses 22 to 29, and we've looked at that, where he saves them and gives them a new heart and gives them the Spirit and forgives their sins and puts the knowledge of himself in them. That's the promise of the future salvation of Israel. It's reiterated in Zechariah 12, 13. And all of that is affirmed by Paul in Romans 11, 25 to 27. So all Israel will be saved. Unmistakable promise of the future national salvation of Israel. And when that moment comes and the Spirit of grace and supplication comes upon them, as Zechariah describes it, and they all of a sudden are given life and sight, and they realize that they had rejected and killed and continued to hate their only Savior, they will turn, reverse their considerations, and the confession will be the very words of Isaiah 53. It is then that they will say, "He was pierced for our transgressions, crushed for our iniquities, chastened, punished for our well-being, scourged for our healing. The Lord caused the iniquity of us all to fall on him. He was led as a lamb to slaughter. He was cut off out of the land of the living for the transgression of my people to whom the stroke was due." There is a future salvation for national Israel that is promised in the Old Testament and reiterated in the New Testament. Now, just as an aside, some people think that this is perhaps some kind of a novel pre-millennial approach, and that many theologians historically, and certainly amillennial theologians, wouldn't believe this. Look, there is no way possible to escape what the Bible says about the future salvation of Israel. You would have to undo Jeremiah, Ezekiel, Isaiah, Zechariah. You would have to undo the preaching of Jesus, the preaching of the apostles, and the book of Romans. You can't do that. The future salvation of Israel is so clear. When that day comes, when that day arrives, they will look again on the one they pierced, and they will reverse their opinion. And out of their mouths will come these words of open, penitent confession, the heart of which is this. They will say, "We thought," verse 4, "he was stricken, smitten by God, and afflicted for his blasphemies." Now we know he was stricken, smitten of God, and afflicted for our transgressions and our iniquities and our well-being and our healing spiritually. And our sins were laid on him, and he was cut off for our transgressions to whom the stroke was due. They go through this confession all the way down to the midpoint of verse 11. And then the final word is left for God. And from the middle of verse 11 through verse 12, God affirms their confession. God affirms that this confession is the true confession. And it is God himself who says in the middle of verse 11, "Yes, my servant will justify the many. He will bear their iniquities." Verse 12, "He poured out himself to death, was numbered with the transgressors, bore the sin of many, interceded for the transgressors." That is God's final affirmation that the confession that the Jews have made is indeed an accurate confession. God himself then answers the enigma. How can he be exalted and humiliated? God says he will be humiliated to bear their iniquities, to bear the sin of many. But, in verse 12, "I will allot him a portion with the great and divide the booty with the strong." And that's his exaltation. So that gives you the big picture of what we're looking at here.
17: You're listening to Grace to You, the Bible teaching ministry of John MacArthur. John's current study from Isaiah 53 is titled The Gospel According to God. Well, as clear as it is that Isaiah 53 is about the Messiah, about Jesus, many serious students of Scripture miss that connection. In fact, as John pointed out today, the nation of Israel won't make that connection until Christ returns. I asked John some years ago to talk about how that's possible. How is it that so many people, including men who spend their entire lives reading and studying the Old Testament, how could they completely miss the meaning of Isaiah 53? Here's what John said.
18: My first response to that is that in the synagogues around the world, and the regular reading of the Old Testament for decades, if not centuries, they have skipped Isaiah 53. Why would they skip that chapter and not Isaiah 54 or 55 or Jeremiah 25? Why did they pick that one to skip? And the answer is because it is so patently obvious that this refers to Jesus, and the best way to not have to explain that is to avoid it altogether. But beyond that, you'd ask, well, if it's so clearly Jesus, why can't they believe? Why don't they see that? And I would go back to what our Lord said when he was talking to the Jews in the 8th chapter of John, and he said, because I tell you the truth, you don't believe me. What an amazing statement. Because I tell you the truth, you don't believe me. And they said, you know, God is our father and Abraham is our father. And he said, no, your father is the devil and he's a liar. And because the devil is your father and he was a liar from the beginning, when I tell you the truth, you don't believe me. So there is a reality in their minds that we have to avoid this because it so appears to be Christ. That's kind of superficial. Underlying that is a darkness, a foreboding darkness of being under the power of Satan that makes them willing to believe a lie before they're able to believe the truth.
19: That's true of every unbeliever, isn't it?
18: I mean,
19: the Apostle Paul says
18: that when they
19: read the Scriptures, there's a veil over their eyes.
18: Exactly, and that is the condition of the unregenerate. The natural man understands not the things of God, their foolishness to him. But it is rather stark, having said that, to say that even with that kind of darkness, there is so much blazing light coming out of Isaiah 53 that it just avoided altogether. You know, you can know and understand the full light of this incredible chapter if you get a copy of the book called The Gospel According to God. It will open up the power of the truth of Isaiah 53.
17: That's right, friend. When you study Isaiah 53, you will grow in your love for Christ and in your appreciation for all that he has done for you. 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Order your copy when you contact us today. 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Again, to get your copy of The Gospel According to God, call 855-GRACE. 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Now for the entire Grace to You staff, I'm Phil Johnson with a question. You know that God sent his only Son to die for sinners like you and me, which benefits us for eternity. But do you know how Christ's sacrifice benefited God? Find out the answer as we continue John's study from Isaiah 53, called The Gospel According to God. It's another half hour of unleashing God's truth one verse at a time, on Grace to You.
15: 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I had a moment here in the studio where I said, wait a minute. Oh, yeah. You ever have that? I had it because I was at first thinking about how maybe it's in the broad context of the city that I live in, or online, things that I see online, or just sort of the spirit of the day when it comes to just how people interact with each other and just how it feels and how it might not be pleasant or loving. And I was just kind of sitting back and saying, man, that's kind of messed up. And then I had the thought, you could change that, Daniel. You might not be able to change everything, but when you interact with people, you can shine a light and say, not because of me, but because of Christ in me, let me show kindness. Let me show you the love of Christ and change the atmosphere a little bit. It's funny how I kind of forgot that. Sometimes I just need to be reminded sitting here. So if I was reminded, then I thought maybe someone else would want to hear that. Hey, that's the start of it. It's just like that.
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20: 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I will never forget it. And one person after another came out of there, their face was just white, and they were just absolutely terrified. And they took that Ouija board and somebody threw it out the window. 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
4: Jesus Christ is the head of the church. 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
25: Would you turn, please, to Ephesians? And we are in our series on the church. And this is the second message, and the title of this one is The Head of the Church. And I want us to read, beginning in Ephesians chapter 1, beginning in verse 18 and reading through verse 23. We've talked about the church. And so Paul began by saying in verse 18, I pray that the eyes of your heart may be enlightened, so that you may know what is the hope of his calling, what are the riches of the glory of his inheritance in the saints, and what is the surpassing greatness of his power toward us who believe. These are in accordance with the working of the strength of his might, which he brought about in Christ when he raised him from the dead, seated him at his right hand in the heavenly places, far above all rule and authority and power and dominion, and every name that is named, not only in this age, but also in the one to come. And he put or placed all things in subjection under his feet, and gave him as head over all things to the church, which is his body, the fullness of him who fills all in all. Now I want us to look for just a moment at what he says here concerning this matter of the head of the church. Because as you and I look at ourselves, when we talk about our part of the church, that is, here we are, branches on the vine, the bride of the Lord Jesus Christ, we are the stones upon which he's building. What we have to ask is this: whoever the head is, that means that you and I are to be submissive and in subjection to the head, whoever he might be. And he says here that Jesus Christ is the head of the church. He states here in this first chapter that God the Father raised him from the dead, seated him at his right hand in the heavenly places, far above all rule and authority and powers and dominions, and every name is beneath his name, and everything is beneath him. You recall in Colossians chapter 1, when he spoke of the creation, he says that Jesus Christ has created all things for himself. He's the head of all things. He's above all things. He takes preeminence over everything that is presently in existence. That is, including the church. So what I want us to look at for just a few moments is this. And that is, what is implied in saying that Jesus Christ is the head of the church? What does that really mean? All right, let's look at several things here. First of all, it means that he is the sovereign authority over the body of Christ. That is, all of us who live in this earth, who are indwelt by the Holy Spirit, we are a part of the body of Christ. He says that he is the sovereign authority over the entire body. Now, what does that mean when he says he's the sovereign authority over the church? It means that he has absolute and final control and authority over the whole body of Christ. So when we look at the Lord Jesus Christ according to the scriptures, we find back in Colossians, the Bible says that he created all things, and all things were created by him and for him, that he's above all principalities and thrones and authorities. All things are under him and beneath him, and he is also head of the body of the church. He's the beginning, the firstborn from the dead, so that he himself might come to have first place in everything. For it was the Father's good pleasure for all the fullness to dwell in him. That is, God the Father took pleasure in setting Jesus Christ as the head of the church, the authority over the body, over the temple, over the bride, over the branches. Now, with that in mind, when a person joins a fellowship, that is a local body, having been saved by God's grace, baptized by the Holy Spirit into the body of Christ, they become a part of the body which is subject to the Lord Jesus Christ. He is the head of the church, the final authority in the body. So when a person says, well, I want to join the church, but I don't want to make Jesus Christ Lord of my life, my friend, that is a contradiction in terms. When you are baptized into the body of Christ and you become a part of that body, you are baptized into a body the very nature of which is to be subject to the Lord Jesus Christ. So he says here, speaking of his headship, the first implication is that he is the divine sovereign authority over all that goes on among his body and in his body. The second thing I want you to notice here is this, and that is implied here is the sacrificial love for the church by Jesus Christ, by the head. Now, when we say that Jesus Christ loves the church, what does that mean? That means he loves every single one of us who is a member of the body of Christ. So when he speaks here of being the head, of being Lord, he's speaking of headship that is motivated by what? It is headship motivated not by domineering power to execute everything that goes on, motivated by a sacrificial love. How does the Lord Jesus Christ treat you and me as members of his body? Doesn't he forgive us over and over and over again? Doesn't he express love toward us and accept us as we are and forgive us? He went to the cross and paid for our sins. He's forgiven us of our sins. He's come to live his life within us, to dwell within us. Here is a beautiful example of Christ's sacrificial love. What is he saying? That Jesus Christ, humanly speaking, has earned the right and the privilege to be the sovereign power and the head and the authority of the church because he's been willing to lay down his life for the body. So when you and I receive the Lord Jesus Christ, we come into a relationship of subjection and submission to him. Now I want you to notice another verse here in back in Ephesians chapter 1. If you'll notice in verse 21 of that passage, he says, speaking of his headship, far above all rule and authority and power and dominion and every name that is named, not only in this age, but also in the one to come. Then he says, and he has placed all things in subjection. Hupotasso in the Greek, which means it is a military term. That means to rank something beneath something else. That means that God, listen, God has looked over this whole universe. And he has evaluated everything and he has ranked every single thing in existence beneath, in position, beneath Jesus Christ. So that Jesus Christ, he says, has the preeminence. He is above everything and has authority over all things. Motivated by sacrificial love for you and for me. All right, the third thing I want you to notice here is this in headship. And that is that he is the sufficient supplier of his church in Colossians chapter 2. Notice, if you will, in verse 19. He says, and not holding fast to the head, from whom the entire body being supplied and held together by the joints and the ligaments grows with a growth which is from God. Now, let me explain what he means here. That little word supplied is a 15-letter word in the Greek, and it is a word from which we get our word choreography. These folks who are dancing around while they're singing and so forth, you know what that means. But here's what it means. It is a word that means to equip an army. Before it goes into battle, the army is equipped. Likewise, it means those who are in war, that means they are continuously being equipped to carry out the work that they've been given. So what he's saying here is that Jesus Christ is the head of the church from whom the entire body, not part of the body, not most of the body, but the entire body being supplied, that is
4: continuing the supply of all of our needs and held together. You can go to any continent in the world. You can meet people you have never met before, don't even speak your language. When you let them know that you're a Christian and they tell you that they're a Christian, you immediately have a bond between you. What is it that draws two people who live 10,000 miles apart, do not speak the same language, do not have the same color, come from a total cultural background that is absolutely opposite from each other? What is it that binds them together, that gives them a handshake, a smile, a sense of warmth, a sense of oneness among them? What is it that binds them together? They immediately have fellowship and friendship and accept each other just the way they are. What is it that does that? There is only one thing. It isn't what you learned in school. It isn't something that you picked up here and there. It is the fact that Jesus Christ indwells your life, and it is Christ indwelling us that holds us together. What is it that holds all of us together? A common denominator, and that denominator is the person of Jesus Christ. And you see, when you meet another believer, we should never meet a stranger when we meet another believer. Why? Because he is the one, listen, that not only holds two strangers together who suddenly become friends, he is the one who holds the entire body together. If you take all the believers in all the earth and put them in one great group, you have one thing that holds them together. It is Christ living and freed and liberated in the life of every single believer. So that he is not on the head, he is the head, he is the body, he is the total summation. Because is it not true that he who is the head likewise is within every single believer, so that he by the Holy Spirit

things, in all things, superior and preeminent above everything. You see, here's the key. Whether you recognize Jesus Christ as Lord or not does not alter one iota the fact He is Lord. Now, whether He is Lord of your life in a practical way in your daily life depends upon your relationship to Him. But He is Lord. And there is no escaping the fact of the Lordship of Jesus Christ. He says that He holds the whole body together. He says, likewise, He supplies what the body needs. Now, here's what that means. It means not only that He supplies what the whole body needs, the whole church, but He supplies what you individually need, because you and I make up the church. Now, sometimes we want to read these verses and we want to say, well, that applies to him or to her, but it doesn't apply to me. What does that verse say? The head from whom the entire body, being supplied, held together by the joints and the ligaments, grows with a growth which is of God. So that you and I have the right to expect Almighty God to supply every single need of the big body and of His miniature bodies, as well as their own individual life. He has assumed that responsibility as the head of the church. There's a fourth thing I want you to notice here when it comes to what the lordship and the headship of Christ means in the body. And that is, it also implies the supernatural power of God in that body. You recall what Jesus said to His apostles before He ascended. He said, all authority has been given to me from heaven. That is, in heaven and earth, He says, I have all authority. Go ye therefore and teach all nations, baptizing them in the name of the Father and of the Son and of the Holy Ghost, teaching them to observe all the things that I've commanded you, and lo, I'm with you all the way, even to the end of this age. He said, I'll be with you, and I am giving you divine authority to carry out the work that I have called you to. Well, when you and I think about what authority means and what power means, look, if you will, in Ephesians chapter 3, because he says here in verse 20, now to him who is able to do exceeding abundantly above all that we ask or think, and that is Christ, God the Father, Christ the Holy Spirit, unto him who is able to do exceeding abundantly above all that we ask or think, according to the power that worketh in us, to him be the glory in the church and in Christ Jesus to all generations forever and ever. Listen, what power is at work in the life of every single believer? It is the resurrection power of Jesus Christ. The resurrection power of Jesus Christ is not only available to, it already is within the body. God has indwelt within His body supernatural authority and power in order that the body may carry out the function God gave it to fulfill, which is to evangelize, to missionize this whole world. So that when He says He's Lord, the Bible says He has a right to be Lord. God the Father arranged that He would be Lord. His sacrificial death gives Him the right to be Lord, that He will supply all that we need, living within us. But not only that, He says that His supernatural power is released. Listen, when Jesus Christ rose from the dead, He said to those apostles, He says, I will come back to be with you through the power of the Holy Spirit, releasing in the church, in the body, what? Releasing the same supernatural power that Jesus had, having been raised from the dead. So that the body of Jesus Christ, the church today, has one head. His name is Jesus Christ. That head, listen, has delegated His divine supernatural authority to the body. So that you and I, as we exercise the spiritual gifts that God has given us, as we fulfill the mission that God has given us, we have the right to expect the supernatural power of God to be exercised through our life on a daily basis. Jesus Christ is the head of the church. He is the head of the body. He is the life of the body indwelling us. He's the power of the body, the motivation of the body, the love of the body. Jesus Christ is everything the body needs for the body to fulfill God's original purpose for it. So, whatever is true of the body is true of you as an

0: individual, indwelt by, filled by, encompassed by, covered by the presence of Jesus Christ through the power of the Holy Spirit. So, when we come to look at the head of the church, we say that Jesus Christ is the head of the church, or the other word used 7,300 and some times in the Bible is the word Lord. Headship means lordship. And wherein, listen, wherein a group of people, a local body of people, wherein those people are submissive to, have subjected themselves to the Lord Jesus Christ, and doing that by saying, Lord, what do you want us to do as a church? We want to follow the principles of Scripture. We want to be obedient to you, Lord. Whatever the Bible says, that's what we want to do. We want to make our decisions in this body based on the Word of God. We want to follow the pathway that this book has given. We want to live in submission and in subjection to Jesus Christ. His Word is the final authority in our life. The local body that has submitted itself to the final authority of the Word of God, which is the Word of Christ, that body is in subjection to Jesus Christ is Lord over that body. The only way for that to happen is for a large number of people in that fellowship to personally acknowledge and live in subjection to Jesus Christ as Lord and Master of their life. And you see, one of the problems today, there's lots of confusion in the church. One of the reasons for that confusion is that oftentimes they make decisions based on other things than the Word of God. You recall what Jesus said. He said, why do you call me Lord, Lord, and do not what I tell you? Listen, Jesus Christ is Lord in your life when you know what God tells you to do and you don't hesitate to him all round about and argue with him about it and debate with him. You just go ahead and do what he tells you to do. Then Christ is Lord in your life. Listen, if he is the head, and if I recognize and acknowledge him as the head, what am I going to do? I'm going to submit to him as the head of my life personally. I want to be a member of a group of people who are in the process of growing, as we all are, growing in submission to Jesus Christ and one another. Now, I cannot tell you whether Jesus Christ is Lord of your life or not, but I can tell you this. If you're one of those persons who's never given your life to Jesus Christ, he's not Lord in your life personally. He's Lord over your life, but he's not Lord in your life. If you are saved and you know that you're saved, but you never share your faith, you never give God a dime, you live a way that is rather loose, and you sort of do what is convenient for you to do, and when you want to sin a little bit, you just chalk that off. After all, everybody can't be perfect, and God knows you're not perfect, and so you don't claim to be. You don't insist on trying to be. In fact, you have already allowed yourself to drift in the areas of your life that you know that are wrong because you can't be perfect, so why be perfect? I want to tell you something, friend. If that's your attitude, Jesus Christ isn't Lord of your life. When your life style is submission to Jesus Christ at every turn of your life, and lack of submission is an exception, not the rule, then you can say, Jesus Christ is Lord of my life. But if you are saved, my friend, listen. You need to get involved in the body of Christ, submissive to him and the authorities that God has placed in that church, in order that you may do exactly what he says, that you may be supplied and that you may be growing in your Christian life. A rebellious heart is not a growing heart. And I want to ask you to give your life, your soul, your spirit, and all that you are to Jesus Christ, not only as your Savior, but Lord and Master of your life.
1: 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One day opposition to Christ will cease. A reminder is coming up in today's Moment with Charles Stanley.
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1: 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How do you have a New Testament church? Here's a simple answer in a moment with Charles Stanley.
0: Jesus Christ is Lord in the church, where the priority of their concern is, what does the Lord Jesus Christ want us to do? What is it that pleases Him? Whatever pleases Him, that is what we will do, whether anybody likes it or not. That's the only way to have a New Testament church. Recognition of the headship of Christ, submission to that headship, and obedience to Him without arguing and fussing and carrying on and manipulating God to fit our goal or our particular perspective. He says Jesus Christ is the head of the church, and He says one day, whether you recognize it or not, that every single knee, brother, I can think of some folks who think they're going to have a hard time getting down, but every knee is going to bow quickly in the judgment to confess that Jesus Christ is Lord. And listen, He says even the wicked, diabolical unbelievers are going to have to confess that Jesus Christ is Lord. And what is that going to do? It is going to glorify God the Father.
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5: How's God demonstrate His love for us? Okay, in this case, it's a bit of a rhetorical question because I have an answer. It's in Romans 5, verse 8, and in the NIV version, it says this, "But God demonstrates His own love for us in this. While we were still sinners, Christ died for us." Hi, I'm Daniel, and I wanted to read that to you because I needed to be reminded. If you're a follower of Jesus and you heard that and you were just strengthened, you were encouraged, you were made grateful, you were filled with joy at this idea that while we were still sinners, Christ died for us. Or maybe you're listening tonight and you would say, hey, I'm a sinner. Well, I would encourage you to say, Jesus, I know I'm a sinner. And I believe what was just read, that You've died for my sins. I believe in You. Come into my heart. Take over my life. And I want to be with You. In Jesus' name. Amen.
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7: John in Baldwin Park. 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
14: When George Washington accepted command of the Continental Army, Americans were fighting a king and determined not to replace one form of unchecked power with another. Washington understood the difference between authority and ownership. In 1775, he declared, "When we assume the soldier, we do not lay aside the citizen." Even as commander of America's army, Washington remembered that he remained one of the people and that the power entrusted to him was never his to keep. He did not fight to rule America. He fought so Americans could govern themselves. Washington's example gave the young nation something more than victory. It gave America a standard for leadership. Those who hold power must remain accountable to the people they serve. Because in a free nation, leadership is not ownership. It is a duty and a trust.
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15: America's birthday is always special, but this year's felt a little different. As our nation continues celebrating 250 years of history, millions of Americans gathered in Washington, D.C. to experience the excitement, patriotism, and unforgettable sights of Independence Day right in the shadow of our nation's monuments. My guest today was there. Kim Troby from Focus on the Family joins me to talk about the crowds, the fireworks, the surprising moments, and why she believes experiences like this can still bring people together. That's all coming up next here on the 805 Connection. Well, hello and welcome to the 805 Connection. I'm Brian Toohey. Well, I admit it, I watched a lot of the celebration from my couch here in California. Meanwhile, my guests actually got to be there, and Kim Troby is a longtime spokesman for Focus on the Family and serves as senior director for marketing for their marriage ministry. She and her husband, Gary, recently traveled to Washington, D.C. and experienced America's birthday celebration firsthand. Kim, welcome to the show.
16: Brian, thank you so much.
15: That had to be exciting. You know, I was armchairing it here at home, but you're right there.
16: We were, and it was so much fun. A lot of people may not know this, but on the 4th, there were about 350,000 people in line to get on the National Mall to watch the whole program, including the fireworks. And I mean, we had planes flying over us and an air show going on, but everybody was just so excited. And about the moment that we got up to the security, a lightning storm had developed. And so yeah. They had evacuate everyone out of there. And in the end, I think it was only about 150 to 200,000 people on the mall, but that's still a pretty good number of people celebrate our nation's birthday / anniversary. So
15: well, you hear from the left, you know, they'd make it sound like nobody showed up to the event. And it's like, hello, were you watching television? Even on television, even with the storm, there was still a lot of people. And first things first, for those of us who saw the television side of it, what was it like stepping onto the National Mall on the 4th? What was the feeling you got?
16: Well, first of all, I mean, it's such a momentous occasion anyway, right? And in my family, I have a grandfather that was in World War I and a father that was in World War II. And so for me, it was really, really special. We had gone and looked at those memorials and spent some time there. And just the way the Trump administration celebrates our country, and specifically the way that they focus on faith, has really been encouraging to me. And the excitement was just palpable, right? I mean, everybody that was there was so excited to be there and to celebrate this. And to be honest, my husband and I were around probably 6 people that, as we were talking to them in line, we realized we were diametrically opposed on a lot of different issues, but we were kind, you know, we were helping each other. We were helping other people who were dealing with the heat and things like that. And everybody was just in a spirit of real gratitude and giving. And that made it even more special to be there in that moment and know that we have something that many, many people in the world don't. And that was something to celebrate.
15: When did you and Gary decide, yep, we're going to DC for this? What brought that on?
16: Well, we were really blessed at Focused because the Trump administration had a pavilion tent that was just for faith and family. And we were chosen as one of the booths that would be in there, which was, man, what an honor to be in that atmosphere with Hillsdale College and a bunch of other faith-based people that we know well. And that was just such an honor for us. And I was supposed to be working the booth, but we had an unexpected death and we had to attend a funeral. And so they took me off of the work list, but Gary and I had already gotten our tickets and everything to go for the 4th of July weekend. So we just decided we were going to keep that and go.
15: All righty. How many steps do you think you took in during this trip?
16: Oh my goodness. Gary counts them. I gave up a long time ago. But there were a couple of days where he was over 20,000 or 30,000 steps.
15: I bet.
16: Because everything had to be walled off, right? So where you would normally be able to walk from like the World War II monument and go all the way down the mall to the reflecting pool and all those things, that wasn't possible. So you had to walk around a lot of things to get to the monuments and to actually see what you wanted to see. And for good reason. I mean, we know that when you have, you know, 300,000 or 400,000 people in one place, that's always a great opportunity for someone to cause some problems. And to be honest, Brian, we saw one guy get arrested for a very minor thing. And we saw one small group of protesters on Pennsylvania Avenue that the evening of the 4th, and that was it.
15: Okay. Wow, that's pretty good. I mean, considering the amount of people that are there. And so if you have a tracker on your phone, it probably sent you a congratulations message on your phone with the number of steps trackers and things like that.
16: Yes.
15: Wow. But that's good to hear, you know, that things were fairly peaceful and nothing really happened bad or anything. Was there a moment when it really hit you? We're standing where so much history has happened.
16: I don't know that I've been there many times. I used to work in public policy for Focus. And so I've been there a lot, and you just can't really describe to people the way that it feels to stand, for instance, in the World War II memorial and realize all of the 50 states and all the people that took part in that conflict and what they did for us, right? And the freedoms that we have, or the Vietnam Memorial, and see men standing there crying because they've recognized the name of someone that they lost when they were there. There is no way to describe it. You feel like you are standing in a place that's very sacred in many ways. I felt the same way in Boston, the times that I've visited there, when I've been able to see, you know, the historic sites there.
15: You walk the Freedom Trail?
16: Yeah, I
15: did too. It's amazing. Yeah.
16: It's really a thrilling experience. And it was just so amazing to have so many people in a celebratory mood, looking forward to all of this all around you. It was just completely amazing.
15: Yeah, I had a chance to, I did a layover when I was in the military, and typical military, they sent me, I had to do a layover stop, doing it the cheap way, sent me into National, I think, there at Washington, D.C., and then I had to go down south to Virginia on another flight, so I had to, but I had a holdover of like 5 or 6 hours, and I called an old friend of mine I worked with in Europe. And he was working at the Pentagon, and he took me on a nickel and dime tour. And that was my first time in Washington. He says, no, we got to take you out and show you some stuff. He took me on this rapid tour. We were bouncing around there in a VW bus, you know, an old, you know, 1968 VW bus. But we went, I called the Zoom run, the Zoom tour by the White House. And my first reaction was, it's so small. You know, compared to everything. Yeah. I couldn't believe how tiny it was, because the pictures are always like down low. And I was like, oh, it's so small. And then we went right over to the Washington Monument, which was amazing. And then also the Lincoln Memorial. And I was just in awe. Personally, I was just like, wow, this is the things you kind of read about in books and school and thing. And we were there. And I have to say, we were there. The wall was up for Vietnam. And I saw the same thing. Very powerful. I think what was powerful is all the names on the wall, and seeing people actually standing there with their fingers in the grooves etched of the name and crying, or having a picture, holding a picture, you know. And I saw pictures taped up on there too, which was just really striking, very deep. But wow, what an experience! What surprised you the most out of all of that?
16: Oh my goodness. You know, what surprised me was the gospel was literally everywhere. Everywhere we went, there were either street preachers or people who were handing out cards on the street, or as we were waiting in line on the 4th, there were many guys that just had little amps with a microphone, and they were just preaching the gospel with people. Wow. And that was refreshing. And a little bit surprising for me, because I've been in Washington before when there've been large protests, and it just seemed so hostile to the truth of the gospel. And there was no hollering at them, or, you know, putting them down or anything. People were just kindly listening, and it was exciting. Yeah.
15: You know, Kim, one of the things I noticed watching from home was the incredible variety of people there. Different ages, different backgrounds, different parts of the country. And it got me wondering if being there gave you a unique perspective on where America is today. And I want to talk a little bit about that. And did you meet people who had traveled long distances to be there?
16: Other than yourself? Yes, we met people from all over the country and all over the world, too. Wow. Another surprising thing that I should tell you about is the number of immigrants that we talked to while we were there. And to a person, they were so blessed and so grateful that their parents or their grandparents had made the decision to immigrate to the United States. And a couple from California who both had been born in India were sitting at a meal talking with us, and they said, you know, we can't wear this stuff in California because we just get excoriated, right? We can't wear America 250 in red, white, and blue. But he said, we really are blessed that our parents decided a long time ago to come over here and to become American citizens so that we could become American citizens and we could take part in all of these blessings. And one of the things that he said really struck me was, I think when you grow up around it, you don't appreciate it as much. And that is really true. I mean, your listeners, your viewers understand that we get one side of the story from a lot of the media that we take in. And what we don't see are the millions of people who are here peacefully, who are here loving being here and appreciating being here, and who are not defrauding the government in some way, right? They're just really grateful. And I think at one point, Gary and I kind of looked at each other and said, we could stand to be much more grateful for all of the things that we have.
15: I'll tell you what, when I was in the Air Force, I had the chance to live 2 years in England. Now everybody calls that, I remember that I used to get ribbed all the time. Well, that's an easy tour. I mean, you know, the English, Americans, all the same. No, not really. But, you know, but there are, you know, pretty big differences between us. And yes, we speak English. I guess that's what they call theirs. They used to laugh at us because we spoke American. They used to always correct me. You don't speak English, you speak American. But I was over there and I had a chance to go all through Europe. I was assigned temporary duty over in Germany and other different countries. I even had a chance to go at one time to Russia on a church ministry. And I've been a lot of places in the world. And let me tell you what, a lot of people don't appreciate the U.S. because when you get back on terra firma, back on when that plane lands, I just remember I was so relieved to be back in the United States because it's home. And, you know, we do have it a lot better. I mean, I went to Yugoslavia when it was in the middle of being tore up, and it was the death throes of their socialist, I hope everybody's listening out there, socialist Democrats, the socialism in their country, communism. And I was there and it was torn up. It was the beautiful countryside, but the people were just, you know, they were kind of walking along like zombies, and they'd come up and they're eager to meet Americans and what's America like. So I'm hoping people listen in and get one message. Go outside the U.S. for a little bit. You're going to come back and appreciate America a lot more.
16: A lot more. And, you know, even in the U.K. now, you can be arrested for hate speech. Yeah. And there's a groundswell movement in the U.K. now of people who are demanding freedom of speech and, you know, more rights that they've lost over the course of the years. And I know people have seen with the World Cup being here on U.S. soil, so many people from other countries enjoying everything that we have to offer and just singing our praises. And honestly, we should be doing that more. We are. I just mentioned earlier with another person that I was talking to today, you know, the United States, we may go into a conflict and we may win that conflict, but we don't take over that territory. Yeah. We typically, like in the case of World War II, we would go in and give them the money to rebuild and to help them and do those kinds of things. We're not out to Alexander the Great, you know, the whole world for the United States. And that's a big difference. There are a lot of countries who are just interested in conquering. And I think that we just have so much to be thankful for.
15: Fireworks. I heard they were amazing.
16: There were a few. I tell you what, it was crazy.
15: I looked on television and you could tell just even on television that was a huge performance of fireworks. And so before we move on to some other topics here, as you and Gary headed back to your hotel that night, what was the conversation like?
16: In the words of one of our other friends who was there, it was insane. There were about 850,000 mortars that they put in those tubes, right, mm-hmm. to do a fireworks show on 8 barges out in the Potomac. Wow. And it lasted for about 40 minutes. And honestly, after 5 or 10 minutes, it was so smoky that you could still see it, but it was like, wow, this is just beyond anything we could have ever imagined. Awesome. I think we were just awed on the way back to our hotel, to put it mildly.
15: There you go. If you're just joining us, this is the 805 Connection. I'm Brian Tuohy. Today we're talking with Kim Trobe from Focus on the Family about her recent trip to Washington, D.C. during America's 4th of July and ongoing 250th anniversary celebrations. 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And we're going to continue our conversation and dive right into another area. Now, Kim, you know, while you were enjoying the celebration, Focus on the Family was also there serving families and connecting with visitors. Let's talk about that part of the story, because I think that many listeners may find it really interesting.
16: You know, I mentioned earlier how wonderful it is that this administration really allows space for faith-based initiatives and faith-based conversations. And that hasn't always been the case in every administration. And so to be part of the National State Fair and to have a booth there was really amazing for everyone who took part in that. But one of the things that we had there was our marriage getaways. And people may not be familiar with these, but we have four resort locations around the country. And you can go with your spouse for a nominal fee, and you can spend the weekend there, and you get to reconnect with them. You get to enrich your marriage and learn new tools to use in your marriage. Gary and I have been married for 36 years. Just a couple weeks ago, we celebrated. And we're We're thinking about going and doing it because, you know, life changes. We change as we get older and as we get more years under our belt. I know you can't tell that, but we've been around the block a couple of times. And so we're even thinking about going and doing one of these enrichment weekends that are called marriage getaways. And then another thing that we have that's been going for about 20 years now is Hope Restored. And that's really for marriages who are at a crisis point. Often when I talk to people, I say that it's kind of triage for a marriage that is maybe on the verge of filing for divorce. And you can go for a 3, 4, or 5 day marriage intensive with licensed Christian counselors, and they will bandage you up. They'll teach you new tools. They'll help you get back to a more whole place where you're not, you know, down in the dumps, right? You're at a more level and even keel. And then we can help you from Focus on the Family, set you up with counselors near you that you can then go to and use these tools and practice and get stronger and stronger in your marriage until you're actually thriving again in your marriage.
15: Did Focus have a chance to share what they do out there at the National Mall? I mean, they had a chance to be there for people?
16: They did. Thousands of people have been coming through every day. And that's what's been so exciting, is just being able to share, you know, this whole 50-year vision that Dr. Dobson had a long time ago back in California, right, of helping marriage and family, which is such an important foundational part of our history and every successful society. And he really worked hard during his lifetime to maintain marriage as one man and one woman for life, just as God, you know, talks about it in the Bible, and that they're having children and raising children to do that over and over and over again, right? And that's the core of a healthy society. And so now that we have Jim Daly, who is leading the charge and getting ready to retire, and whoever will come after him, we will do the same thing over and over again for the next 50 years, is we want to work with marriages. We want to make sure that marriages are thriving and not just surviving. And we want to make sure that parents know how to raise up a generation of children who will serve the Lord and who understand scripture and who can stand up for the gospel. That's what we're all about. And we've been able to share that literally with hundreds of thousands of people over the last couple of weeks.
15: Awesome. You know, Kim, listening to you describe all of this, it sounds like the trip wasn't just about fireworks and monuments. It sounds like it was really about perspective and sharing with people, and about remembering where we've been, thinking carefully about where we're headed next, and looking ahead. What gives you hope as America moves towards the larger 250th anniversary celebrations?
16: I think to coin a phrase from a couple decades ago, there is a silent majority of people who really believe in the nuclear family. And they believe that it is the best way to keep this country going and to maintain our freedoms. And we have a lot of people who are fighting really hard, all kinds of groups out there who love the Lord and who want us to maintain our freedoms. And I think what gave me a lot of hope is this dream isn't dead. This dream that these founding fathers had, that this would be a society based on biblical values and wholly unsustainable for any other, according to one of our founding fathers, right? And I had a lot of hope, and I felt a lot of encouragement flying away from DC, that that is the epicenter of all the arguments and fights in the world over all the things that we hold most dear. And I feel like there is a bright, bright future ahead. And we just have to reach out and claim it. We have to just keep pushing forward and talking to people and loving them and helping them understand why it's so important for us to maintain our biblical values.
15: All right. What memory do you think you and Gary are going to be talking about years from now on this whole trip?
16: I think for me, and I can't speak for Gary, I think for him, it would be his visit to the Tomb of the Unknown Soldier. But for the two of us, I think our memory would be sitting at the World War II Memorial, and there is a pool there with a fountain in the middle of it. And they encourage you to put your feet in the pool, because that's what the soldiers did as they were liberating Paris. They took their boots and socks off and cooled their feet in the fountains in Paris. And so that's why that pool is there in the memorial. And us sitting there and just thinking about my dad and four of my uncles on my mom's brothers, who all served in World War II and all came home alive. And just the depth of gratitude and love I had for men and women who really served valiantly and maintained everything that we hold dear. That's what I'll remember.
15: All righty. I remember when I was over in Europe, I saw many monuments for the Americans from the Europeans built honoring us. And I was very touched by that. It's a very emotional thing to look up. And they had a map of the campaign on one wall. It was a marble wall. They had very well done and had a map of the campaign that had gone on in the area, and then had an American cemetery there. And I was always very moved by that, because I remember at the time I was a lot younger, I was like going, wow, you know, that these people are showing gratitude by, you know, building this monument. It was huge, a marble kind of like a mausoleum, open aired, where you can kind of walk in and see what had transpired there. But it was just amazing. But it's good to know that the Europeans still appreciate what we do, and they have these monuments, and that you had a wonderful time.
16: We did. And hey, you know what? The night before, the Japanese had a huge fireworks show to celebrate our 250th. And so that's saying something for a country that suffered quite a bit in World War II, that they could celebrate our freedom. It was pretty amazing, I have to say.
15: We got to run. Our guest today has been Kim Trovey, a Senior Director of Marketing for Focus on the Family's Marriage Ministry, and longtime spokesperson, for Focus on the Family. 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I'm Brian Tweed. 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Until next time, stay connected, stay encouraged, and thanks for being a part of the 805.
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5: Exodus 4:10 is probably not a verse that's quoted very often, but this might be one of the more relatable verses for all of us in Scripture. I'm Daniel, and in the NIV, Exodus 4, verse 10, says, Moses said to the Lord, Pardon your servant, Lord. I have never been eloquent, neither in the past nor since you have spoken to your servant. I am slow of speech and tongue. We can kind of relate to that, I think. Why me? God, you see me? What are you doing? But verse 11 is the encouragement. If you ever feel out of your depth, if God has called you to do something, you're like, what is going on? Here's what God said, responding in verse 11. The Lord said to him, Who gave human beings their mouths? Who makes them deaf or mute? Who gives them sight or makes them blind? Is it not I, the Lord? Now go. I will help you speak and will teach you what to say. And it's interesting, if you read further, Moses' response to that and how the Lord responded to him. In our case, in my case, maybe we just say, okay, God, I trust you.
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19: If you're dealing with somebody who's an addict and they will not give it up. My dad's uncle used to identify with being an alcoholic. You know how today people will identify with their sexual sin usually. When you say, love the sinner, hate the sin, the problem with that statement is if you identify as the sin, then there is no loving the sinner or hating the sin. It's the same as far as how they receive it. Well, my dad's uncle was like this when it came to his drinking. And he would come to a family gathering, Thanksgiving or something, and be a little bit drunk and bring his own booze and stuff. And he would say, if you don't accept my drinking, then you don't accept me. Like, you can't talk to me about this. I'm going to do it wherever I go. If you reject my drinking, then you reject me. When do you say, well, then we're not inviting you anymore?
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28: 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The reason they could loot America is we've all had our snouts in the trough. 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I'm excited about the future, but it's going to take a bit of courage.
27: 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That's 855-577-2255. We're so glad you're here to listen. Today's program will complete the message we began yesterday. 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
28: Now we've got a choice to make. Are we going to believe in angels and demons and that they affect us? Are we going to sit and have a polite Bible study and keep kicking the can down the road and go, I don't know? What's it going to take for you to make a decision? You're going to keep voting with the Pharisees and the chief priests? You're going to keep voting with the power brokers because you don't want to be ostracized? You're going to continue to refuse to take Jesus into the public square or the marketplace where God sends you because there might be a price attached? We've got some questions to answer. In fact, I brought you a little prayer. I wonder if you just repeat it with me. I've been praying a little prayer since I started this study. Lord, I want to see. Lord, it's not in your notes. I got the cheap copy. There's no prayer. It's a simple prayer. You know this one intuitively. You can just repeat it after me. Almighty God, open my eyes to see what you're doing. Give me the wisdom to say yes to you and no to ungodliness. In Jesus' name, amen. Next up in John's presentation is John 11. It's Lazarus and his story. You probably know the story. Its location is interesting to me. John shows us repeatedly through the heart of this gospel the tension in the community. The people that are for Jesus and the people that are angered by Jesus. The people that think maybe they believe and the people that hate him. He puts a miracle story in John 9 about a man born blind. And in John chapter 11, he slips in the story of Lazarus. It seems to me it's a very intentional confrontation on Jesus' part. See, we've had the wrong Jesus presented to us, I think, far too frequently. That he's he's the apostle of peace. Group hug, everybody. Come on in. We're going to group hug. I find Jesus very frequently is pushing the envelope. Are you really that dull, he says? Are your hearts really that hard? You're going to be ever seeing but never understanding. You'll search the world over to make a disciple, and then you make him twice the child of hell that you are. None of those are compliments. You brood of snakes, you bunch of whitewashed tombs. Those are all things Jesus had to say to his brothers and sisters in the faith. Well, I would submit to you that the Lazarus narrative is good and evil on display, that it's a very intentional confrontation. It reminds me, it harkens back to Elijah on Mount Carmel when he said to the same nation of people, he said, it's time for you to decide whom you're going to worship. We're in the very same, we have to decide whom we're going to worship, folks. Are we going to worship God and the values that come to us from Scripture? Are we going to worship the government and expect them to take care of us? What are we going to do? Who do we trust for justice? See, if you're not yielded to biblical authority, if you're leading an ungodly life, if you're cheating around the edges, if you don't intend to submit to God, then you'll want somebody else to be the authority.
0: Mount Carmel was a very pointed confrontation with the goal of enabling the people to choose. It did nothing to change the minds of Jezebel and Ahab. And as we'll see in a moment, what happened with Lazarus did very little to change the minds of the power brokers. But it gave the people an opportunity. In the Lazarus event, Jesus could have spoken a word and Lazarus could have been healed. Jesus would have never had to wait for Lazarus to die. He would have never had to travel to Bethany. There are other places in the scripture where Jesus just spoke a word and somebody at distance was healed. The centurion's servant. The centurion understood it. Do you remember that? He said to Jesus, "You don't need to come to my house. My servant's sick. I need your help, but I recognize you have authority. If you'll just say the word, my servant will be healed." And it says that Jesus was amazed. He said, "I haven't found faith like this in all of Israel. You can go. Your servant's okay." So something else is happening in John 11. Remember, John writes this gospel not as a collection of random thoughts. He's trying to take the reader on a journey to help us arrive at a conclusion. And he's shown us the confusion, the tension in the streets of Jerusalem amongst the people who should recognize their Messiah. And now he drops in this Lazarus narrative. Jesus waited for the death, and then he traveled to Bethany. It's a little village right outside Jerusalem. In fact, today it's an Arab community, and they call it El Lazaria, after Lazarus. 2 millennia later, his name's still on that little village. It's right on the backside of the Mount of Olives. It's a very clear confrontation with the kingdom of darkness, giving the people another opportunity to believe. Jesus gave them choice after choice, opportunity after opportunity. That man born blind in Jerusalem, everybody in the city knew him. And now Lazarus becomes, this is the miracle that really pushed the limit with Jesus. They could not allow him to continue after the Lazarus event. It's too big. He was dead 4 days. I mean, that'll get you in the paper. That will get you in the paper. You'll be an influencer. And Lazarus is walking through the markets in Jerusalem. Isn't that him? Yeah, I think that's him. It looks like him. But again, there's this prevailing tension and conflict. Watch it as we read it. You'll feel it. John's not hiding it. Kingdoms in opposition. Angels and demons and you, they're in play today just as much in the first century. Kingdoms in conflict. We have to decide what our alignment's going to be. You cannot be both. There's no dual citizenship. That's very important to understand. John 11, let's start. Verse 1, we're not going to read the whole thing. I've edited it a bit, but... how much time do we have? Yeah, we're not going to read the whole thing. Now, a man named Lazarus was sick, and he was from Bethany, the village of Mary and her sister Martha. This Mary, whose brother Lazarus now sick, was the same one who poured perfume on the Lord and wiped his feet with her hair. So the sisters sent word to Jesus, "Lord, the one you love is sick." Jesus is friends with the family. They have a cell phone. So she sends a text. Well, I mean, Living Bible, that's pretty much what happened. She said, "Lord, we need help." And Jesus sees the text. And when he read the text, he looked at the disciples and said, "Oh, this isn't going to end in death. It's for God's glory, that God's Son may be glorified through it." And then John inserts this little bit because it's a part of the story that helps us understand. He said, Jesus loved Martha and her sister and Lazarus. Yet when he heard that Lazarus was sick, he stayed where he was 2 more days. Wow, like on purpose. Didn't say he couldn't get there. Didn't say his schedule was too crowded. He couldn't get a flight. He just stayed where he was for a couple of days. But then he said to his disciples, "Let's go back to Judea." That's where Bethany is. "But Rabbi," they said, "a short while ago, the Jews tried to stone you. And you're going back there?" Remember, we just read those two occasions where they tried to arrest him. The disciples are very aware of this. "We can't go back near Jerusalem. They'll arrest you. They tried to kill you the last time you were there." So this isn't some subtle narrative. This is the defining component of Jesus' ministry. Do you have this imagination that there was enough hatred directed towards Jerusalem, towards Jesus, that if he was in the vicinity of Jerusalem, he needed heightened security? How do you square that with the very popular notion that Jesus is just all about love? "I understand," he said, "a new commandment I give you, love one another." But everybody didn't love him. And he doesn't always cooperate in a kind, gentle word. He makes whips and overturns tables and drives people out and calls people names. His disciples come to him and said, "You're kind of offensive. Could you dial it back a little bit?" Don't you know they talked about that after the fact? Weren't you the knucklehead that told Jesus he was a little over the top? You know they did. They argued about who was the greatest. You know they talked trash. They just didn't put it all in the book. They put enough in there that it's embarrassing. Verse 11, after he said this, he went on to tell them, "Our friend Lazarus has fallen asleep, but I'm going there to wake him up." And his disciples said, "Well, Lord, if he sleeps, he'll get better." Bless their hearts. "Well, Lord, if he's sleeping, the fever's broken. He's going to be okay. We don't have to travel. We don't have to go put ourselves at risk.

0: What's wrong with us? It's a public university. Jesus will be welcome here. They teach every other form of worldview on that campus. They might as well welcome my Jesus. Our friend Lazarus has fallen asleep. I'm going to go wake him up. Lord, if he sleeps, he'll get better. Jesus had been speaking of his death, but his disciples thought he meant natural sleep. Again, John keeps explaining. He's kind of telling on them. So then he told them plainly, Lazarus is dead. And for your sake, I'm glad I was not there so that you may believe. But let's go to him. That's fascinating to me. For your sake, I'm glad I wasn't there. For Lazarus' sake and Mary and Martha's sake, maybe not so good. A lot of grief, a little anxiety, death. Lazarus is dead. But for your sake, I'm glad I wasn't there. Imagine if you're the one that's sick. Forget them. Come help me. They're kind of slow anyway. I'm not sure they're going to catch on. But let us go to him. Verse 16, fascinating. Then Thomas said to the rest of the disciples, let us also go, that we can die with him. Do you hear the depth of it, folks? This isn't like a debate. This isn't, oh, they said something unkind about me on MSNBC. This isn't, well, you know, we have a theological disagreement. If we go back, there's a high degree of probability we'll die. Let's go with him anyway.
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0: Same chapter, verse 21. Lord, Martha said to Jesus, if you'd been here, my brother wouldn't have died. But I know that even now God will give you whatever you ask. And Jesus said to her, your brother will rise again. Boom, drop the mic. And Martha answered, yes, I know he'll rise again in the resurrection at the last day. What a religious answer. No power present, no expectation, no awkward moment. Yes, yes, God answers every prayer now and in eternity. Doesn't that sound like the kind of drivel we'd push forward? And Jesus said to her, I'm the resurrection and the life. He who believes in me will live even though he dies. And whoever lives and believes in me will never die. Do you believe this? Yes, Lord, I believe that you're the Messiah, the Son of God, who is to come into this world. Strong. Same chapter, verse 38 now. Jesus, once more deeply moved, came to the tomb. It was a cave with a stone laid across the entrance. Take away the stone, he said. Now, if you're reading this, you're getting a little excited because you've got some anticipation. But Martha's still having a hard time. Take away the stone.

0: Lord, he stinks. It's been 4 days. You better leave it sealed up. Now, she just had the conversation. We just read it. Jesus said, your brother's going to rise again. I'm the resurrection and the life. Then he goes to the, he said, I want to see the tomb. Open the tomb. You're reading this. You're going, yes. But Martha's very much in the moment. She understands what's in play. It's outside of every expectation. You see, what I want us to feel as we read this is this Jesus' message isn't subtle, but it's still being tamped down, ignored, denied, dismissed, discounted, the same way we discount and dismiss miracles. They are happening amongst us. And we mutter around and mope around and go, I don't know if God does a miracle. I still got a hangnail. I circled the square 3 times last week praying for a parking place. I had to park in the parking garage and walk in the rain. It was cold. I didn't like it. See, it's not the magnitude of the miracles. It's the condition of our heart. The fact that God does miracles, that the supernatural is a part of our journey, doesn't remove us from the arena of human suffering. It didn't remove Jesus. It didn't remove the disciples. They're going to be martyred, imprisoned, beaten, mistreated. They're going to rejoice because they were counted worthy to suffer disgrace for the name of Jesus because they saw the kind of tension he caused. What's happened to us, church? It's happened little by little, bit by bit. Over a long period of time, we'll hold up our baptismal certificate and say, well, I don't have to be like, I'm good. I've got all I need, really. Jesus said, take away the stone. Martha said, by this time, there's a bad odor. He's been there 4 days. And Jesus said, did I not tell you that if you believed, you would see the glory of God? Well, I guess so. And when he'd said this, Jesus called in a loud voice, Lazarus, come out. And the dead man came out. Now, John's been giving us all these little insertions, all this little backstory. He puts nothing here. I wanted to tell me, what did Martha do? She pass out? She hugged the J-man? Like, bing! What'd she do? What'd the crowd say? Were they speechless? Were they terrified? Probably. I mean, Lazarus walked out. Lazarus, come here. And you hear noise. And then you see movement. And dude's walking out. John just doesn't say anything. Well, I mean, his hands and feet were wrapped with strips of linen and a cloth around his face. And Jesus said to them, take off the grave clothes and let him go. Therefore. Therefore is a summary word. When you find a therefore, you should find out what it's there for. Therefore, because of this Lazarus event, many of the Jews who'd come to visit Mary and had seen what Jesus did put their faith in him. Many did, not all of them. So if you saw somebody walk out of a grave after being there for 4 days, some people are still determined enough to go, nah, I'm not sure. Many believed. Look at verse 46. But some of them went to the Pharisees and told them what Jesus had done. And the chief priests and the Pharisees called a meeting of the Sanhedrin and said, well, clearly this is the Messiah. Let's all get behind him. I mean, they have eyewitnesses to a resurrection. No choice here. But they're going to stick with the Russian collusion hoax. Don't misunderstand me. I'm not attributing biblical stature to anybody. I'm telling you deception and lies and a refusal to acknowledge the truth is a spiritual conflict more than it's a political one. And we better wake up. So they called a meeting of the Sanhedrin and they said, what are we accomplishing? Here is this man performing many miraculous signs. Well, just maybe you could like support him. If we let him go on like this, everyone will believe in him. Well, that'd be awful. Then the Romans will come and take away both our place and our nation. See, they don't believe in angels and demons in you. They're not leading a dimensional life. Oh, they have all kinds of religious activity. They keep religious rules. They eat what goes on their fork. They tithe of everything they get. They're always in service. They're very churched. We're going to have to be sophisticated enough to understand the difference between the true and the false church. No pleasure in that, but we're going to have to be. They said, if this continues, this is going to be bad for us. They have no spiritual awareness, no light, no salt. Same story, just I'm going to pull it forward a few more weeks. Lazarus has been doing well. Jesus is back. A large crowd of Jews found out that Jesus was there, and they came not only because of him, but also to see Lazarus, whom he'd raised from the dead. So the chief priest made plans to kill Lazarus as well. For on account of him, many of the Jews were going over to Jesus and putting their faith in him. You read it, but it's disorienting. It's an expression of evil that's so dark, it's hard to process. It's like, oh, that can't be right. There must be some cultural something I don't know. No, there's not. The chief priests prefer to destroy the evidence of God's activity rather than to cooperate with what God is doing. That's the plain reading of the text. The same spirit is operating in the earth today. No shame, no embarrassment. We'll slaughter 60 million children and then demand our right to choose so we can kill 60 million more. We'll mutilate children, teenagers, and say it's a confusing issue. It's not confusing, you're evil. I don't know why God chose, it seems to me, at least from my vantage point, it started with COVID, the shaking where things that have been hidden in the shadows have begun to find their way into the truth. The light seems to begin to come on. They're coming on now with such a rapidity that you're blinking, it's hard to see. Billions of dollars in waste and fraud. And rather than everybody rallying around and go, thank God we're going to keep some of the money that we gave the government. Amen. We're angry about it. But it seems to me much like what I'm reading in John. Yeah, he raised him from the dead. We got to get rid of him. That's awkward. We're going to have to be willing to say we're going to choose a different course. And we're going to respond in a different way. We'll start in the little community where God placed us. Take this mud out of the schools. Don't hire people based on how they look. Hire them based on competency. God is awakening us. I'm excited about the future, but it's going to take a bit of courage. The majority didn't embrace Jesus, but enough did that within a relatively brief period of time, they turned the whole Roman Empire on its ear. Within a matter of a few days after Jesus' ascension, thousands of people are being baptized in his name in Jerusalem. God will move if we will raise our hands and say, we will follow you.
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3: God, thank you for what I have, where I have it, and for who I am. And help me to be content if I'm not? Okay, that's a prayer that I prayed recently, or it came to mind recently because, well, first off, my name's Daniel. And for years, going back to teenagehood, I have just walked into Best Buys and just kind of done window shopping. Said, maybe I want this, maybe I want that. And the last time I went in there, I had the thought, not like, oh, I have everything I need. I don't want anything. And it was such a freeing feeling that for years I have been maybe chasing or saying, hey, maybe I could get this, or maybe I get that, or maybe one day. And I said, no, there's nothing in here that, forget about needing it. I don't want. I am content for exactly where I am, for what I have in this season of my life. And I want that to be my prayer for every area of my life, not just material things, but issues of the heart as well. I hope that's your prayer as well.
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13: Imagine being in the woods and you're all alone and there's no moon, just shadows everywhere you look. And it's totally dark. The night is filled with strange, unsettling sounds. You've got no light, no map, no trails to follow, and you are lost. Well, I'm John Fuller, and today on Focus on the Family with Jim Daly, we're going to hear about the difficult journey that many married couples face when they have a child with special needs. It's a lot like being lost and alone in the woods. But we have good news for you, a message of hope and help, and we're so glad you've joined us.
12: John, that's a great way to describe it. I don't think I need to say much more. I'm looking forward to the discussion. It's not a lighthearted discussion. I mean, when you get married, you say the I do's. Of course, we have the wonderful vows that we give each other, you know, for better or worse, for richer or poor, in sickness or in health. And then things begin to happen. You know, you stand at the altar that day and nothing can conquer the two of you. You're going for it. You have your dreams and this is what life is going to look like. And it begins to unfold. And as any mature person knows who's been married for a while, it doesn't unfold the way you envision it in those early days. Mm-hmm. There's different things that happen. And one of the things that can happen is when you have a child with special needs. There are many people that experience this. And we want to encourage you and help you do the best job you can do, especially as believers in Christ, and to be able to honor that life that God has placed in your care. Mm-hmm. And it's a big challenge in people. It's a burden too, but can we find the joy in the journey?
3: Yeah.
12: And we're going to talk about that today.
3: And we're going to talk specifically about marriage. And Jim, as you know, for 20 years now, we've had a special needs journey that has required hundreds, actually thousands of hours of meetings and appointments and therapists in the home to do, you know, occupational and physical therapy and paperwork. Oh my goodness, we have boxes of paperwork. All of that is just kind of under the surface of normal life. Mm-hmm. And so what we find is that we're exhausted and emotionally just, it's very difficult to come together. And so there have been times we've been pretty empty as a couple, which is why I'm glad we have our guests here today, because they're really dialed into this topic. Dr. Todd and Kristen Evans join us, and they're authors and speakers and entrepreneurs, and their parents who are passionate about helping other parents who have special needs kids. And Todd and Kristen have a book that really forms the basis for our conversation today, How to Build a Thriving Marriage as You Care for Children with Disabilities. They also have a website that's very helpful, disabilityparenting.com.
12: And let me say this, we're going to say it a couple of times, John. If you are in this situation or know somebody in this situation, let's get this content to you, and we'll talk about that throughout the program today. Mm-hmm. Let me say welcome to both of you. It's good to have you here.
14: Thank you so much, Jim. We're excited to be here.
12: You describe in the book, and this is the opening, which was so cleverly done by the team, but you describe this moment as a survival internship, I think you're doing in grad school. Did you do this together?
15: Yes.
12: Yeah, great.
15: We did it together.
12: It sounds like something every married couple should do.
14: It was a test on our marriage.
12: This should be our marriage counseling effort. What happened and why you apply it to this parenting moment that you guys experienced, and we'll get into more of the details of that, but what was this outdoors adventure all about?
14: Well, it was part of the first thing you do in this graduate year-long internship, and we were with a group of eight other people, but I think every couple thinking about getting married should do this, actually. Mm-hmm. because it was a test on our marriage. And basically, we were dropped out in the middle of the wilderness with a topographical map, not a trail map, a compass, and anything else? Basic supplies.
15: We knew they were going to take us at some point, so they had us pack bags and all that.
14: Drop us off in the middle of the night.
12: But pretty light. And,
15: I mean, a full backpacking.
14: Okay, 14 days.
12: So we 14 get days.
14: 14
12: okay.
14: days.
12: So a 14 day experience. Some kind of
16: reality TV show like this, right?
12: Survival, whatever. So, so tell me about the experience.
15: So, yeah, so they just dropped us off in the middle of the wilderness, so we had to kind of find our bearings, figure out where we were on the map. We argued a lot as a group, as a couple as well, and trying to figure it out. No, we should go this way. No, the river is showing us this, you know, and let's climb a tree and see what's over there. And, you know,
14: we wandered in the same circle for a whole day.
15: Yeah.
12: Ended
14: up without water one night. Mm-hmm. You know, it was really fun.
12: Yeah, and, but it gave you some insights into communication, I'm sure, and
14: working together.
12: You're saying at one point you were lost. I mean, that kind of summarizes the comparison, I think. Parenting with special needs kids, you're not expecting this. You're kind of lost in an emotional fog, a spiritual fog. Describe that comparison now.
14: Well, you just feel stressed, you know, fear and anxiety starts, you know, we didn't find the water, you know, one night, and you're like, are we ever going to get out of here? Are we? And then you quickly learn, and similar to parenting a child with special needs, you have to quickly learn advanced skills, wilderness survival skills. Mm-hmm. You're isolated out there.
15: The consequences of your choices are so much more impactful on your life that, you know, if you're out in the wilderness, You know, there's no water hose. There's nowhere to go get water. If you don't have water, you're not prepared, right? You're going to suffer and right. potentially, you know, end up in a terrible place. And the same kind of thing with our family. The consequences of not being able to take care of our child literally every day was life or death decisions and how we chose to care for her and for what we did and have choices that we made. And that level of impact, that's stressful. It wears on you.
12: You know, and I think for those of us that haven't experienced that, it's hard to imagine what that would feel like mm-hmm. where you've got that constant pressure that you could lose your child if you're not hyper vigilant. And to be hyper vigilant all mm-hmm. the time wears you down in so many ways, relationally with each other and just running a business. I mean, Todd, I can't believe that you were running businesses at this time too, trying to keep that all moving. Your first date night, though, had some issues related to it. Am I right?
14: We didn't want to be in the same room with each other.
12: Oh, well, that's an issue.
14: That point. Let alone the same car. Or
12: describe that. Okay, so why? I mean, here you guys are, you're in the fight of your life trying to get it together. Some people are thinking you're back to back. You're bound by your marriage covenant. You guys are Christian believers. And you couldn't do a date night with each other.
15: That what you describe is really true. The first 3 or 4 months, we had back to back. We had each other
14: together.
15: We started grieving together. The initial loss, but then as time grew on, this is a year and a half into our daughter being born. After at this point, we had the first date night. By that time, we had almost drifted apart. Our grief journeys were different. Our needs were different. Our focuses. I became very fixated on just survival of the family and finances. She was still caught up in a lot of the emotions and the grief and trauma of it all. So at this point, we weren't really together as a couple. We were functioning as caregiving parents that were partners.
14: Business partners.
12: Describe your daughter's ailments, her difficulties, just to give a picture mm-hmm. for the audience, because we haven't really touched on that. Mm-hmm. So mm-hmm. what were you dealing with day to day, and describe that stress that it added to you?
14: She came home from the NICU after 3 months on 4 machines, and it was 24 hours taking care of her before we finally got nursing help. And she would go into medical emergencies and an instant, have to, you know, go back to the hospital. Sometimes I ended up, you know, at a hospital 4 hours away. And so he's, you know, trying to work. And so we're separated. And then that chronic stress, you know, like you mentioned, that begins to impact the marriage.
12: And these were, had difficulties with just about every organ.
15: Mm-hmm. Yeah, breathing. So we had a breathing machine, oxygen,
14: the feeding tube.
15: Yeah. We had a little NICU bed I built that was at the foot of our bed. So it was 24 hours. We know we couldn't
14: looking
15: go into our room.
14: Looking at the machines, the heart rate.
12: The beeper goes off.
15: Yeah. The beep's going off.
12: 2 in the morning.
15: You had to wake up every 2 hours oxygen. To change her formula and things. So very little sleep.
12: Let me take us back to date night. You don't want to be in the room together. Describe emotionally where you guys were at, that's where the stress was coming out. I mean, all of us in marriage, we have things that happen. It may not be this circumstance, but something will happen where there's stress, a loss of life in the family. Something is introduced into the marriage relationship that creates this stress. And so often, the way we deal with that, I think, correct me if I'm wrong, but I think the way we deal with it is we feel safe with our partner. Mm-hmm. And so that stress comes at you, the spouse, and that's the way the other spouse is dealing with it. It's not helpful, obviously, and it's hurtful and all those things. But just describe that in your own personal way, how that played out to where you didn't want to be in the room together.
14: I would say very, very deep hurt and mistrust.
15: Yeah, she was looking to me for help and emotional support. I was at my emotional threshold. I could not take anymore. So it was kind of like I had my shield up, just blocking everything she threw at me for emotional support, and said, I can't deal with this.
14: Get over it.
15: Deal with it on your own.
12: Can I ask you, as gently as possible, though, I think for men, we don't know where to go. And we want to be someone who can solve this for our wives. Mm-hmm. And we don't have the answer. And we do not do well when we don't have answers.
15: Absolutely.
12: It's the way we're wired. Mm-hmm. So we tend to pull back, to withdraw. Is that what you did?
15: It withdraw into work, into caring for the family, looking over the finances, the day-to-day medical stuff. You know, that was all I had. You know, it was the last bit of energy. No energy left over to care for my wife. And so that built up resentment and hurt for her.
14: But I, in the beginning, came to him and would say, I'm just having a hard time. And depression, you know, I'm having postpartum depression. He's like, oh, you don't need help. And then I'd say, you know, it was a really sad day. I did most of the doctor's appointments where I got devastating news, right. You know, and I would come home and say the doctors just, they said she'd never walk, never talk, never get off the feeding tube. And
12: so you're taking all this initial emotional trauma.
14: The grief and the trauma and the daily. And he said, okay, I've had a really stressful day. What do I need to do? Does she need medicines? Solution focused.
12: Right.
14: Never heard me say, I am sad. I am struggling. And he's like, we gotta move on.
12: Yeah.
14: I felt so invalidated. Probably invalidated is the word that the hurt.
12: So that first date night you guys were doing to try to get healthier, did you end in a better place, or was it the second date night? How did your date night experience go from there on out?
14: I'm talking too much.
12: No, I mean, this is good. I appreciate it. Man, people are going, you're really digging in here, Jim. Yeah, but this is for all of us.
15: Right.
14: You know? We want people to know. Yeah, and if I you're so appreciate that. I'd be surprised if couples weren't struggling, honestly. Oh, and we can feel so alone
15: even
14: in
15: without
14: that.
15: Children with disabilities.
14: Yes.
12: It's obviously such a hard journey. Stayed married. So I'm just, that's the question before we go to break here. Mm-hmm. Just, you know, when did you see that change in your heart when you said, I'm looking forward to date night this week?
15: It's probably the third or fourth date night, I guess. I can't remember exactly which one. But we said, let's go do something together. And
14: we just drove.
15: And said, let's just drive, see where we end up.
12: Right.
15: Let's just drive. And she's kind of like, I don't really want to. And I was like, no, let's just go. And let's, you know, see where we end up. So we started driving, heading out, and ended up at a lake in our area that we were at, about 25 minutes away or so. And just got out, you know, water and nature have always been a big part of us and in our time together. And just stood there on the dock, just looking out over the water. Just that reflective moment a little bit, and just started talking. And
12: wow, that's a pretty picture, though.
14: Yeah, we actually talked.
15: And that was the first time in a long time we'd really taken the space and the time to talk and look at it. And, and you know, you said, you know, you put your words.
14: I don't want to be married to you anymore. I was that hurt.
12: Mm. Wow.
16: Yeah, this is Focus on the Family with Jim Daly, and our guests today are Kristen and Todd Evans, and they're being very candid about the challenges in their marriage and kind of the emptiness and the aloneness they felt. 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
12: Kristen, that is a serious thing to say to your husband. I don't want to be married to you anymore. I mean, that would catch my attention. What was the next thing that happened? Todd, how did you respond to that?
15: Well, I mean, it's somewhat kind of already knew that she had those feelings because there's been the distance between us for months and months now. So it was kind of crushing to hear, you know, the person you love say those kind of words to you.
12: Did you hear it as a cry for help or a verdict from a judge?
15: I wouldn't say necessarily either one of those. It was more of I have to do something. Again, somewhat, it wasn't really the solutions focus of men like you were talking about earlier. This was, I hear her deep soul. I hear her calling out, saying this, and I've got to do something different. I want something to be different. And this has to be the moment that things change and change directions tremendously. And so I just had to look at her and say, Kristen, I'm not going to give up on us. I haven't given up on us. I want to be married to you and we can do this. Let's try to make this work.
12: And Kristen, I mean, in that moment, how did you feel? Was that enough? Obviously you're here, so we know the rest of the story, as Paul Harvey would say. But in that moment, there was no concreteness. Mm-hmm. There was nothing guaranteed, obviously. So when Todd expressed that, how did your heart feel?
14: I felt heard for the first time in a very long time. And I was amazed that he was going back to our wedding vows. And he said, I don't know how we're going to do this with God, who, you know, was holding us together with that third strand, even though, you know, there's no way we could have kept ourselves together at our marriage at that point. And I felt like, after all we've done, we've hurt each other, all we've gone through, all we're going through, we don't even know how we're going to survive, you know, my mental health, our daughter's life, our marriage. And he's saying, I'm not giving up on us. I hear you. He didn't say, I hear you. That
12: but
14: came
12: you
14: later.
12: You felt it.
14: I felt it.
12: Yeah.
14: And that recommitment of knowing what our vows meant now, knowing what faithfulness meant, that was the turning point.
12: Which was, the way I read it, you know, a good foundation, because it didn't just get better. I mean, that's part of it. And Kristen, you mentioned it, the mental health wall that you hit. Begin, of course, because you're standing in despair and this grief that you're describing and taking the brunt of things. And Todd, I'm sure doing the best you can, limited, you know, trying to keep all these plates spinning, your special needs daughter. And those of us that haven't gone through that experience can only imagine the pressures you're feeling. But there was a pretty dark day. Can you describe that?
14: There was a dark half a year, and it just got to the point I just felt so alone and hopeless. And, you know, we're able to talk about this now, but at the time, this was part of the hurt. You know, I told Todd, I'm struggling. I think I need to go to counseling. I'm reliving the trauma of the pregnancy over and over. And he was like, we don't have the money. We don't have the time. You know, and so that just built to the point. And we know that the sooner you seek treatment, the better, you know, your health and outcomes. And so I got to the point, the chronic stress, I couldn't get out of bed. I wasn't eating, couldn't care for my children. You know, my parents practically moved in. They were without their love and support this whole time.
12: Yeah.
14: And I didn't see another way out.
12: So and what happened?
14: I made a serious suicide attempt. Woke up in the ICU 4 days later. Todd found me. So he's, you know, got that trauma of that. He just happened to find me. You know, I was sleeping in and he felt like, I just need to go up and check on her, and found me just in time. And the doctors couldn't explain how I survived.
12: Yeah.
14: It's a medical miracle.
12: They said you should have died.
14: Mm-hmm.
12: Yeah.
14: Yeah. So,
12: I mean, Todd, your life at that point, you had to be swirling. Like, I got the kid situation, I've got, you know, which is severe. I've got my wife now in the hospital ICU after attempting to take her life. Mm-hmm. I mean, what was going on for you?
15: I think I blocked a lot of that. It was just a...
12: Well, there is a warrior mentality.
15: Yeah, it's a move forward. I have to keep doing what I can to help. This was, of course, after that night on the lake. So something important for couples to hear is that it's not an immediate fix. You're just saying something isn't going to fix it immediately. It's a long-term commitment to building back. And so all the pain and hurt that we'd gone through in that previous year and a half... this was the result of it. Even though we were trying to build our marriage back, working together, it's still days that are overwhelming. And so it was just too much for her at that point, and she didn't think she could take it. You know, I feel guilt that I didn't relieve enough, maybe, or what could I do? And definitely a hopelessness that there's not much I can do, that we're working on it. The fact she survived was just incredible and amazing, and a godsend blessing that happened.
12: Yeah, let me pull that aspect into this, because we've talked a lot about what you're going through as people living in a fallen world, right? Mm-hmm. So give me the spiritual dynamic of all this. I mean, there had to be some sense of guilt as well. Like, Gene would feel that, to be honest. I mean, we went through stuff that she had to go through. Her two brothers committed suicide, you know, and I was the let's go. And she's going, I can't. So even though you're describing this, this is what's so interesting right now. You're describing your context having a special needs child. Ours was this other thing, but the dynamics were quite similar in terms of despair. Mm-hmm. I'm not being heard. Pick up yourself. Let's go. I mean, wow, it's given me some chills, because I made similar mistakes to you, Todd. I wasn't paying attention. I wasn't listening. I was like, let's go. And so this is touching a lot of people in all of their marital ways. Mm-hmm. It doesn't necessitate a special needs child to fall into this situation. But let me ask you, where's God in this? Did you have it out with him saying, Lord, why? Why did you put us here? Why is this happening to us? This was not part of the plan. Lord, we're good, faithful people to you. I can fill in those blanks, but tell me. And then the spiritual lessons that God taught you through this.
14: You know, a lot of people feel guilt and shame if they're struggling in their faith. And now I know now that if you're struggling in your faith, mental health, it's so intertwined. Mm-hmm. And my guilt and shame of one, grieving, almost wishing things would have been different with our daughter. Maybe it would have been better if she hadn't have survived. Angry at God, which of course I couldn't admit, you know, I felt like that was a sin. And that was a lot of my problem. And a pastoral counselor and my therapist said, you have got to talk to God. You have got to. And I just couldn't. And I just felt abandoned by God, and watching our daughter suffer, you know, that was, and so it just began to spiral in this depression, and then the spiritual and the guilt and the shame, and it was all wrapped up for me.
12: Let me ask you, because we're getting close to the end, and I just think, especially for moms that are listening, how did you close that gap? I mean, there wasn't a miracle. Your daughter still struggles. Mm-hmm. But you're in a different place. Mm-hmm. You can feel it. I hear it in your voice. How did you get there from that conversation with God to something, okay, Lord, I get it, and I'm going to keep going and be spiritually confident mm-hmm. in that?
14: I think it was coming to the point to say, I don't get it. Mm. I was agonizing over, I just can't understand how God could be good and allow this to happen. And it was at the point, at a lake again, myself, where I was just, how could he create this much beauty and yet this suffering? And I finally said, I don't understand. I don't understand, God, but I'm choosing to trust you and I'm choosing to have faith. And that was also a turning point for me to begin to live my day waking up expressing gratitude and faith and choosing joy. It's a choice, the choosing joy, choosing to trust God and find our joy in him.
16: Well, isn't that a profound conclusion from our guest, Kristen Evans, along with her husband, Todd? They've been with us today on Focus on the Family with Jim Daly. And Todd and Kristen's remarkable story is captured in their book. It's called How to Build a Thriving Marriage as You Care for Children with Disabilities.
12: And John, I'm certain this discussion has touched many people today, including couples and families who are struggling to care for someone with special needs. 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
16: 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And if you've got a story or a comment about how Focus on the Family has impacted your life, like Bridget did, let us know. 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Coming up tomorrow, the incredible power of doing brain surgery on yourself.
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2: 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You ever get those verses of the day on your phone? Sometimes you're just kind of going about your day and you're like, oh, there it is. I have one at the top of my phone here, and it is Psalm 27, verse 14. My name's Daniel. And it says in the NIV, wait for the Lord, be strong and take heart and wait for the Lord. And it sort of reminded me of a prayer that I've had in different seasons of my life. Frankly, in this season of my life. Where sometimes I feel like everything is just kind of static. And yes, there is the static when you should move and there should be action. But there are also other times where God's just saying, this is the season of life that you have. And what are you going to learn in maybe this season of stillness where there's not a lot going on, you're not moving a lot of different places, or maybe it doesn't feel like there's a lot going on, but maybe the work that I'm doing isn't what's happening outside, it's in you. And before you move on to the next phase of what I have for you, you need to learn some stuff about yourself. And I think that's what I'm learning in this season of my life. So as you think about Psalm 27, verse 14, just pray on it. Read it. What do you hear when you read, wait for the Lord?
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22: 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I'm Kyle Welch. If you've been searching for a place to be spiritually fed, you have found it. 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This program is part of an outreach ministry from Shepherd Church, located in Los Angeles, California. Our teaching pastor is Dudley Rutherford, and we join him right now with today's message.
23: Currently, we're in a series called 316. If you're new, we started this a few weeks ago, and this came from just me reading the Bible and kind of noticing that there's a lot of great verses that have the exact same reference, third chapter and the 16th verse. And so we started off with a sermon on John 3:16, one of the most well-known verses in the Bible. Then we looked at Joel 3:16. And then we looked at Matthew 3:16, where Jesus was baptized in the River Jordan there. Today, we come to one of the most important verses in the entire Bible. I don't say that lightly. I want you to take your Bibles and turn to 2 Timothy chapter 3, verse 16. 2 Timothy chapter 3, verse 16. And inside your bulletin are some sermon notes. I would love to have you take out those sermon notes. And I want to speak to you on the subject of lifting up the Word of God. Lifting up the Word of God. I want you to take your Bibles and lift it up. Okay? Every one of you should have a Bible here today. Lifting up the Word of God. I want to give you the background of this letter. Paul, everybody say Paul. Paul was the one that wrote this letter. And when he wrote this letter, Paul was in prison. And from time to time, I get letters from people who are in prison. And I always try to write them back. I don't always get that done, but if somebody writes me a letter from prison, I try to write them back. Paul was in prison, a dark, damp dungeon in the city of Rome. And he decides to write a letter to a young man named, you can guess his name is Timothy. And so he writes a couple of letters. We're looking at the second letter that he wrote. But as you read through, you realize that Paul doesn't have much longer to live here on this earth. He's getting older. He may be executed. Doesn't have long to live. And he decides to write a letter to this young man that he had mentored, that he had discipled. And in the course of this letter, in the third chapter, our key verse is verse 16. I want to read starting in the third chapter, verse 1, 2, 3, and 4. In the course of this letter, Paul tells young Timothy, he said, Timothy, mark this, write this down, pay attention. There will be terrible times. Now, he's in prison writing this, but he's letting Timothy know that there's going to be terrible times. Everybody say terrible times. There's going to be terrible times in the last days. People will be lovers of themselves. They will be lovers of money, boastful, proud, abusive, disobedient to their parents, ungrateful, unholy, without love, unforgiving, slanderous, without self-control, brutal, not lovers of the good, treacherous, rash, conceited, lovers of pleasure rather than lovers of God. And if he said that about the days in which he lived, I wonder what he would say about the times in which we live. We have lost our moral compass. Sin and pride and disobedience and immorality is everywhere. Unholy people rule the day. We are living in those terrible times. And then in the rest of chapter 3, in the first part of chapter 4, Paul basically holds up the word of God to Timothy and says, Timothy, this is the answer to all that ails our land. He said, this is the solution to the evil that is so prevalent in our world today. He is saying, Timothy, this is our only hope and our only salvation. He's encouraging young Timothy. He's saying, Timothy, look, my life, you read through this. He's basically saying, hey, my time has come. I don't have much more time on this earth. I'm in prison here. I'm not expected to live long. I might be executed in the morning. But he's saying, Timothy, I want you to take over, take this word that I've been preaching, for which I'm imprisoned. And I want you, Timothy, to hold this book high. And all God's people said, amen. Amen. He says in verse 15, from infancy, Timothy, since you were just a little baby, you have known, you have been taught the Holy Scriptures, which are able to make you wise for salvation through faith in Christ Jesus. You see, he lifts up the Word of God because the Word of God points people to Jesus. And he says, Timothy, these scriptures, the Word of God, this book is the most important document on the face of this earth. And then we come to verse 16. This is our key verse. Are you ready? Are you ready?
0: Yes.
23: He says, Timothy, I want you to know, don't ever forget this. It's one of the most important verses in the whole Bible. That all scripture, I want you to say the word all. All scripture, from the very first word in the book of Genesis to the very last word in the book of Revelation, that all scripture is God-breathed. It is useful for teaching, for rebuking, for correcting, and for training in righteousness. There are four things, four major points. I want you to write these down. Number one, he's telling Timothy that the Bible is inspired. That all scripture, all of it, is what he calls God-breathed. Paul was writing this letter, and he's writing word. He's very, you know, being very careful, and he searches for a word to describe the Word of God. Paul actually invents a word that had never been used in the Greek language before. He took the Greek word for God, which was theos, and he combined it with a word, a Greek word that means breath, the word pneuma. And he put theos and pneuma together to create a new word. And he says, Timothy, all scripture is, and he comes up with this word, Greek word, theopneustos. And that word means that the Word of God, all scripture, is God-breathed. It is God-inspired. These are the very words of Almighty God. Now, of course, world religions all claim to have their own holy book. Muslims claim that Muhammad wrote the Quran as the angel Gabriel dictated it to him. Mormons claim in the year 1832 that the angel Moroni directed Joseph Smith to some golden plates that were buried underground in New York. And from those golden plates, Joseph Smith wrote what's called the Book of Mormon. But the Bible makes the claim that no other holy writings claim. It says that all scripture, this book, is the very breath of God. It means that the origin of Scripture is God Himself. Yes, it is written over a period of 1,500 years. It was written in three different languages, 40 different authors on three different continents, many different literary styles, from poetry to history to prophecy. The law, theology, proverbs, parables, various conditions and locations, but all of it is God's unfolding story of redemption for fallen man with no contradictions and complete harmony when studied accurately. Second Peter chapter 1, look at these words. It's very, very important. It says that prophecy never had, it never had its origin in the will of man. Everybody say will of man. Never had its origin in the will of man. But men spoke from God as they were carried along by the Holy Spirit. I want to explain that. No prophecy ever had its origin in the will of man. And what that means is that there was never a time ever. No man, I don't care how godly he was or how noble he was, no man ever just woke up in the morning and said, you know what I think I'm going to do today? I think I'm going to write some holy scriptures. No prophecy was ever written by the will of man. No, rather, man spoke from God as they were carried along by the Holy Spirit. In other words, it was the Holy Spirit of God that directed and moved and touched and guided man to write these words. Now, they were written down by a man, but the ultimate author was God. God breathed, God led, God inspired. Theopneustos, God wrote, inspired these words. The trouble, someone described this like sunshine passing through a stained glass window. It might have taken on the coloring of a given author's personality, yet it provides life and light only because it was coming from God, who is life and who is light. And these men wrote exactly what God wanted them to write. David wrote these words in 2 Samuel chapter 23, verse 2. He said that the Spirit of the Lord spoke through me. His word was on my tongue. Jeremiah said this in Jeremiah 1, verse 9.

my reverence, my obligation, my love, and my obedience. Yes, the Word of God is inspired. But because it comes from God, you have to understand this, because this comes from God, number two, write this down, the Bible is infallible. Because it's inspired, it's infallible. In other words, it's true, it's trustworthy, because it came from God. Anything God says can be trusted. It's just the opposite of Satan. Satan is a liar and the father of all lies. So if Satan is saying, if Satan is talking and Satan is saying something, you know it's not true. He's a liar, the father of all lies. God, on the other hand, is truth. So if God is saying something, you can trust him. The Bible says in these words, look at these words in Proverbs chapter 30, verse 5. It says that every word of God is flawless. It's perfect. Practically speaking, if the Bible says something, if you read, and it's explaining when life begins, it's absolutely true. If the Bible says something about salvation, it's absolutely true. If the Bible says something about heaven, or you read something about hell in the Bible, oh, you can believe it. It's absolutely true because it comes from God. If the Bible, if you're reading the Bible and there's something in there about marriage being a union between a man and a woman, it's absolutely true. If you're reading the Bible and you read something about sin or the consequences of sin, it's absolutely true. If the Bible says something about worship or praise or honoring your parents or loving your neighbor, or there's something in here about giving of tithes or something about lying or stealing or being transformed, or if there's something in here about communion or something in here about baptism or whatever the subject is, if you read it in the Bible, it's absolutely true. So we come to this verse in 2 Timothy 3:16 that tells us that the Word of God is inspired, God-breathed, it is divine, is infallible, and it can be used for four things. I want you to write them down as quickly as you can. It's simple, but write them down. It's useful for teaching, rebuking, correcting, and this phrase, training in righteousness. Write them down, those four things: teaching, rebuking, correcting, and training. And then in your notes that I gave you in your bulletin, I gave you a couple of words that just kind of explain what that means. And so the first word, teaching, means that as you read through the Word of God, God is teaching you because it comes from Him. And He's imparting wisdom to you on life, on relationships, on finances, on trials, on character, on morals, on temptations, spirituality, redemption, salvation. As you read through the Word of God, God is teaching you things that you need to know. Now, second thing He does is He rebukes us as well. And it's one of the reasons why we don't read the Bible, is because we don't want to be rebuked. Part of the Word of God is actually God teaching you. Part of the Word of God is God showing you, revealing to you where you're off track. He points out our improper behaviors. He reveals to us our prideful ways. He shows us our improper attitudes, our legalistic ways. So part of it is teaching, part of it is revealing where we're off track. Then He corrects us, and what that means is part of the Bible is written to get us back where we're supposed to be, back on track, to straighten us out. The rebuking part reveals how far we got off track, but as you read, the purpose is not just to show you where we've messed up, but how to get back to where we're supposed to be. Picture, if you would, you wake up and you're going to make the bed, and the bed is in complete disarray, and you come in and you're going to straighten

0: the bed. So you start to pull everything, get everything nice where it looks good. And that's what the Word of God does. It corrects our messed up lives. And then you have this training, which is discipline and maturity. It's the process that God creates something in us where we become more like Jesus. A training in righteousness. He makes us holy. You know, we're saved. That means we're justified. We've been justified. But there's another process called sanctification where we're becoming more like Jesus. So, you know, when you first get saved, the last two weeks here at church, we've had close to 100 baptisms. So when you get saved, you're just a baby. Saved, you're here, you're saved, you've been justified, but you've not been sanctified yet. And so this process of the Word of God with the Holy Spirit, this flawless, perfect, inspired Word of God is what helps grow you and mature you into being more like Jesus Christ. So it's critical that you live your life according to this book and not according to Hollywood. The Bible says in Hebrews chapter 4, look at these words, that the Word of God is living and active. It's the only book I know that when you read it, it's actually living, it's breathing, it's active. It is sharper than any double-edged sword. It penetrates even to dividing the soul and the spirit. And it says that it judges the thoughts and the attitudes of the heart. No other book can do that. Anytime you come down to any issue in your life, let this book be your guiding light, not your horoscope, not astrology, not the New Age movement, not fake news, not some social media influencer, not the government, not Planned Parenthood. Not the whims of some political party, not even your feelings, but the inspired, God-breathed, infallible, flawless Word of God. Let this be your guide. And number three, write this down. The Word of God is sufficient. Sufficient. So what does that mean? It means that this is all you need. I want you to raise up your Bible and turn to your neighbor and say, this is all you need. You don't need this plus I've got a denominational handbook here for you. I've got this and I've got some liberal professor's interpretation of this. You don't need this plus People magazine. You don't need this and Jimmy Kimmel or Taylor Swift's opinions. This is all that you need. Isaiah chapter 1 verse 2 says, "Hear, O heavens, and hear, O earth, for the Lord has spoken."
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4: You probably heard this, love your neighbor as yourself. That's scriptural. Jesus said it. I just quoted it just now. Daniel here. How are we doing on both of those? Sometimes it's really easy to love our neighbor, but sometimes we kind of look at ourselves and need some work over there, or vice versa. One way that I think we can sort of be loving to ourselves is kind of listen to our body. If we're tired, don't try to push yourself too much. I experienced this recently, and I had washed some clothes. I put them in the dryer and I said, I'm tired. So I'm going to set a little timer. I'm going to go to sleep and I'm going to get these clothes out of the dryer. Well, guess what? I woke up many, many hours later, very confused as to where I was, what was happening. And it was not for another 5 or 10 minutes before I realized, oh yeah, those clothes are still in the dryer. So then I needed to show love to my neighbor and get them out just in case they wanted to wash.
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3: You know, the tongue is the thing that can chug us up great mountains, and it can give us great purpose and great destiny. But it also, if we lose control, it can plunge us back down the mountain tops, leaving us in ruinous heaps. That's the power that the tongue has on us. Just words, little words, can express so much. Words like I will or I do in our marriage ceremonies, or words like I love you.
2: The tongue is quite the unsung hero in our lives, helping us express ourselves in ways that truly benefit us. Your words have the power to lift you up or pull you down, especially when they're used to hurt others. You might not even notice how your words can sting your loved ones. Today, Pastor David shares insights on how to master the art of controlling your tongue. Why not swap out those negative vibes for some heartfelt words of love and encouragement? We can really make a difference. Now open your Bible to the book of James, chapter 3, as Pastor David begins his message, The Power of the Tongue.
3: You can open in your Bibles to James, the book of James, James chapter 3. So to get you caught up where we left off, we know that the book of James, it's a book of practical exhortations, no doubt, as some have called it the Proverbs of the New Testament. We know that in chapter 1, James gave us the exhortation of faith, how it's true and pure as we endure through trials, we endure with patience, and of course, he gave us the phrase that we are to be doers of the word, not just hearers only. And then moving into chapter 2, James said, as doers of the word, we're to be doing it, of course, with love. That is to be our ministry, a loving ministry and fellowship, and it should be living, as our faith should not only be loving, it should be living. We should be active in our faith, not just talking about it. And as James told us, faith without works is dead. As we move into chapter 3 this morning, James is going to speak to us how the tongue then can go ahead and mess all our faith up. And so we're going to hear about how James gives us great insight into this 20-ounce piece of flesh inside our mouths that, of course, is a very powerful, perhaps the most powerful member of our body. And, of course, we know that power can be used positively. It can be used negatively. It's the power to bring peace. It's the power to bring war all inside our mouths. It's the power to bring comfort. It's the power to bring deception into lives. It's the power to bring love. It's also the power to bring hatred. Studies suggest that what comes out of our mouth by way of the tongue is 6% content, 30% attitude, and the remainder is 64% action. Let me illustrate this for you. If my wife asked me to unload the dishwasher, the content of my mouth can say, sure, no problem. But the attitude of my mouth can say, sure, no problem, like I got nothing else to do. And of course, then the attitude reflecting an action can be, you know, as I'm shoving dishes into the cupboard and smashing it all around, sure, you know, that's the attitude. And you get the picture. You know, the tongue kind of controls everything about it. It's a mighty member of our body. So as we glean from James' nuggets of exhortation on the tongue this morning, I want you to keep something in the forefront of your minds. Keep this thought in your mind. God gave us this mighty member, the tongue, as part of our body, but there is also a very good reason why he put it in a cage. So keep that in the forefront of your mind as we go through this. As the psalmist said, set a guard, O Lord, over my mouth. Keep watch over the door of my lips. And how blessed it would be if we all started the day like that, you know, praying that an angel just be there to keep that cage shut sometimes when we need it. Let's jump into it. James chapter 3, he says, my brethren, he's speaking to the Christians, the scattered Christians, My brethren, be not many masters, teachers, knowing that we shall receive the greater condemnation. So James is addressing the scattered church, and evidently there were a lot of people that had stepped up to teach the truth, the gospel truth. And James is saying here that, you know, don't be, there's too many teachers out there. And what he's saying is, you don't want, you know, if you want to be a teacher, then you also better be ready to be held accountable for it, because you're going to answer to God for everything that comes out of your mouth that's spoken of to other people. And so the idea is you better take that seriously. Verse 2, for in many things we offend, we stumble others, we offend all. If any man offend not in the word, the same is a perfect man. The idea is if you're not offending others, you're moving into maturity, and is able also to bridle the whole body. So the idea is a mature person gets control of his tongue, and of course that has control over the rest of your body. Maturity then is really the ability to think before we speak. And how many times all of us in this room have said that, oh, I wish I would have thunk before I spoke what I just spoke. You see, the problem is once we open our mouths, it's gone. You know, words cannot be attached to a fishing pole. We can't reel it back in and reload and take it back. It's quite the opposite. Once we speak, it's like a stone hitting the water. It has a rippling effect. You know, it can be an effect of great waves. It can be a calming effect, but it affects whatever we're throwing that word out at. And so we need to be careful with what we say. I have a wonderful son at home who reminds me on occasion, after hearing conversations between me and my wife, Dad, that was stupid. You're going to pay for that one. You better take it back, you know. And believe me, as going back to the accountability, you can imagine I had a fun week studying for this. As we teach, it lives out in your life. But, you know, he told me that once this week, and it hit home. And then I was thinking about God in Genesis and his creation. And we have the wonderful scriptures how he created the heavens and the earth, and he created the beasts. And every time he created, he said, it was good because it was good for mankind. And I thought to myself, you know, I wonder when God created flowers, he wasn't specifically looking to the future in man's mouth every time he let it out and had to go buy flowers for his wife. He might have been, you know, the redemptive healing of flowers. That's probably what it was for. So thank you, Lord, for that. But speaking of the tongue, we are in a political season. We see a lot of words being spoken by politicians, and I'm sure you've seen some of the reports that some of these guys wish they would have had their words back in their mouth before they spoke it in front of the press. But I want to share with you some words from our beloved president, who I love dearly, but he has a very unique gift of the tongue, I believe, especially when he combines words like misunderstood and underestimate to say they misunderestimated me. That's our president. Spell check didn't like that when I was typing this out. Or when he was speaking on nuclear tactics, he said we must employ tacular strategies. And I love the time he said, in my sentences, I go where no man has gone before. We have proof of that, lots of proof of that, and I'll share a couple of those with you. Like the time he said, one of the great things about books is sometimes there are fantastic pictures. But my all-time favorite Bushism has to be the time he revealed that he was a fan of the rock band The Who. And of course, this happened when he was quoting the Chinese proverb, fool me once, shame on you. Fool me twice, shame on me. Well, here's how our esteemed president said this. He said, I quote, there's an old saying in Tennessee, I know it's in Texas, probably in Tennessee, that says, fool me once, shame on you. Fool me, you can't get fooled again. And I get the picture of Pete Townsend, you know, right there. You can't get fooled again. A closet Who fan, our president. But, you know, I say this, I love the president. Because, you know, we just read how teachers are to be accountable. And, you know, I can relate to what's going on when he says these things. You know, I listen to my messages after they're recorded. Just last week, I was talking about the war on Christmas and some victories we've had. And, you know, I mentioned Christmas decorations on paper, but on the tape, I said Christmas directions like three times in a row. So I can definitely understand slips of tongues. But as I mentioned this, as we're reading what James has just told us, we have to understand that what he's inferring here is that although we may stumble and offend people with our tongues, he is telling us that we can definitely get control of our tongues. This is a sign of Christian maturity. And we all know that we can have control of our tongues. You know, look at how we kept them in our cage growing up as children and dealing with our parents, most of us, or when we're in school. Certainly as people go before a court in a courtroom and they're before a judge, at least you would think they would have control of their tongue. Not always, and I want to share a few of those testimonies with you that I came across. The accused defending his own case of purse snatching said this in the courtroom as he was questioning the victim. He said, "Did you get a good look at my face when I took your purse?" A lawyer asked one witness, "What gear were you in at the moment of impact?" And the witness said, "Gucci sweats and Reeboks." And of course, one of my favorite stumble of words from a courtroom came in a conversation between an attorney and a coroner. The attorney asked the coroner, "Doctor, before you performed the autopsy, did you check for a pulse?" "No," said the doctor. "Did you check for blood pressure?" "No." "Did you check for breathing?" "No." "So then it's possible the patient was alive when you began the autopsy?" "No." "How can you be so sure, doctor?" "Because the patient's brain was sitting in a jar on my desk." "But," said the attorney, "could the patient still have been alive nevertheless?" For which the coroner said, "Well, I guess it's possible he could have been alive and practicing law somewhere." James says we can control the tongue. And now I want to give you the biblical wisdom on that. The psalmist said in Psalm 19:141, "Let the words of my mouth and the meditation of my heart be acceptable in thy sight." We know Jesus said in Matthew chapter 15, verse 11, he said, "Is it not that that which goes into the mouth that defiles a man, but that which comes out of the mouth that defiles the man?" Proverbs 15, 1 through 2, "A soft answer turns away wrath, but grievous words stir up anger. The tongue of the wise uses knowledge rightly, but the mouth of fools pours out foolishness." Proverbs 17, 7, "Excellent speech becomes not a fool, much less do lying lips a prince." Proverbs 17, 28, "Even a fool, when he holds his peace, is counted wise. And he that shuts his lips," it's that cage thing, "he that shuts his lips is esteemed a man of understanding." And as one wise man said, "It is much better to keep the mouth closed and let the people know that you are wise than open it and ruin the whole thing." So the idea, in the faithful practice of controlling the tongue, James is telling us that we will have victories if we get control of the tongue. And the idea is that if we can get control of the tongue, we're going to gain victories in other areas of our lives. You know, it's similar to fasting. We know what fasting is. Fasting is a denial of self. It's a denial of the fleshly desires. So as we get control of our tongue, we're also coming into that faithful perfection of denying self and getting victories in other areas of our life, and we attain a maturity of faith as we control the tongue and a discipline that benefits all areas of our life. And just to give you some control wisdom for yourselves, I read this: if you feel anger burning in your neck, that's when you'll know whether you have the tongue under control. The idea is that's where it should stay if you've got anger, right in the neck, and you'll know it's under control. Let's move on as James talks about the tongue. Now he illustrates why we can keep some reasons to keep it under control or some methods that we can keep it under control. He says, behold, we put bits in the horses' mouths, verse 3, that they may obey us. And we turn about their whole body. It's a small little bit in the horse's animal that controls the whole horse. The idea is that's the same thing with our tongue. It can control the course of our lives. Behold, also ships, which though they be so great and are driven of fierce winds, yet are they turned about with a very small helm, a very small rudder, whithersoever the governor listeth, the steersman will turn it. Even so, verse 5, even so, the tongue is a little member. It's a little member that controls the direction of our lives and boasts great things. So the idea that James is telling us, it's almost like the tongue is the little engine that could. You know, the tongue is the thing that can chug us up great mountains, and it can give us great purpose and great destiny. But it also, if we lose control, it can plunge us back down the mountain tops, leaving us in ruinous heaps. That's the power that the tongue has on us. Just words, little words, can express so much. Words like I will or I do in our marriage ceremonies, or words like I love you or I'm sorry or forgive me, or even I did it, I take credit. And of course, there's power in that little word that we know called no, N-O. My dogs understand that word very well, but for us, no. No, I will not compromise my faith or my character. I will continue in God's purity and practice. No, I will not put myself before others, but rather I will serve others. So the tongue, it's the little engine that can control the course of our lives. And it doesn't take a lot of words. It takes very little words that can do it. So we see James telling us back in verse 5, behold, how great a matter a little fire kindleth. This is speaking to the tongue, both positively and negatively. And the tongue is a fire, a world of iniquity, a world of sin. So is the tongue among our members, that it defileth the whole body and setteth on fire the course of nature, and it is set on fire of hell. So what James is telling us here is he's saying, as a fire, the tongue can be good. You know, it can do many great things. It can be warm. It can be comforting. It can cook up good things in our souls and in our hearts. This is the good part of the tongue when it's on fire. It can be used in praise and worship. It can be good in that it can be used as prayer for others. That's good fire going out. But it can often be a fire that destroys as well. We see it so vividly amongst the brethren, and remember that's who James is writing to in this letter, as he mentioned, to the brethren. But we can see, rather than praying for others, the tongue can be used as something that preys on others. Through gossip and slander, backbiting and manipulating words, as Proverbs 16:28 has said, a whisperer separates among chief friends. And of course, today, with today's modern technology, it has made the tongue so much easier to be destructive, as we can move what's in our heart to our fingertips through faxes and emails and now text messaging, so that no one ever has to hear it from our lips, but they can certainly understand what's being said from our heart. But as James is saying here, he's saying by refusing to listen and partake in gossip or slander or backbiting or someone's deception and manipulation, what he's saying is if you refuse to partake in that, you're going to be pouring living water on the flames of hell with people's tongues. And that's what we're to be doing as mature Christians. You know, we shouldn't be engaging in gossip, but we should be putting living water on that situation. Proverbs 12:18 says, there is he that speaketh like the piercing of a sword, but the tongue of the wise is health. You know, we should be speaking edifying words to each other. As the wisdom of Solomon tells us in Proverbs 26:20, where no wood is, there the fire goes out. So where there is no talebearer, the strife ceases. So we need to get control of the tongue, as the scripture tells us. Let's continue on. Look at verse 7. He says, for every kind of beast and birds and of serpents and of things in the sea is tamed, and has man been tamed of mankind? Now, on a side note, I find this very interesting what James is saying here. All the serpents, the beasts, I can understand being tamed, but then he says, creatures of the sea have been tamed. You know, we've got Shamu, but I don't know what kind of creatures they tamed back there. Did they tame crabs and lobsters and get them to march in order? I don't know. That's just my mind going sideways, I guess, a little bit. But James said it. They tamed some kind of sea creatures. Verse 8, but the tongue can no man tame. Is it an unruly evil, full of deadly poison? The idea is the tongue, it can be like a poison, and we know that that words can corrode. That's what poison does. It's a slow kill, and we can do that with our mouth. We can corrode relationships. We can corrode marriages. We can corrode the lives of children with our tongue, and James is saying it can be like poison, and that it can just corrode lives. It's essentially man's greatest weapon. And of course, you know, we have so much pride to overcome it, don't we? You know, we can be lashing out with the tongue Sunday mornings on our way to church, and then of course we walk in the doors and everything's just A-OK, right? You know, we've just turned it all around, and then we can leave and do it all over again. But you see, we're seeing here that it's a poison. Verse 9, therewith bless we God. You know, we praise and bless God, even the Father, and therewith curse we men. At the same time, we can turn around and curse, which are made after the similitude of God, the likeness of God. What he's saying is, you know, we can come into church and be all about praising and blessing God, and then we turn around and we crush our fellow man with our tongues. We gossip, we slander, we talebear. And what James is saying, you know, that person you're doing that to, that same person is in the likeness of God, because that's how they were created as well as you. So he's saying this is what the tongue can do. Verse 10, out of the same mouth proceeds blessing and cursing. My brethren, these things ought not so to be. He's saying our tongue should be one thing, and that's a blessing to all man, to everyone. And he goes on and illustrates here, verse 11, does a fountain send forth at the same place sweet water and bitter water? No, it's one thing, and it should be sweet water. Can the fig tree, verse 12, can the fig tree, my brethren, bear olive berries? No. Either a vine, figs? Absolutely not. So can no fountain both yield salt water and fresh water? And now he's getting to the root of the issue here. Verse 13, he says, who is a wise man and endued with knowledge, equipped with knowledge among you? Let him show out of a good conversation his works with meekness of wisdom. So what we find here is James, now he's taking it, the tongue and control of it, and now he's getting to the root and heart of the matter. Jesus, in rebuking the Pharisees for accusing his speech as that of the devil, said this to them in Matthew 12. He said, either make the tree good and his fruit good, or else make the tree corrupt and his fruit corrupt. For the tree is known by his fruit. O generation of vipers. You know, Jesus had righteous indignation. We know he had it when he turned over the money changers. And, you know, he had some righteous tongue too, and calling them generation of vipers. So I guess there is a place for it. Paul did it. Remember, he called them, you whitewashed stones. So we do find that. He says, O generation of vipers, how can you, being evil, speak good things? For out of the abundance of the heart, the mouth speaks. A good man out of the good treasure of the heart brings forth good things, and an evil man out of the evil treasure brings forth evil things. So the idea, of course, Christ saying is out of the heart speaks the mouth. The things of your mouth are essentially coming out of your heart, and that's the root of it all. And what James is saying, but the wise, yeah, we'll stumble at times in our word, but we're going to recover in meekness. Not in pride, we're going to recover in meekness. Now, we know meekness is the only description that the Lord gave of himself. In describing himself, that's the only description of his character that he gave us. He said he was meek. And so wisdom and the use of it with the tongue is not puffed up with pride, it is meek. Now, meek, we know it's not a self-deprivating meekness. That's not what we talk about when we read about meekness in the Bible. I've told you guys, when I was in college, I was part of a fraternity, and if any of these guys heard this, they'd probably kill me, but I'm going to share it with you anyways. Speaking of self-deprivation, they like doing that stuff when you got into a fraternity, and one of the things they would make us say as pledges is as we walked up the stairs, we would have to recite, "I am weak in the knees, I am lowly and scummy and covered with fleas. Please help me ascend these stairs."
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1: Okay, you know something that I just realized recently I was doing wrong and have been doing wrong for several years now? Putting books on my bookshelf. That's right. Now, it's going to seem really silly when I explain this to you, and I've told a few people what I did, and you might say, yeah, this is super silly. Or maybe you were in the same boat as I was. Now, I've gone to a library. It's Daniel here, by the way. And I see how they align their books. You know, you put them up so that you pull out the book and it's just sitting there. It's upright. For whatever reason, for years, since I have the bookshelf that I assembled, I have had them just flat, so they're stacked on top of each other, which means if I want to read a book on the bottom, I have to move all these other books, which means I never opened any of the books on my shelf. And I was doing some cleaning, and I said, wait a minute, I think I'm doing this wrong. And now, let me tell you, I have read a lot more books and opened a lot more books recently now that I can access them all the same way. So, it took long enough.
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0: All right, so the clock has hit 1:30, and that means, you know what time it is. 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

0: such a time. I will turn to you and get back in that position of repentance again. This is not an invitation. This is a command from the throne of eternity. God does not suggest fasting. He commands it because he knows what it unlocks. He knows what breaks when a man lays down his bread and picks up his cross. Now, is it a commandment in Scripture? No, we don't see that. But we also don't see that it's a suggestion. Unless you think this is a suggestion when Jesus said, when you pray, when you give, and when you fast.
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0: It will cost them their life. Jesus is gone. We're going to die. But there's nothing they can do. What are you going to do against an angel who rolls back a stone, and his appearance is but light, and they're just completely taken back? You can't fight against that. What army can defeat an angel? Nobody. God sent one angel to defeat an entire Assyrian army of 185,000. God said, he sent his death angel and wiped them out. This is a spiritual battle. And so he's going to kill himself. He probably had a sword out. But Paul said, hey, hold on. Don't kill yourself. We are all here. And then so the jailer ran, got a light, fell down, I bet he did, trembling before Paul and Silas, and he brought them out and said, sirs, what must I do to be saved? What must I do to be saved? And so they said, believe on the Lord Jesus Christ, and you will be saved, you and your whole household. Now, over the years, I've heard people say that Paul didn't really give a full gospel message here because he didn't talk about repentance. So I want to talk about that for a minute, because it was obvious that repentance had already occurred. The man was like, I'm broken, I'm humble, I need this true and living God, I need God. What must I do to be saved? So repentance had occurred, and they said, believe on the name of the Lord Jesus Christ, and you will be saved. That word believe means to trust and commit oneself completely to. 100% committal. I believe in this Jesus you've been talking about. And that's how a person is saved. That's actually the most important question of your life. I don't know where you're at this morning. I can't keep track of everybody. We have a whole new group of people every single Sunday coming in and out and listening on radio and watching online. And so you have to think about that. This is the most important question of your life ever, ever, is what must I do to be saved? Tell me a question that's even close to that. So you need to deal with that, depending on where your heart's at this morning. I don't know. God knows. I do know this. If you don't like what I'm talking about, it's because you need to hear what I'm talking about. What must I do to be saved? Romans says, if you confess with your mouth the Lord Jesus and believe in your heart that God raised him from the dead, that's key, because that's the Savior. He paid the price for sin. God rose him from the dead. He's not still. What other leader has been risen from the dead? Buddha, the tomb's still there. Hare Krishna, Even Muhammad, I mean, you go down all that. No, there's no empty tomb other than with Jesus Christ. And you believe that God rose him from the dead, you will be saved. For with the heart, one believes. I believe in Jesus. Therefore, it leads to righteousness, right standing before God. And with my mouth, I confess that Jesus Christ is Lord. And that leads to salvation. So you have to believe in your heart that God has raised him from the dead and that you need Jesus. That's the point of it. This isn't some myth or some fairy tale. There was a cross. There was a death on a cross. It happened because of sin. Without the shedding of blood, there is no remission of sin. What can wash away my sin? Nothing but the blood of Jesus. And you believe in that sacrifice. You believe in the blood. And just like that song we say, whoever puts the blood on the doorpost is saved. And the death angel passed over. But when the death angel saw the blood, that is such a powerful verse. I will pass over the house with the blood on it. And that's why they celebrate the Passover. And you have to put the blood on it. Nothing else can save you or set you free. And so Acts continues. Then they spoke the word of the Lord to him and to all who were in the house. So the jailer runs to them, washes them, gets the chains off. It looks like he took him back to his house briefly. I don't know. That's a little risky, but that's what it looks like he did. And so they shared the gospel with the jailer and he washed their stripes and immediately him and all his family were baptized. So Paul probably said this, we are being persecuted because we preach Jesus. Here, I was a persecutor of Jesus. Paul actually killed Christians. He thought he was doing God a favor. He just hated the message of the cross until Jesus woke him up. Jesus will knock you off your high horse. And he's riding along to Damascus. Boom! He falls down. Blinding light. Lord, what must I do? And he said, Paul, Saul, actually, why are you persecuting me? Who are you, Lord? I am Jesus of Nazareth, who you persecute. And he became a follower that day. And so he probably shares that story. And this is the only name that saves him. Paul, talk about pulling in some Old Testament imagery. I mean, the shedding of blood, bulls and goats and rams, and how Abraham and the she-goat and the heifer and the turtle dove and the ram and split them down. And God made a covenant with Abraham and God moved that blood. Can you imagine the knowledge of a former Pharisee? And he shares this with them and then the whole family believes. And it's not that when one person believes, the whole family is going to believe automatically, but often when the father believes, the percentage is high. I think it's like, I don't want to say, because I haven't looked up in a while, but it's a really high percentage. I want to say like 90% of the chance the family will fall in and become believers. But when the woman does, it's there, but it's much lower. And the father leading the way. Fathers, you should lead the way in worship. You should lead the way in devotion to the Lord and repentance. Even if your wife is spiritually fit, catch up. Catch up and follow and lead. That's what you're called to do. That's actually your primary calling. Well, I'm the breadwinner. That's great, but you need to be the bread follower first. And out of that relationship comes everything else. Let them see you at the altar. Let them see you initiating prayer. Let them see you turning off the Dodgers and putting on worship. Let them see the Father seeking hard after God. That's how the family falls into order. Is put that into order first. And so he began to feed them, the jailer did. And he rejoiced. He rejoiced. The literal translation in your Bible says, depending if you're New King James or NIV, another translation says, he was filled with joy. He was filled with joy. And I want to throw this out there. If you think you're a Christian, and maybe you are, and maybe it's a hard season, but if there's not seasons of joy, you might want to check your commitment because that's a byproduct of being filled with the Spirit. When you're filled, there's love and joy and peace and contentment and gentleness and kindness. Not all the time. I have those opposing feelings sometimes. Days without joy. Love and joy. No love. Well, I'm kind of upset and ticked off. So it's not that you always live in euphoria and walking on clouds. Everything's just great. That's not true either. But as you prevail in prayer, as you seek the Lord, those things, those fruit of the spirits are byproducts of that relationship with the Lord. And that leads to the second most important question, especially for believers. Are you filled with the Spirit of God? And are you prevailing in prayer? Did you know they go together? Prayer is the heartbeat of the Christian. When faith ceases to pray, it ceases to live. Ian Bound said that. When faith ceases to pray, it ceases to live. That's why prayer is the hardest thing for many of us. I've said this before, but if I said, okay, next Sunday, I'm not preaching, we're just having a prayer and worship service, we'd have half attendance. Can I just be honest? I've tried that before. Why is that? Because the motivation. Or I could say, hey, guess what? Guess who's a friend of mine? Otani. Shohei Ohtani. He's going to be here next Sunday, signing. You got to be here, though. That you'd be sleeping out front. Wouldn't they, George? What's the difference? Motivation. What's motivating the heartbeat of the Christian? And I know prayer stuff. It's tough for me. Anything in the Christian walk worth doing and doing well, the spiritual warfare, the weapons of every warfare, any of those things are going to be difficult to do. That's why they're hard. Just like the physical realm, everything that's important is hard to do. You know, the big talk right now is insulin resistance, right? Weight loss, all those things. The best thing, stop eating after 4. Have you ever tried that? Just stop eating after 4. That's hard. Snacking's not hard, right? All the things that are so important to do that are very difficult. So the most important question you can ask this morning as a believer, are you filled mighty with the Spirit of God? Are you prevailing in prayer? Because what the devil fears most is prevailing prayer. Prayer that lays hold of God. Prayer that says, Lord, I'm not letting go until you answer. Of course,

There are some things that may not break until a dedicated season of prayer and fasting joins the battle. It's an interesting topic because we don't want to hear about fasting anymore. But it's a lost spiritual discipline. The early church had it all, talked about it a lot. The early church fathers practiced it. Augustine, Justin Martyr, Polycarp, Irenaeus, Ignatius, and then you go into the reformers and Whitfield and Wycliffe and John Huss and William Tyndale translating the Bible, and Martin Luther and fasted for the German translation of the Bible. And then you get in the First Awakening and Wesley and Whitfield and Edwards' famous sermon, Sinners in the Hands of an Angry God. He was on a 3-day fast before that, and then revival broke out because men and women decided to put a season of prayer and fasting. Second Great Awakening started with prayer and fasting. The prayer meeting in New York that grew to thousands and thousands of people, they said, let's not eat lunch at 12, let's meet and pray. If you truly want breakthrough, you're going to have to tell King Stomach to get off the throne for a season. The Bible says their God has become their belly. And I know it's a difficult topic for many, but you know me, I don't shy away from what we need to hear, because that's where breakthrough comes. When we talk about what we don't want to hear, that's when breakthrough comes. When you come in with smooth words that tickle the ear, but don't challenge the heart, you rarely see change. You rarely see change. A full man does not cry out to God. We must stop eating at the table of defeat. The early church called it the discipline of the empty table. The first battlefield to conquer is self. So I'm whetting your appetite for a message, part two of this on prevailing prayer, where we'll talk more about this topic on prayer and fasting. The reason is the stomach is the gate to the soul. Satan tried to get Jesus to break his fast with food, not fame. Think about that. He didn't go to him and say, hey, bow to me and you'll be over all the cities of the world. What did he come to with him first? Take these stones and turn them into bread. He hit a hard spot. I'm going to read something. I think you have the handout. The title is The Weapon You Have Never Drawn, by Order Without Name. I will tell you this up front, it stirred the hornet's nest a little bit. Not everybody likes what I'm about to tell you. It hurts before it helps. And it's true. It's absolutely true. One point I will clarify at the end, but it's so important. Just listen to this. There is a weapon you carry that has never been drawn. It sits rusted inside of you, buried beneath comfort, beneath habit, beneath every lie your body has told your spirit, and the enemy knows it is there. He has always known. That is why he fills your hands. That is why he fills your mouth. That is why every hour of your waking life, something is being placed between your teeth. Food, distraction, noise, pleasure, anything to keep you fed, anything to keep you full, because a full man does not cry out to God. A full man does not fall to his knees. A full man has no need to reach for heaven because his belly has become his throne and his comfort has become his altar. And so the enemy does not attack you with famine, he attacks you with feast. You have been eating at the table of your own defeat and you have called it rest. You have walked through the wreckage of your lack of discipline and called it peace. But heaven sees a man asleep in his armor. Heaven sees a sword still sheathed while the war rages outside the walls. And now the voice of the Almighty God cuts through the silence like the edge of a blade pulled from the fire. Now, therefore, turn to me with all your heart, with fasting, with weeping, with mourning. And it says, turn to me with all your heart, the Lord says, and I will turn to you and get back in that position of repentance again. This is not an invitation. This is a command from the throne of eternity. God does not suggest fasting. He commands it because he knows what it unlocks. He knows what breaks when a man lays down his bread and picks up his cross. Now, is it a commandment in Scripture? No.

0: We don't see that, but we also don't see that it's a suggestion. Unless you think this is a suggestion when Jesus said, when you pray, when you give, and when you fast. Jesus assumed, he's not going to say when, he didn't say if, he said when you do these things. It's not just a suggestion, it's an invitation to go deep with your Savior. Think about this. Jesus could have got up one morning and said, okay, all right, time to start my ministry. Is that what happened? No, he was baptized by John. The Father spoke, said, this is my beloved Son in whom I'm well pleased. The Spirit of God descended upon him as a dove, and he was led by the Spirit. Led by the Spirit. He was filled. He came out in the... Now, you can interpret however you want, theological. I don't care. I just know the Bible says it. There's a spiritual power and authority that took place when he submitted to the will of the Father. And I will submit to you that the same thing can happen to believers when they humble themselves and submit and make prayer and fasting part of their discipline. Well, how often? What type? That's between you and the Lord. Praise God. I've got suggestions. You can download the books that I wrote or grab some on your way out for free on fasting. Lots of suggestions. But the Bible talks, the Hebrew word for fasting is to shut the... So I hurt feelings when I say this, but I'm just being true to Scripture. If God has you on a Daniel fast, go for it. But it's not a fast. If you want to drink a whole bunch of juice, a juice feast, that's great. That might be good, and God blesses it. Don't get me wrong. I've done. But fasting is shutting the mouth. Don't take anything. 12 hours, 16, do what, 8, 24, do whatever God leads you to do. But there's got to be, and it's so rewarding if you don't do it because of legalism, but just wisdom. And, you know, I probably shouldn't say this, but most of us will be okay without a little bit of...
1: Come on!
0: In case you don't know, do you know what fat is?
1: Let's go!
0: Fat is stored energy. The body says, okay, I'm putting this on because we're going to use it later. And we don't use it later. That's how we are designed. So when you fast, your body says, huh, where am I going to get my energy? I know. I'm going to break down the fat called ketone bodies, the big ketogenic diets. Just fast. You don't need to be a carnivore. That's how we are designed. I don't think fasting hurts us as much as feasting. Did you know that? Many of your diseases and things could be really curtailed through fasting. Something also happens during fasting called autophagy, Latin word, self-consuming, eating self. It begins to break down tumors, dead proteins, things your body doesn't need anymore. You're so well designed. Think about that. You're designed by a creator. It goes after those things for fuel, not your heart, not your liver, not your kidney. That's starvation. That's when that kicks in, a long time. You were designed to do the very thing that God has called us to do. There's power in that. Spiritual benefits. Now again, use wisdom. Know what you're doing, but don't run from it. Some of you might need to, depending on nursing moms, right? Those that really don't have a lot of extra resources, you know, kidney issues where your kidney, because it's, you know, there's, you have to use wisdom, but there's nothing wrong with dedicating a season to prayer and fasting. You'll find out just how strong the stronghold is when you start going a few hours. Will you not? I'll challenge many of you tomorrow morning. Wake up and just have water instead of coffee, and you'll see just how strong the stronghold is. Oh, I got to have my Christian crack. Got to have my Christian crack. What? That's a stronghold. Let's be honest. Nobody wants to talk about it and they get mad at me what I do, but that's what a stronghold is. It's got a strong hold. I have to have it. And I've been convicted. If I have to have something before Jesus, maybe I need a season of prayer and fasting. Because I've got to break that stronghold.

0: Hello, this is Pastor Shane Eidelman. I want to tell you about a new booklet I just released titled The Dark Night of the Soul. This book came from a very challenging season in my own personal life. Dark seasons reveal what we actually believe, not just what we say we believe. The phrase, the dark night of the soul, captures a moment we all dread. It's the moment when the floor drops out from underneath us and we realize that we are not in control and we come face to face with something we cannot fix. 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
1: 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I

0: 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It's a pre-recorded program sponsored by Westside Christian Fellowship. Hey, stick around. It's 98.3 FM, The Word. God's Word has something for you. Just want you to know that. My name's Daniel. And I can't tell you how many times I have read scriptures that maybe I've read my entire life. And I find something new in it. The Holy Spirit shows me something there that I had never noticed before. And that's what we talk about when we say that the Word of God is alive. And what I'd encourage you is if you're going through something right now, pray and ask the Lord, Holy Spirit, what part of Scripture, what is there that you have for me? And I believe He'll reveal it. I had this thought because I was reading the Psalms recently. And yes, there are Psalms of praise. There are joyous Psalms. But there are also some Psalms that, hey, if you're in a part of your life where you're going through it, you read that and you say, wow, someone in the Bible is feeling exactly like I'm feeling. And maybe you just pray that psalm out loud. But I just want to encourage you. You will find something in there. God has something for you today. All right? And not just today, tomorrow as well.
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8: When George Washington accepted command of the Continental Army, Americans were fighting a king and determined not to replace one form of unchecked power with another. Washington understood the difference between authority and ownership. In 1775, he declared, "When we assume the soldier, we do not lay aside the citizen." Even as commander of America's army, Washington remembered that he remained one of the people and that the power entrusted to him was never his to keep. He did not fight to rule America. He fought so Americans could govern themselves. Washington's example gave the young nation something more than victory. It gave America a standard for leadership. Those who hold power must remain accountable to the people they serve, because in a free nation, leadership is not ownership. It is a duty and a trust.
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9: What happens to your faith if we find out we're not alone in the universe? Steven Spielberg's latest blockbuster is raising big questions about aliens, God, and what we really believe. 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Stay with us. Welcome to the 805 Connection. I'm Brian Toohey, and today we're tackling one of those conversations that's popping up everywhere right now, at church, at work, even on the sidelines at your kids' games. Steven Spielberg's newest film has people asking, if aliens exist, what does that mean for our faith? Great question. Joining us today is Brett Ecklebury. He is the managing editor for Focus on the Family's Plugged In team. We love the Plugged In team. Love all that you guys are doing there, Brett. And Brett loves great storytelling, movies, shows, video games, you name it. He loves it. He studies story structure, writes fiction himself, and helps lead one of the most trusted Christian media review platforms, I'm going to say in the world, because that's what I truly believe. You guys are one of the best in the world. Brett, so great to have you back with us. Thanks.
5: Brian, thank you for having me back on.
9: Yeah, this is an exciting topic for me. Not to gush too much, I always like a good sci-fi story, and that's kind of where I have a tendency to place this. But let's start right there. Spielberg has always been drawn to aliens. What feels different about this film?
5: Yeah, you're right. This is, I think, his fourth or fifth movie that really deals with the topic of aliens, extraterrestrial life. And some people have really described Disclosure Day, this new film, as kind of like the bookend to what he started with, Close Encounters of the Third Kind, that movie from the 1970s. The difference about Disclosure Day is, I think, it's focusing on two main themes, and you hit on one. But one is, okay, what information is out there that is being kept from the general public? And then two, if that information came out, ostensibly about extraterrestrials, what would that do to people of faith? And the movie particularly hones in on Christian faith, the Judeo-Christian view of the world. Yes, that is kind of the stand-in point for religious faith, which is interesting because Spielberg himself is Jewish, but exactly. It leans toward the point of view characters being Catholic specifically.
9: Okay, that's very interesting. I mean, that they're focusing in on that. I mean, I'm going to date myself here. I remember when the Close Encounters of the Third Kind came out. It was a really interesting movie. You know, it was a little bit more on that, what I call a solid sci-fi. Here's a good fun possibility. It's kind of like E.T. was, but yes. This one has a more serious tone to it. This seems to go beyond sci-fi and really step into the spiritual territory, as you were talking about. What themes are you seeing through this, if any?
5: Yeah, I think the one thing that really kind of surprised me as I was watching the film was leaning into that, hey, what would people, what would knowledge of aliens existing do to people who believe in God? The film presents a few different perspectives, I'll say, to be fair. But the main one that it lands on is, well, if people knew aliens existed, it would just shatter faith, mm-hmm. just overall. And specifically, there's a character who she was a novice nun. She left that holy order, but she kind of has that background. And she really struggles with this idea when in the movie she learns aliens are real, because she thinks that it's going to strip the world of faith in God. And for her, God kind of exists as a useful tool for a moral framework for the world. It's not so much that he exists in reality, or at least as a fully divine, fully sovereign being, but that he is useful, that God is useful for keeping the moral framework of the world together. So it's very interesting. And frankly, I think the movie kind of has a shallow view of specifically the Christian faith.
9: Yeah. We're hearing that this film puts extraterrestrials in the role of higher beings. How intentional is that storytelling choice, higher beings?
5: It's very intentional, and I'm glad you brought that up. How they're referred to in the film is supreme beings, specifically.
9: Interesting.
5: And it's that idea, again, of pitting God versus pitting God against these alien creatures as, well, there has to be a supreme being. And if you're familiar with some of the interviews that Spielberg has done, that's where he lands. He really feels like, okay, there's something out there that's watching us and that's interacting with us. But kind of what he presents is, well, it's aliens that are the supreme being, not the supreme being as we know it in God.
9: Well, let me just ask you straight up. Does Hollywood love replacing God with something else?
5: I think it goes beyond Hollywood. I think we as humans often like replacing God with something else. And my theory on that, and you can tell me what you think, Brian, I'd be interested to hear your thoughts. A lot of it, I think, boils down to if we believe that God exists, right? And specifically, if we believe God exists as we understand in the Christian faith, there are certain things that come along with that. We are no longer the Lord of our own lives, right?
9: Yeah.
5: And we are subject to, again, a fully divine, fully sovereign Lord who asks certain things of us for our own good, but that our sinful nature rebels against. So I think that we as humans oftentimes, and Hollywood is no different, look for other things because we can sense that divine. We can sense that divine presence when we look at the stars, right? When we see the world around us, when we see each other as humans, we can see the majesty of God's creation. So we seek that out, but I think we want to kind of cheat the system. We want that without having the moral and let's say like the faithful responsibility that comes with that.
9: Yeah. How should Christians approach movies like this that blur the lines between science fiction and spiritual truth?
5: Yeah. So I would just say, you know, I'm not here to say, hey, you shouldn't watch Disclosure Day or you should boycott the movie or anything like that. You know, you mentioned that you're a great appreciator of science fiction. I am as well. Mm-hmm. But we need to go into these movies really with our minds tuned for discernment, right? Like what we are going to see, we really need to have our biblical worldview solid and at the ready to be judging the things that we are seeing on the screen so we can compare and contrast, right? Because I think a movie like this, even for, say, if a family wants to take maybe their older teens to go see this movie as well, a lot of interesting conversation and I think a lot of fruitful conversation can come out of this. But if we're not approaching it from that discernment and that compare and contrast with our biblical worldview of, hey, this is maybe where it lines up a little bit or echoes what we believe, and this is where it doesn't, then I think we're doing ourselves a disservice and we're going to let that wash over us. And that might lead us into a situation where we think, oh, I guess the existence of aliens would disprove God. It's like, well, that's not really the case. And frankly, plenty of Christian theologians have explored this topic, honestly.
9: I think sometimes this scenario of sci-fi movies like Disclosure and others can actually strengthen my feelings. They can strengthen somebody's faith. I mean, sometimes you can look at these. I know sometimes I've looked at them, and I'm looking forward to seeing Disclosure. I've seen a lot of trailers, you know, or at least the ones that are out there. But a lot of times I'll sit there, and I always sit there with that kind of back of my mind. How's this match up to my faith? And even if it's, you know, even if little green men were to show up tomorrow, first thing I want to hear is, you know, if I had a chance to ask them a question would be, what do you, as little green men or as, you know, little gray aliens, what do you believe in? What do you believe in? Do you have a higher power? Do you have a God? And that's the question I'm hoping somebody, if that ever happens someday, ask that question, because that's going to be a pivotal moment for me. And I hope a lot of other Christians is, what's their reaction? But still, you know, trust and verify, you know, you they might say whatever you want to hear. But, you know, you got to be careful in those areas. What's your thoughts on that?
5: Yeah, absolutely. And you bring up a good point where, again, stepping into kind of this, like the hypothetical that we're kind of framing here, if aliens existed, they would be subject to the same divine and sovereign God that has created all things, right? And again, I kind of touched on this, but Christian theologians have not just left this topic floating. Like, they've really chewed over it. In fact, C.S. Lewis in particular, I think in 1958, he wrote an essay called Religion and Rocketry. It was talking about kind of man's desire to go and explore space. And people at the time were talking about, oh, if we go to space, this is pushing out God, the need for God in our lives. And C.S. Lewis's essay was pushing back against that, saying like, hey, even if we find we're just one of a million races out there, like, how can we, without absurd arrogance, believe ourselves to have been uniquely favored by God? That last part is a direct quote from him. So essentially communicating the same thing. If we find that they're aliens, they are subject to the same divine and sovereign God.
9: exactly. And, you know, I remember years ago somebody asking me when I was sharing my experience being in the U.S. Air Force and worked right there at Cheyenne Mountain Complex, early days of Space Command. And I saw something that can't be explained, just like you hear on the news. And they looked at me and kind of went, well, you know, how does that fit in? And I said, well, at about the same time, the Vatican, I remember, made a statement that they believed in extraterrestrials. They believed in there's life out there. And I said, you know, the bottom line is, you know, from a biblical worldview, is there room for an idea of extraterrestrial life within God's creation? Maybe, but we don't know everything. What's your thoughts?
5: I think that's exactly right. I think that's exactly right. And if I could return to that essay that C.S. Lewis wrote, he actually quoted St. Augustine in the essay, because St. Augustine in his time was dealing with a similar question, but it was in the case of mythical creatures. Yeah. Like satyrs and other things like that, that they believed, well, they could exist at the time. And essentially, C.S. Lewis surmises, as St. Augustine did, that, you know, this is something that we can wait and see. If it does happen, we can take care of it then. But for now, we should probably approach this and identify this as, hey, it's all speculation at this point. And like you said, if something does happen, trust but verify. As Christians, we have, I think, a unique and helpful framework for how we could view the like the presence of extraterrestrials should it come about.
9: And if aliens are discovered tomorrow, does that change anything about the gospel?
5: No.
9: Exactly.
5: Not at all.
9: Not really. I mean, there's nothing that changes. The gospel doesn't change. And, you know, there's just some things I think that we as humans created by God, you hear pastors all the time say, we don't know everything. There's a lot of things that we're not supposed to know about that isn't going to be revealed to us until, well, maybe we go to heaven. They'll say, oh, by the way, we did that, you know, or, you know, Jesus, God might say, yeah, I did that. But, yes. But until that time, we have to just stick to the Bible, stick to our doctrine, and no matter what happens. And now, do you think people are more often open to believing in aliens more than believing in Jesus?
5: I think maybe there's a growing contingent. I mean, I do think there are, you know, many people around the world, fortunately, that do believe in Christ, that are professing Christians. So that is very encouraging. But I do think that this idea, I think the misguided idea of, and what I saw on Disclosure Day, that God and science are incompatible, right? Mm-hmm. Some people like to throw that out there, you know, which is just untrue. Science is a gift that God has given us to discover more of himself and how he created his creation. But I think there are a contingent of people that view aliens, again, in their search for the divine and that supreme being. They view aliens as like more compatible with science, when frankly, we know as Christians, there's more historical evidence, historical, cosmological, moral evidence for the existence of God than there are for the existence of aliens. So it's an interesting corner that I think Spielberg and others have kind of backed themselves into.
9: Yeah, interesting. I've seen more stuff on social media, you know, pictures of those classic pictures of Jesus at the Last Supper, and then the little spaceship that's up in the upper corner. What is that? You know, you're seeing a lot of those where I don't know if it's. I always look at everything that comes on social media as I don't believe it. I start with I don't believe it until I really have a chance to research it and prove it. But I see that all over the place, and people go, oh, but you know, there were, you know, and then there's this church that has astronauts, you know, carved into it, the part of the building. And, you know, you see all this stuff comes out of the woodworks about it around this time. And anyway, if you're just joining us, this is the 805 Connection. Aliens, the topic, real or not real, of God, not God. I'm Brian Tuohy. We're talking with Brett Eckelberry from Focus on the Family's Plugged In team. We're diving into that conversation around Spielberg's latest film. And the big question it raises, can belief in aliens and belief in God coexist? 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You can find all sorts of wonderful essays, blogs, also reviews of games and movies and television. And what am I forgetting, Brett? It's probably a YouTube. They even do YouTube reviews. And they also give you tips, parents, on how to set the controls, parental controls, on some of the current apps that are out there for streaming. So wonderful, wonderful foundation for some great information. I encourage you. And you can sign up for it. It comes in every Friday in my email, and I'm always going through it and see what the latest is. 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It's wonderful. You can't beat it. And also, ministry leaders, youth pastors, you might want to get on board with that, because you can, you're hearing the kids chattering about the latest game. Is it filthy? Is it, you know, just about massive slaughter, or is it something wholesome? You know what? 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So, hey, diving back in, some Christians might feel uncomfortable enough to avoid this film entirely. Should believers consider skipping it, do you think?
5: Yeah, it's going to come down to the personal convictions of each Christian. You know, again, I would not give a blanket statement to say, like, hey, this all Christians should boycott Disclosure Day, right? It's going to depend on each individual and each individual family as well. I would say that just on its own merits as a PG-13 film, you're not going to want to take your young kids to see Disclosure Day. If you have teens that are interested, as parents, you'll have to kind of tease out and figure out kind of where your teens are at and if they would be really affected by this film that presents the idea of, like, well, if aliens exist and, oh, we're sure they exist, that would destroy faith in God, right? We have to be very, very careful in that regard. But I think there'll be plenty of Christian families as well that will be able to go watch it, have interesting conversations based on the topics raised without the worry that it's going to shatter faith. Because frankly, if you have, or your kids have, a mature Christian faith, this movie is not going to rattle it in any way.
9: What are a couple of questions families or small groups could ask after watching a film like that, do you think?
5: Yeah, I think the big one is, why do we as humans seek out explanations in the idea of aliens or extraterrestrials? Like, why do we go there instead of going to God? And I would use this as an opportunity, a good jumping off point, to dig into I think, very rich evidence that exists for God as well. Being able to jump into historical, philosophical, even cosmological evidence, if you're willing to go down that road, it's an interesting place to research, just in terms of, why do we believe that God created everything, right? Why do we believe that that is the best explanation for the world, the universe that we live in? And why do people turn away from that idea? I think that would be a great jumping off point to a really in-depth conversation you could have with your kids.
9: I'm going to insert something here, just a comment. I talked to him about my Air Force time, and I met a dear, sweet friend, and he and I were like buddied up. We were right there in the Colorado Springs area. We both were working up at Cheyenne Mountain Complex. And his father worked for JPL out in Pasadena. And he said one evening his father, they were talking about a new project. They were putting a mural up at, I guess, the headquarters building there at in Pasadena. And they selected a mural that got a little flack in the news, but back then in the 70s, not as much as it would today, probably. It was a mural, and it showed the hand of God opening up, and it showed stars and galaxies spinning out of it. And he asked his dad, that's kind of an interesting, you know, you guys are JPL, if nobody really knows what they do other than, say, the Mars rovers and things like that. They focus on deep space, and not just locally in our little realm of our solar system here. They are looking out, and they're doing a lot of research, a lot of it classified, in deep space. And his dad looked at him. He said, well, why would you do that? Put a mural like that? Because, you know, it's being a public entity. And his dad looked at him and smiled and said, well, that's the best thing we could come up with what we know. And he and I talked about that. And he said, basically, you know, I think my dad was hinting a lot because he really didn't talk a lot about what he did, but he was hinting a lot that back at that time, the Big Bang talk was coming up, had come out. And he said, you know, son, this is the best we can summarize what really happened. I thought that was kind of amazing coming out of a government facility. And my understanding, I don't know if it's still there today, but that mural was out there and it showed this hand, you know, opening up. And I just thought I'd bring that out only because I think in the end, everybody really knows where we all come from, you know, in the end. We've got a few more minutes here, and I want to make sure I get it, cover everything. Yeah. What would you say the core message in this film is trying to leave audiences with?
5: I really think it wants to tell us, I think the two big things is there's information out there that's not being shared, right? That's the whole idea of Disclosure Day. And it involves aliens. I think Spielberg is very much in that camp. If you've heard interviews from him, again, he talks about, he really has always believed since he was a kid that there's something out there. That's how he describes it, out there interacting with us, watching us. But, you know, I think he's got it wrong in terms of what I think what he's feeling, again, is that human call to the divine creator that we know as a sovereign God, not alien. So it's interesting that the movie highlights that desire, but ultimately I think it gets the conclusion wrong.
9: All right. Give me your 1 minute takeaway. What's the takeaway you do hope listeners walk away with after this conversation today?
5: Yeah, absolutely. I hope they walk away with the idea of digging into their faith, their belief in God as well. Take the opportunity to strengthen it. There's so much evidence for God out there. Read some of these theologians that have talked about the ideas of, well, if there are extraterrestrials, this is how we could understand it as Christians. So you can have those conversations with maybe people who are not believers who watch Disclosure Day, and you can tell them, hey, this actually is the Christian perspective on it, because Disclosure Day presents it, I would say, imperfectly.
9: Yeah, and this isn't going to go away. It seems like it's just kind of accelerating what we see in the news and the UAPs or UFOs, as they call them. But that's great. Everybody, that's Brett Eckelberry, who is the managing editor with a focus on the Families Plugged In team. 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Brett, always appreciate your time and perspective, and thanks for being with us.
5: Yeah, thanks for having me on, Brian. This was fun.
9: All right, and thanks, everybody, for joining us today on the 805 Connection. I'm Brian Tuohy, reminding you to stay informed, stay grounded in the truth, and we'll talk again soon.
0: 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Hi, my name's Daniel, and my mom, Taya, likes to play a game called Gratitude from A to Z, or she did when my sister and I were growing up. And now I will pass the game along to you. Here's how it works. You just think of something that you are grateful for. It starts with each letter of the alphabet. So you just go through from A to Z, pick, you know, A for apples or whatever. Now, we don't have time for the entire game, so I'm just going to give you the letter B. And maybe you can do this in your own time, the full game. But I'll just give you, just for example, B for backup glasses. And you might be asking, what are backup glasses? Those are the glasses that are the old prescription that you just keep lying around, I don't know, for nostalgia's sake. But they're actually useful, because there have been a few times recently where I wake up and I don't remember where I put my glasses. And I don't know. And it's hard to see because I need glasses to kind of see clearly. And so instead of sort of just clawing around looking for my glasses, I put on the backup glasses and then realize that, oh, wow, the glasses were right there the entire time. So I'm grateful for that. What are you grateful for?
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10: You know, our last caller was, you know, bringing, you know, Israel into it, and that's, Israel's fault and all this and that. But let's just say there is no nation of Israel. Everything else being the same, would we still have wars in the Middle East today? And the answer to that is yes. The same reason that we're having wars in the Middle East today, we've been having those wars for 1,000 years. And Israel wasn't a country for 900 and some of those years. You know, for people out there who just want to always blame Israel for things, okay, take Israel off the table for a minute. For 1,000 years, the same battle has been going on. And that leads to that same question. You know, when you say, should Donald Trump trust the Iranians, why should he? People who have had that ideology have been without trust and have been violent for 1,000 years. And I think that's something that leads into the mistrust, that it's not just the individuals who are there today, it's the ideologies.
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1: Most of you know my 28-year-old son Mark went to heaven 3 years ago last week. And I want to tell you, there's not a day that I don't think about him. And people will come to me sometimes and go, man, you're so strong. I'm really not. The Lord is. And it's to him alone be all the glory. When we go through these trials and we hang tighter to the Lord, and we have to have an eternal perspective. You know, the only way you can survive things like this, and I'm nowhere near what Job went through. Job lost all 10 of his children, and yet he remained steadfast. And the only way we can do that is if we have an eternal perspective.
0: When someone we love goes home to be with the Lord, the loss is real. The grief is real. But as believers, we grieve differently because we have a hope the world doesn't have. We know that this life is not the end. We know that to be absent from the body is to be present with the Lord. And while we may close our eyes in sorrow for a moment, there is coming a day when we'll open them in glory. Today, Pastor Dave shares why an eternal perspective is often what carries us through life's deepest valleys. Well, let's join Pastor Dave in the book of Job, chapter 4, as he begins his message, "Not all counsel is godly counsel."
1: So Satan had been humiliated by Job's faithfulness, so he continues to want to go after him. Now, Job's friends come to comfort him in chapter 3, and we learned that lesson that when you come to comfort somebody, the greater the grief, often the less you need to say. And we know that they just sat with Job for many days and didn't say a word. We're going to see them start to speak, and it would have been better if they just kept their mouth shut. We're going to find out from chapter 4 all the way to chapter 31, we're going to see these interactions from Job's friends. And Job's friends are going to do some of the things that we might be guilty of if we're not careful. Job's friends are going to try to explain why these things are happening to him when the reality is they have no clue. First of all, we have insight to the whole thing with Satan and the Lord, and we know it's a spiritual battle that's taking place. These guys have no clue. But sometimes when you're in a position of being able to comfort somebody, you think you have to have the answer. And so we're going to see them coming, and they're going to be making accusations against Job. When he needs to be comforted, they're going to accuse him instead. So even though he kept his faith in God, even though we keep our faith in God, it does not mean we avoid trials. It does not mean we will escape suffering. It does not mean any of that. As a matter of fact, we know from the Word of God that the Bible talks about the fellowship of his suffering. As believers, as we walk with him, no one suffered more than our Savior. And as you hear me say often, everybody in the Bible used mightily suffered greatly. And so suffering is a part of the walk in this life and on this planet. And sometimes when we witness people of great faith remain steadfast in the midst of great trials and grief, we can assume it must not be too tough for them. Sometimes people will think, well, I've seen what they've gone through and they don't seem to be falling apart, so it must not be that big a deal. Well, that's not the case at all. Often it is a big deal, but the difference is they're not walking through it alone. The reason they're able to remain steadfast is because the Lord comforts them, that his presence is with them, that he strengthens them by the power of the Holy Spirit. Truth is that by God's grace and their faith in the Lord, they become walking testimonies to their love for the Lord, having nothing to do with the worldly riches and blessings or even their physical health, but for who the Lord is and all that he has done for them spiritually. In Ephesians 1, it says we're blessed, chosen, adopted, accepted, redeemed, forgiven, enlightened, and assured. Who we are in Christ becomes more and more important. That when Jesus is all you have, you'll recognize that Jesus is all you need. And sometimes we have to come to the end of ourselves. And losing out on the things of this world that we view as a curse sometimes is the greatest blessing we can possibly have. We have to come to a place where Jesus is all we have sometimes, and that's exactly where Job is as we get to chapter 4. So now as we begin this section, starting in chapter 4, Job's friends who think they understand why God allows people to suffer, will take 28 chapters. By the end of the 28 chapters, you're going to be mad at me or mad at them, somebody, because you're going to just go, really? And it's interesting to me, we're going to read these 28 chapters, and we don't skip over stuff because nothing less than a whole Bible makes a whole Christian, amen? But you'll get to about the 7th or 8th chapter of this and go, we got it. We get it. And a lot of people, when they read through the Bible, they read 7 or 8 chapters and just let it go and move on to, you know, Psalms. But the reality is that God has it in the Bible for a reason, and it's for us to be reminded that in this life we have tribulation, and sometimes that tribulation doesn't go away as quickly as we would hope. And we're going to see that just repeatedly, just all that Job goes through, we're going to see again that his faith is strong, that he remains steadfast, but he has moments where he's not strong. I try to keep this out of my sermons, but sometimes I just can't. Most of you know my 28-year-old son, Mark, went to heaven 3 years ago last week. And I want to tell you, there's not a day that I don't think about him. And people will come to me sometimes and go, man, you're so strong. I'm really not. The Lord is. And it's to him alone be all the glory. When we go through these trials and we hang tighter to the Lord, and we have to have an eternal perspective. You know, the only way you can survive things like this, and I'm nowhere near what Job went through. Job lost all 10 of his children, and yet he remained steadfast. And the only way we can do that is if we have an eternal perspective. If we set our mind on things above, not on things of the earth. If we're mindful of the fact that this suffering is for but a little while, as it says in 1 Peter chapter 5. Because we know that to be absent from the body is to be present with the Lord. And we're going to close our eyes on earth. We're going to open them up in glory. And there's a day coming. We'll be reunited with all those who love the Lord and have gone before us. And we'll never have to say goodbye again. Amen? And until then, we want to be busy about his work. Now, Job's friends, we're going to see these guys. And there's two things about them. God allows suffering where people are. And the two things that we'll see is hypocrisy. You know, in these 28 chapters, you're going to see hypocrites. And what a hypocrite is a mask wearer. It's somebody who pretends to be something that they're not. They pretend to be it in public, but that's not who they are in private. Their character is a lot different than their outward reputation. And we're going to see these guys that they appear to be holy, but they're hypocrites, pretending, again, appear one way in public and another way in private. They're phonies, they're posers, they're hypocrites. But we'll also see that they often have hidden sin that they haven't repented of. Some of these people that, again, when they look and reiterate over and over again in these 28 chapters, why people go through trials, and they're going to say, well, that's because you have sin you haven't repented of. Now, we're going to see the conflict. We're going to get into the text in a moment. We're going to see the conflict between there's consequences for sin and then there's trials. These are two different things. The Bible says the way of the transgressor is hard. If you went out and got drunk tonight after church, please don't do that. If you went out and got drunk tonight after church and then you jumped in your car and you drove down the road at a high speed and hit a telephone pole, your car would be totaled, you might be hurt, you'd get a DUI, you might go to jail, you'll lose your license. That's not a trial, that's a consequence of sin. Amen? A trial is something that God allows to come into our life as we are walking with the Lord, and that trial will draw us closer to the Lord, and it will be a testimony to the world around us that they can see how we respond in the midst of times of great difficulty. Their trials and suffering will continue until they repent, those who are walking in hidden sin, and until they get right with the Lord. And our faith in the Lord and his word is not in our friends' opinions. You're going to have friends that come and tell you things, and they're going to give you advice. And guess what? Not all their advice is good. Sometimes it's horrible. And we're going to see in tonight's text a bunch of horrible counseling coming Job's way. Things that won't comfort him and encourage him as he's lost his whole family, as he's covered head to toe in boils, as he's lost everything. And it's just him and his wife that are left, and she's telling him to curse God and die. And how is he going to survive that? It's not going to be because of his friends, because they're not going to comfort him. They're going to add to the weight that's upon him. Sadly, Job's friends' views still existed in Jesus' day, because what they would believe is they're going to tell him, you're only going through this because you sinned. And until you repent, it's not going to change. And so this is what he's getting beat up with. So imagine being Job for a minute. You've lost everything, all your wealth, all your possessions. That's the least of your worries. You lost all 10 of your children. Now you're covered head to toe in boils. You're living in this place of deep grief. And then people come along and tell you, and it's your fault. Because you were a hypocrite. Because you have hidden sin. And now here he is thinking that that's possible. And so that means my 10 children died because of me. That means that I've lost everything because of me. That I'm covered head to toe in boils because of my own actions. And so now he could be coming to a place where he's depressed and discouraged and feeling the weight of it because he thinks it's his own fault. And that's what Job's going to deal with in the coming chapters. Guess what? That never goes away. People still do that today. In John chapter 9, Jesus passed by a man who was blind from birth. You may remember this. And back in those days, when somebody was born with an ailment, they would either blame it on the sin of the child or the sin of the parents. So they literally believed you could sin in the womb and be born deaf or blind or crippled. And so the apostles said as they walked by him, "Who sinned, this man or his parents?" And then Jesus responded, and again, the religious leaders taught that was one or the other. And Jesus said, "Neither this man or his parents sinned, but that the works of God would be revealed in him." You know why he was born this way? So I could be glorified through him. And guess what happened? Jesus healed him. And then he was glorified through him. And so often we look at people and their suffering and we want to think somehow it's their fault. And again, it can be consequences of our sin. But as believers, often it's trials that God allows into our lives. In Luke 13, the Galileans were slaughtered by Pilate while making sacrifices. And Jesus said to them, do you suppose they were worse sinners than other Galileans? They were being faithful, and they were put to death as they were faithful. You know what? 18 were killed at the Tower of Siloam when it collapsed because of a natural disaster. Do you think they were worse sinners than all the other men in Jerusalem? Again, this is Jesus said, "I tell you no, but unless you repent, you will likewise perish." See, every one of these trials of life is an opportunity for every time you see Jesus addressing one of these things, he turns it into a spiritual application on how we need to respond. Guys, this life is but a vapor. And our lives are going quicker. The older I get, the quicker they go. And the reality is, none of us has the promise of tomorrow. And we need to finish strong for the kingdom of God and know where we're headed when this life is over. The thought process goes even into the church today. If someone becomes terminally ill or is killed,

The good news, again, I'm a sinner saved by grace like the rest of us, but I never had a conviction that it was something. But see, that's what people will say. And those are the kind of friends Job has. You know, again, if you're going to be that person, and you know, it's so funny, just 2 weeks ago, someone called me up and he goes, I don't want to be like one of Job's friends, but when they tell you that, that means they're about to be like one of Job's friends. I don't want to be like one of Job's friends, but, and then they tell you something like that. And they attack you and say, it's your fault. And the reality is that God is in control. Again, even view that about ourselves, if we're going through trials and tragedies, sometimes we'll think it's our fault, we've done something wrong. Sometimes it is our fault. Sometimes it is if we're walking in open rebellion. The Bible says the way of the transgressor is hard. And if you live a life in total rebellion against God, you can't expect him to bless it. I was in Colorado, and I had an opportunity to talk, to do a lot of counseling. I was going to football, my grandson, taking him to practice and stuff. And as I was going and doing that, I kept meeting people, and I was able, I looked one guy in the eye and said, you're walking in open rebellion against God. God's not going to bless your marriage. He's not going to bless your relationship unless you get right with him. But he had told me all the things he was doing and how he'd come to that place. Now, you do it in love, but tell him the truth. Amen? So we need to do that, but we need to be loving and kind and gracious when we do that. We need to be people who have a high love for God and his word, but also a heart of compassion for people. Again, if you can't improve on silence, don't try. If you're sitting with them when they're hurting and you don't have anything to say, don't say it. If God moves on your heart and puts something in your mind to share with them, do it in love, do it with kindness. Make sure they know that you care. And again, the reason we struggle is we're with heaven and with all that goes on in this world is we're finite people trying to understand an infinite God. So that brings us to chapter 4. If you have your outline, grab it. You should have got one on the way in. And I titled the message, not all counseling or not all counsel is godly counsel, including some that comes from other believers. Have any of you ever got counsel from another believer and you just went, yeah, no? And it might mean well. So here's how do we try to define what's godly counsel and what's ungodly counsel. We're going to see some examples of that in tonight's text. And these 4 points here, I always do applicational outlines. How can I take this with me? Number one, not all wise men give wise counsel. We're going to see this counselor in tonight's text, Eliphaz. He's a man from a city that was known for being extremely wise. This was the city of wise men. That's where he came from. Well, he's a wise man, but he's not going to give wise counsel. Godly counsel is always aligned with the word of God, not the opinions of man. No matter how smart or educated they might be, walk not in the counsel of the ungodly. If someone's not saved, I don't need their counsel. Amen? Again, I'm not talking about, you know, fixing my transmission. I'm talking about counseling me about how I should live my life, counseling me about my marriage, raising my children, being a godly man. We don't need the counsel of the world. The world needs our counsel. Amen? And so we don't run to the world for answers. We run to the Lord. Number two, not all counsel is godly counsel. Not all suffering is a consequence of sinful behavior. Some suffering is. Again, if I walk outside of God's will and I live contrary to his word, and when I do that, then sometimes there's consequences for my sin. But everyone in the Bible that was used mightily suffered greatly. We talked about that. So that means that there are people that are walking with the Lord, and yet they still suffer greatly. Suffering often comes through trials that are used by God to mold us more into the image of our Savior. The Bible tells us to count it all joy, my brethren, when you fall into various trials. So trials and tests we endure become our testimonies to a lost and a dying world. Point number three, not all counsel is godly counsel. We must test everything against the Word of God. That's why when you come in here, we want you to have a Bible. When we're proclaiming the truth, whether it's myself or Pastor Chris or Pastor Joshua or anybody else, when we're teaching the Word of God, we want you to have the Word of God because it's not our words, it's the Word of God that matters. And so we want to check everything against the Word of God. And when we receive counseling, no matter who the person is, no matter how wise you might think they are, always check it against the Word of God. While all the gifts are still in use today, the word of wisdom, the word of knowledge, all gifts must be aligned with the word of God. Then finally, we battle not with flesh and blood. It's a spiritual battle that we fight every single day.
So let's begin there in Job chapter

0: 4, beginning in verse 1, not all counsel is godly counsel, including some of what comes from other believers. So we ended the last chapter, and Job is in despair. He's grieving the day he was born. He just wishes he could die. He wants to escape. The pain is so deep, he just doesn't want to be here anymore. And in the middle of all of that, he has some friends who have sat with him as he mourns and grieves, and now they're going to begin to interject. And we're going to see 28 chapters of that. Look at verse 1. Then Eliphaz, the Temanite, answered and said. So the chapter ends with Job just sharing from his heart. It says, for the thing I greatly feared has come upon me, and what I dreaded has happened to me. I am not at ease, nor am I quiet. I have no rest, for trouble comes. And now Eliphaz is going to respond. It says he's a Temanite, and the Temanites, they're the descendants of Esau, and they were known as a city that was the center of wisdom for the known world. It says this in verse 7 of talking about against Edom. Thus says the Lord of hosts, this is Jeremiah 49:7. Is wisdom no more in Teman? Has counsel perished from the prudent? Has their wisdom vanished? So he comes from a city that's known for wise men. And he is supposedly a friend of Job. And he has sat there quietly and grieved alongside him for more than a week, just sitting there and being available. And now he's going to speak up. And you would hope that he actually has something to say. You would hope that it's going to be true wisdom that comes from him. But sadly, that is not going to be the case. Look at verse 2. If one attempts a word with you, will you become weary? But who can withhold himself from speaking? With this tactful beginning, Eliphaz begins his speech, and we may say he had earned the right to speak to Job because of his display of friendship as he sat silently with Job for an entire week. He sat quietly, and now he asks him, is it okay if I speak? If I say something to you, is it going to wear you out? You're so weary right now. Are you ready to receive something that I might have to say? And then he said, who can withhold from speaking? He wants to know if Job minds if he responds to some of the things that Job has been saying. Job, you know, can you imagine sitting there next to your friend for a week and all he says is, I wish I was dead. I dread the day that I was even conceived. And you listen to that for a week, and at some point you're going to want to say, bro. You're going to want to encourage him. You're going to want to speak into his life or her life and not just sit back and listen to them and their torment and their depression, their anxiety, their overwhelm and the depths of their grief. Eliphaz had listened to Job's open complaints, and he's heartbroken. He's offended by it. And he doesn't like the things that Job is saying, so now he's going to respond. Sometimes the thing people say in their anguish are not things we need to respond to. I've been a pastor for 36 years now, and you know, early on, and I still make mistakes, I'm sure, all the time, but early on, I would think when I would show up at a tragedy, and there's been many, that I had to have the answer. Because I'm the pastor. I had to have the right word to say. And I learned that the greater the grief, more often the less you need to say. Just be present. Just sit nearby. If they want you to pray with them, they'll ask you. And sometimes you just need to sit and be silent. But here's the other thing we need to do. We need to listen. A lot of times when you're doing counseling with somebody that's going through a really difficult time, you just need to let them share their heart. You don't need to correct them every step of the way. Often when people are in deep anguish, they're going to say things you would not expect them to say. They're grieving so deeply. And sometimes you need to let them just share their heart completely and hear exactly what's going on with them before you take the time to respond to them. And so Eliphaz has been there, and he's heard it. I wish I was dead. I wish I was never born. You know, I cursed the day I was born. I cursed the day I was conceived. I wish I could just go into the darkness. I just don't want to be here anymore. And so now he views this as a time and an opportunity to speak. The Bible says in James 1, 19, so then, my beloved brethren, let every man be swift to speak, swift to hear, slow to speak, slow to wrath. We have two ears and one mouth. Let's use them proportionately. Amen? Let's listen. Be still. Wait upon the Lord before you respond. So he's saying, how can I withhold myself? Eliphaz felt compelled to speak. His love and concern for Job strongly motivated him to help his suffering friend. Nevertheless, it will later be found that the advice of Eliphaz and the rest of Job's counselors are completely and totally wrong. They felt they needed to say something, when truthfully, where they're coming from, they should have remained silent. They're not going to help Job. They're going to make things worse. That's the last thing we want to do. Verse 3, surely you have instructed many, and you have strengthened weak hands. Your words have upheld him who was stumbling, and you have strengthened the feeble knees. Here's what he's saying to Job. Job, you've been the one that counsels people. You've been the one that encourages everybody. You've been the one that blesses them, provides for them, serves them, cares for them, points them to God. You're the godly man. You're the one that helped those who were hurting and grieving in the past. And now you need to heed your own counsel. It's letting him know you are a counselor. Can you receive your own counsel? In the old days when you were prosperous and in good health, you were the tower of strength for everyone else. You could advise them and tell them what to do. You knew how to help those who were in trouble. And you have taught and comforted so many.
1: 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Again, that number is 831-428-2214. And with that, we're out of time. Please tell your friends and family about this ministry so we can get the Word of God to as many people as possible. For now, we have to say goodbye. Remember that whatever you're going through, you will make it to the other side with God. 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
3: What exactly is the purpose of a name tag? I think that it's to tell other people what your name is. So, like, if I were to have one right now, it would say Daniel, and yours would have whatever your name is. I think that's how it's supposed to work. Now, the church I attended growing up, we had name tags that we put on and, you know, write down and say, hey, so-and-so, and so we could kind of remember each other's names. For whatever reason, there was a season in my life where I thought it would be funny if I wrote my name backwards and would occasionally include a little helpful arrow that said, read it the other way. Which, looking back on it now, was probably not that helpful because then people wouldn't actually know what my name was. But it did lead to some fun conversations, or people already knew my name and then it was just like a personality statement, I guess. But I came across one of these name tags recently, and it really hadn't occurred to me until right then. Like, that was kind of silly. But it was okay, right? By the way, my name backwards is Lanad. In case you ever wanted to know. Fun fact of the day. More up next.
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1: 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We talk about issues of the day. From a Christian perspective, today we're helping children get into school for a whole year in Mongolia, our ministry of the month, number one.
2: I have grown up in garbage. I started working the dump 13 years ago. My mother also goes to the dump to collect anything to recycle. I have never been to school, so I have no dreams for my life anymore. But I do have a big dream that my children shouldn't live like me. I want them to have an education. The public schools are free, but they are far away and I have to buy everything for my child. Uniforms, school supplies, everything. There are so many children in this area who don't go to school. But my children, they are going to go to school now, and I'm sure that will bring change to their life. At this school, no one will make fun of them for being from the garbage. They won't smell because they'll have a new uniform. They will learn and eat, and maybe their life will be different.
1: That is a mom who is in Ulaanbaatar, Mongolia. So many things there, Todd, that she talked about. You know, one of the things she says is, I've already given up on the dreams for my life. Mm-hmm. That is already sad. But then she explains, she really does have this dream for her own kids, right, that they get to go to school. And that's what we're providing today. You can go to kkla.com, and $150 will put her kid in school for a whole year, $150. And many kids just like that. kkla.com, just click the banner at the top of the screen, or 800-995-8111, 800-995-8111. We have to put ourselves in these parents' shoes. You know, imagine there's so many issues there. I mean, my kids are just like our kids, right? Embarrassed if they smell like garbage.
3: Yeah.
1: Right? Embarrassed if they don't have the right clothes. Embarrassed. It's the same thing.
3: Yeah.
1: And it's so easy for us to help them right now.
3: Yeah. Yeah, there's a lot of factors there. You know, in terms of the kids going to public school, yeah, it's free. But you heard that mom say, well, it's a long way away. Look, these people are poor. They don't own vehicles, right? And so you're going to have to pay for transportation to get your child to the school. And then you have to pay the school fees for the books and things like that. The school may be free, but you got to buy the books. You got to buy the uniform. Again, you run into that same barrier, no money. And then let's say you do scrape together the money to be able to send your kid to one of these schools. And, you know, and some of these families have done that. These kids, keep in mind, they're living in humble little shanties. They're not living in like a two-bedroom, one-bath, you know, house at the base of this garbage dump. It's literally a cobbled-together shanty. I've seen these places with my own eyes. There's no electricity. There's no running water. And so, consequently, these kids are not able to bathe. And so, and they probably have one set of clothes. And so, you know, easy to understand, if you have one set of clothes and you have to go to the garbage dump, because even when they're going to school, it stands to reason they're still at some point going to have to go to the garbage dump on the weekends and stuff like that to help out, right? It's not a complete escape from the garbage dump. Even if they're going to school, they're going to stink like garbage. And so when they get to the public schools, they're stigmatized, they're bullied by the other kids, and it doesn't take very long until the kids are just like, I don't want to do this. I'll just, you know, I mean, it's sad. It's heartbreaking. I mean, it's heartbreaking when any child is bullied for any reason. But what it does is it forces them to go back to the place that is a dead-end road. There's no way out for them. And so, again, the provision by God and funded by you of the Jesus School nearby, free, no stigma attached, because all of the kids that go to that school are from that community. But also, one of the beautiful things that they offer is they actually do have bathroom and bathing facilities where these kids can clean up. So they're, you know, they can wash their clothes. They're going to get a brand new uniform. So at least, even if they only have one other set of clothes to wear, now they have a school uniform when they go to school. And again, it's all done because of your compassion in the name of Jesus. So please join us. Angelina just gave a gift. Thank you, Angelina, for helping. We appreciate that. It's only $150 to fund an entire year, school year, for one of these kids. If you can cover that year, that's awesome. Obviously, if you can help multiple kids, that'll really move this along. But on the other end of the spectrum, if you're not able to give the full year, you're still needed. You give $15, you've covered a month of school for one of these precious kids. And then other donors, you know, other KKL listeners come in, and we get a team of people that are funding one of these children to go to the school. So please join with us, 800-995-8111. We've got 32 kids whose school year is paid for. I'd love to get that number up to 40. Can we get 8 more kids in the next couple of minutes before we take our next break? That would be 8 people giving $150. Pastor Scott, if 3 people gave, I'm going to get dangerous math here, if 4 people gave $300, that would get us there as well.
1: That would get us there. And, you know, you're helping them in school. And, of course, that's the way out of this poverty that they're in, these children. But also you're giving them a childhood experience, right? You're giving them a nicer school experience or a first-time school experience in so many cases. But you're also giving them access to childhood. This is what it should be as a kid. You shouldn't be digging through the garbage dump in order to find food and resources for your family. They're literally doing that. When we say garbage dump, just picture the dump that you take your stuff to maybe twice a year and they got free day at the dump or whatever you do. And that is where the kids will go. Some of them live there. I mean, you were talking about the shanties a while ago. I've seen, you've been there. I've seen pictures. Some people build their little shanty in the dump because they want to be first to get whatever bottles they can grab or whatever food scraps they can grab. And so you might as well just live there. It's just horrifying. Our giving right now immediately changes that for these children. KKLA.com or call 800-995 right now, 800-995-8111, 800-995-8111. $150 puts one kid into school for a whole year with everything he or she needs. $300, 2 kids. A bunch of people are doing $300, and we thank you for that.
3: Thank you to Elizabeth. Just gave a gift, another $150, another child in the school, a couple other friends jumping in. We appreciate that. We're up to 36 kids now, 4 to go in the next few minutes. Can we put at least 4 more kids into the Jesus School? It takes $150 to do that. And I'm going to put this out there. I know it's not for everybody, but we've seen a number of people do this. Last year, we had several people do this when they were invited. Someone who could make maybe a classroom's worth of difference. Maybe you could give a gift of $3,000 and fund a whole classroom of kids, 20 kids in a classroom. That would be incredible. $3,000 gift, maybe 2 people teaming up. You don't even know each other, but God can put you together, and you can each give $1,500. That would fill a classroom as well. Will you step forward right now, 800-995-8111. That red banner right there at the top of the page, kkla.com. You can do that as well. No peopling necessary when you give your gift there. A couple of minutes ago, we heard from the founder of the Jesus School. His name is Mr. Bazendorge, and I wanted to share another piece of audio from him talking about why it's so important that we support what God is doing at this amazing school.
4: Most of the people who live in the garbage dump come from the countryside. Either they lost their livestock or simply they have no work. They come to the city with nothing. They can't find a job, and their education is zero. They eat from the garbage because that is the only place they can go. And the children are eating from the garbage too. Some of the girls are 11 or 12 and selling themselves for a piece of rotten bread. When the Soviet Union collapsed, many Mongols ended up in the street. So when I was a teenager, I lived in the dump. I lived that way for 10 years. And one day, I just said, that's enough for me. And I started to educate myself. I went to school and then college and then got my master's degree. And now I am a well-educated person. So I have to help others who are left behind.
3: I love that. I have to help others who are left behind. He recognizes how incredibly blessed he was to get out of that situation. And rest assured, he had to work. I mean, it's not like someone just swooped in and, you know, plucked him out of that garbage dump. He worked. He went to school and became successful. But I love his heart because he said, that's where I came from. And I know what it means to grow up in that community. And I know what it means for kids that maybe, you know, won't have the opportunity that I had or made for myself to get out of it. And so he basically founded this Redstone School. And I don't know how many kids have passed through the school in its history, but it's easily hundreds, probably thousands of children who have been impacted and by Mr. Bazendorch. But similarly, they have been impacted by people like you who stopped down when they heard an invitation like this and said, you know what? I can trust God for $150, knowing that it's going to change the trajectory of a child's life. I can do that. And so if you are one of them, we would love to hear from you right now. Love to get at least four more kids in the next few minutes. That's just four people trusting God for $150. If you can do more, obviously that would really help. We're trying to get to about 45 kids funded this hour, and we're not even to 10 yet. So we've got a little bit of work to do, but maybe you just tuned in, had no idea we were doing this. This is what we're doing. School starts here, and also in Ulaanbaatar, Mongolia, in just a couple weeks. And we want to make sure that the Redstone School is chock full of these beautiful children, all getting an education, all learning to hope and dream again. And we get to do that. How blessed are we, Pastor Scott, that we get to do this today?
1: It's a great blessing to be able to say that we're doing this. And, you know, we talk about the kids and their circumstances, but this isn't about kids who are hopeless. This is about kids who need an opportunity. And we're giving them that opportunity. Just like the word you just used was opportunity. We're not going to say this, look at this and say, oh, that's terrible. It is terrible, but we get to give them an opportunity to get out of that garbage dump, to get out of that poverty, and to have the opportunity to get educated, to have food every day, to have the clothes that they need, and have a life. Would you provide that opportunity for as many kids as you can right now? $150 provides that opportunity for one child for an entire academic year. $300 is two kids, and you can just kind of do the math. And for some of you, 10 kids, $1,500. Here's how you do it. 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Operators are standing by while we take a break. We'll be back in just 4 minutes on the Pastor Scott Show Live. 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
11: When George Washington accepted command of the Continental Army, Americans were fighting a king and determined not to replace one form of unchecked power with another. Washington understood the difference between authority and ownership. In 1775, he declared, "When we assume the soldier, we do not lay aside the citizen." Even as commander of America's army, Washington remembered that he remained one of the people, and that the power entrusted to him was never his to keep. He did not fight to rule America, he fought so Americans could govern themselves. Washington's example gave the young nation something more than victory. It gave America a standard for leadership. Those who hold power must remain accountable to the people they serve, because in a free nation, leadership is not ownership. It is a duty and a trust.
12: Greg Laurie here. You can overcome anything you're worried about right now with prayer. The Apostle Paul says, "Don't worry about anything. Instead, pray about everything. Tell God what you need and thank Him for all He has done. Then you will experience God's peace, which exceeds anything we can understand. And this peace will guard your heart and mind as you live in Christ Jesus." Turn your worry into worship and turn your panic into prayer.
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0: a whole year. I know that's not for everybody, but if a couple of you did that, that would change an entire community. 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
1: 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Thank you for doing that. Janice from Calabasas, Joseph from Sylmar, and Maria from Buena Park. They each said, hey, put me down for a child. So that's three more kids off the dump to a desk. Thank you for doing that. Would love to hear from three more in the next few minutes. You can go online as well, kkla.com. If you, it's easier to call, 800-995-8111, 800-995-8111. You know, in addition to the education these kids are going to get, I love the fact that, look, there's a reason it's called the Jesus School, by the way. You know, and it's earned that because as kids have gone to school there for many, many years now, people in the community have learned they teach them about this guy named Jesus at that school. And so it's become known as the Jesus School. But this is powerful as well. Actually, the most powerful thing about this invitation, because of course, you know, education's important, getting these kids out of the garbage dump, giving them dignity back, all of that is really important. But of course, we know as followers of Jesus, the most important thing that we can do for them is make sure they hear about a God who loves them and has a beautiful plan for their life. And in the country of Mongolia, where more than half of the people are Buddhist, and then there's some other, you know, a couple other small religions. But beyond that, it's pretty much like an unchurched, non-religious country. And it's a beautiful opportunity over time as more and more of these younger generations learn about Christ and accept him that, you know, this country can be transformed for Christ. So there's a big evangelical component to what is happening at the Jesus School as well. And so when you put a kid there, not only are they getting the education, but they're going to learn about Jesus, and hopefully that will proliferate around the country. So that's another thing that we get to do when you give this gift. I'm going to share one more piece of one more story with you here before we take a break for the end of the hour. Still looking for about five more people to step in. If you could give a larger gift, as Pastor Scott said, maybe someone could step in, $600. That'd be four kids. That'll help us get to closer to our target for the hour. But I want you to hear from this precious young lady. Her name is Solongo.
2: My job is to go to the dump to find what we'll eat. In the garbage, I look for meat, but really, I look for anything to eat. I go every day. I look for leftover bones from the restaurant trash, or bones from a market. If I find bones, we can make some soup. Bones with a little meat still on it is even better. When I can't find a bone, I look for rice or bread or even rotten apples. I very much like the idea of going to school. I want to learn how to write and many other things. I would like to go to the school because I heard they give out food. Free food. And also, I want to have friends to play with. If I attend school every day, I won't need to go to that dump. I really like that idea.
1: Again, so much in there, huh?
0: Yeah, and you hear the difference that our gifts are making, where she's talking about getting into the dump so that hopefully she'll find some chicken bones with some meat still on there.
3: Right.
0: That she's talking about that and that kind of horrible life. And then you can hear her change when she says, I'd like to go to school and play with my friends. And you see that her childhood is also restored. She gets to go to the Jesus School, like you said earlier, Todd, it's been earned because they love these kids. They teach them about the gospel, but they're fed, they're educated, all of that. You can help girls just like Solongo go to school, get out of the dump. $150 puts her to school for a year. $300, two girls just like her for a year. $450, three little girls, three children. $750 for five. 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

0: also get an opportunity to really make a difference. And that's what we're doing today. 800-995-8111. 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Todd, we got
1: thanks
0: a few more
1: to,
0: people.
1: Stephen. Yeah, we do. Stephen and James. And we didn't get a Hannah, but we did get a Haney. Thank you. All of them said, hey, I want to fund a child going to the Jesus School, $150 each. Thank you for doing that. 62 kids now have their way has been paid to get that education, to get a meal every day, to get the uniform, the books, the whole shebang. You're getting them off the dump into a desk where they can learn. God's going to change their heart. He's going to, I believe with all my heart, he's going to open the door to a fantastic new future for these kids because of your generosity. So thank you for doing it. We have about 9 minutes left here before the hour ends. I'm going to put a God-sized goal out there. We have 61 kids. I'd love to finish the day at 75 kids funded through the for the Jesus School. It's 14 kids away. I did the math, $2,100. So I just want to ask right now boldly, what's your best part of $2,100? Maybe there's a couple people that could each, you know, lob in $500. Maybe somebody could do $1,000. But I really believe with all my heart we can see another 14 kids put into the Jesus School right now. So please give your best part of $2,100 right now. KKLA.com, 800-995-8111. Pastor Scott, I got time for one more story before we go?
0: Yeah.
1: Okay, this is Monka Chair.
2: At the garbage dump, I look for metal, beer bottles, plastic, really, any sort of plastic. I get a lot more things, the best things, when I sleep at the dump. When I get more things, I make more money. So I sleep in the garbage. The food trucks come first thing in the morning, when it's just getting light. That's how I find food. Then the construction trucks come, and from them, I get metal. And I get plastics. My mother and sister are both sick, so if I don't go to the dump, we don't have food. If we don't have food, I go to the market and beg them to loan me food. I have to work extra hard the next day because we already borrowed money and we have to pay that money back. And I have to find food for that day.
0: Every day, that's his routine. All these kids going to the garbage dump every day. He's got a routine. He's figured out he likes the beer bottles. You know, that's kind of what he's able to do. We want to change that today. Todd, just a couple of more minutes for a comment.
1: Yeah, you actually shared a verse that I was feeling led to share. So I'm gonna double on that. It's the one in Ephesians you were just talking about, Ephesians 2:10. For we are God's workmanship, created in Christ Jesus to do good works. And I love the last part. You talked about it, that God planned in advance for us to do. That just pumps me up, man.
0: Yeah.
1: I mean, before you were even born, God had a to-do list for you, and it's all good stuff. It's all kingdom stuff. And so this might be one of the moments where God's like, hey, this is a thing on your to-do list. Step into it with gratitude, with excitement. God's going to do amazing things through your obedience and your generosity right now, your compassion. And I believe with all my heart that a child's future through life here on earth, but also into eternity, is going to be changed because of what you do. So thank you.
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7: 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I wound up losing my home, losing my job, and on top of that, owing the IRS a ton of money. I owed the IRS $114,000. It really, truly was the worst part of my life.
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9: I came in for lower back pain, difficulty in and out of bed. Some of my long drives were causing pain. Sitting at a desk all day at work just contributed to some really chronic lower back pain. 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These have helped me alleviate the back pain.
8: And now
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11: This is Albert Moeller for townhall.com. August 10, Massachusetts became the 11th state in the union to pass legislation with absolutely no limits on abortion. Democratic Governor Maura Healey hosted a signing ceremony and a lengthy press conference. We need to understand what we're talking about here. There's a basic worldview collision between the culture of life and the culture of death. In the culture of life, every single human life is respected from the point of fertilization until natural death, making something like abortion not only wrong, but morally unthinkable. The culture of death is so absolutely enraptured with personal autonomy that it can be used to deny or even take the life of others. Just days before Governor Healey signed this radical abortion legislation, she signed a Family Welfare Act that included expansions for child welfare in Massachusetts. The governor said then, and I quote, "Every child deserves the opportunity to grow up safe, supported, and set up to succeed," end quote. Understand this. She actually means every child outside the womb and no child inside the womb. This is just haunting.
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12: With SRN News, I'm Keith Peters in Washington. Florida's primary will choose candidates to complete the remainder of Secretary of State Marco Rubio's term in the U.S. Senate. There's also an open contest to replace term-limited Governor Ron DeSantis, featuring Representative Byron Donalds on the Republican side and former Representative David Jolly as the Democrat. Alaska voters